0: the other big concern that I would have, where we would then wonder or we would start thinking about whether this person has an addiction.
1: Is there psychological effects that can manifest in terms of behavioral problems or mental health issues if you do have a dependency on sleeping tablets?
0: So addiction has a very strong, what we call, bi-directional relationship with mental health, meaning that being addicted to sleeping pills or other medications can lead to mental health problems. And at the same time, having a mental health disorder or having mental health problems, if not dealt with appropriately, can then lead to addiction as a kind of a coping mechanism. But coming back to your question, what we often find is that individuals who struggle with an addiction then tend to develop mental health problems over time. So what commonly happens is they can develop anxiety or they can develop depressive symptoms, either because of the continued use over time, or otherwise, if they stop using, they are quite likely to develop again depression or anxiety. Rebound insomnia becomes quite a big problem, as well as things like aggression or other behavioral problems. So either because of long-term use or otherwise, if you've been using it for a long period of time and then try to stop it quite suddenly when you've become addicted to it, you can also start developing mental health problems.
1: But does this mean you should never, ever, ever take a sleeping aid or sleeping pill if you're going to a doctor and they're prescribing it to you for the fear of becoming addictive? You don't take it at all? Or if you are currently on it, why does stopping immediately, can it be dangerous to completely stop your taking your sleeping pills?
0: Okay, so to answer the first part of your question, like I always tell patients, sleeping pills are not, it's not the work of the devil, right? So they have uses, they've been developed for a certain reason. What it means is that both as patients as well as doctors, if we're using these medications, we need to know that we're using them responsibly. So in as much as it's the responsibility of the patient who takes the medication home to use it exactly as it has been prescribed, at the same time, it's also the responsibility of the doctor who's been prescribing the medication to know that they're prescribing it in a manner that is judicious. So they, you know, they have uses. There are people who struggle with sleep difficulties for whatever reason. And at times we need to be using the medication. They serve a purpose, but it should never be a long-term kind of open-ended thing. And if we're using the medication, we have to be very clear that the benefits of using the medication outweigh the potential risks that come along. And we also have to have some sort of exit plan. So if I'm prescribing this medication for someone, what am I going to do when I stop it? It's going to I'm using it for a period of time. It served its purpose. And like I said, it's not a long-term thing. What do I then do when I'm going to stop the medication? So, you know, it has its uses. It's just how we use it and how we prescribe it. And sorry, there was the second part of your question.
1: Again, so if you have been prescribed it or you're taking it, why does stopping it very suddenly, can this potentially be dangerous?
0: So if you have been using it for a long period of time and you find yourself using very large quantities of medication, yes, stopping it very suddenly, so stopping it cold turkey, can be very dangerous. What happens again from a physiological perspective is your brain gets so used to this medication. So it's relying on this external substance to keep it calm. And it gets so used to this that when you take away the medication and you withdraw the medication and it's no longer there, the brain goes in the opposite direction. So it then becomes very excitable and your brain starts firing and it develops all of this excitable potential. The risks of stopping a sleeping tablet like a benzodiazepine suddenly after having been using it for a long period of time is that it can develop, or someone can develop, anxiety, severe rebound anxiety. They can also develop insomnia, and in really severe cases, they can also develop seizures because of the excitability of the brain.
1: Wow. Okay. So I want to go back to insomnia. As we said, it's very important to get good sleep. It's very important to get good quality sleep. And what, from your perspective, will be healthy alternatives for managing the insomnia as opposed to just reaching for tablets?
0: So I think that's a question with, you know, a lot of different perspectives. The most important thing for me is obviously to be able to sleep by yourself without needing to rely on sleeping tablets. And I think that speaks to things like good sleep hygiene and having good routines and prioritizing your sleep. One of the things I find happen quite commonly is people tend to use their cell phones before bed which is such a problem, which is such a problem. And I know people do it because they think, you know, I'm lying in bed and this is the only time I get to like scroll social media or that kind of thing. But I think they don't realize the impact of how using their phones then affects their sleep. So as part of a healthy sleep schedule and as part of developing healthy habits, one thing people should look at is not using screens or overstimulating their brain just before bed. So, you know, switching off the lights, switching off the television, not using social media, having the room quiet, creating the right sort of environment to be able to sleep well. I think that's one of the most important things. So that's what we refer to as sleep hygiene. The other important thing, I think, is to have, to kind of reflect. So if we want to have good sleep, that should also reflect in our daily activities and our daily lives. So we need to have some kind of structured routine. I think we underestimate the importance of healthy habits like exercise, like diet, like having a good routine, like waking up early in the morning and, you know, having your work done, and then being able to have some sort of structure to your day. So those are all important things: the sleep hygiene, having a good sleep routine, having a balanced lifestyle, good exercise, a good diet. Obviously, there are still some people who may struggle with sleep, even in spite of being able to implement all of these things. What may then be useful is before we reach for the really strong, heavy-duty medications like benzodiazepines, there are other medications that we could use for sleep. Or even before we get to medications, there are supplements that people could use to help them sleep, depending on the sleep difficulty. So, for example, melatonin can be quite useful for individuals who struggle with sleep phase, meaning that they struggle to fall asleep at the right sort of time. Or people who have jet lag, for example, melatonin can be useful. Other sorts of supplements that can help individuals to sleep are magnesium supplements, right? And I'm mentioning these things because, you know, these are sort of more gentle kind of ways, or more gentle kind of supplements that individuals can use without, like I said, reaching for the substances that cause significant side effects. So I would suggest if you are struggling with sleep, these are the things you need to look at first. So look at your sleep schedule, look at your daily activities, look at your lifestyle, and try and change those things.
2: And if ashwagandha can also help, is that true?
0: Ashwagandha has a number of different uses from a mental health perspective, but again, I think it's about balancing the risk and the benefit. So long-term use of ashwagandha can be problematic in terms of liver function. There are recommendations that individuals don't use ashwagandha for longer than a 3-month period because of how it can affect your liver.
1: Okay. I want to go back into mental health and the importance of addressing issues with mental health so that it doesn't go to a stage where now you're struggling to sleep, you have insomnia, and you have to rely on medication. And this Women's Month in particular, I'm very strongly advocating that we take care of our mental health, not only as women, but as society, because the decline in mental health has ramifications not on, only on one's mental health, but on one's physical health as well.
0: That's definitely true. So I think we underestimate the importance of having good mental health and how that affects so many areas of our lives. So aside from, you know, just sleep or anxiety or depression, we also have to think about how our mental health firstly affects our physical condition. We can't divorce the two. So what happens in our mind definitely affects our body and vice versa. And also, I think as a society, we also need to think about how our mental health has impacts on other individuals. So we all form part of a collective society. We all come from the same sort of fabric. Things that we do have impacts on others, aside from just ourselves. And I think when we promote our mental health and when we look towards our own mental well-being, it has significant benefits for ourselves, but also for our family. So it's a collective way of us being able to look at things.
1: I had a question from our last discussion, and it asked about teenagers who struggle with insomnia. What drives that, and how does one address insomnia in teenagers, again, naturally, in inverted commas?
0: If somebody came to me and said that a teenager was struggling with insomnia, I think the very first thing I would think about would be screen time. So are they using their cell phones before bed, or are they gaming before bed, or are they watching TV before bed? Because I think teenagers are notorious for doing all of those things. So the first thing I would look at would be their screen time. And like I said previously, is also whether they've had healthy habits, the same way like we would look at adults. So I'd look at all of those things first. And if those things were taken care of, or, you know, I felt that those boxes were ticked, then I would kind of move down the list and then consider if this teenager was struggling with anxiety, for example. Was there something else that was keeping them awake? So are they studying late into the night? Are they worried about an exam the next day? Do they struggle with general anxiety? Is there something happening at school or something happening at home that may be then affecting their mental health? That's kind of the way I would look at it. I think, we do find teenagers struggle quite often with insomnia and with sleeping difficulties. But we do have to kind of look environmentally and see what's happening in the environment. So, if something happens, we always have to ask ourselves why. So if this teenager is struggling with sleep, or even an adult for that matter, if someone's struggling with sleep, why is that happening? And look at the environment and look at that individual and try and find the reasons, because I think that makes it a lot better to find a solution that will stick.
1: Definitely. And then the question that came about, if you're noticing that there's somebody around you and they are addicted to sleeping pills or sleeping medication, how do you get them help? How do you help them to recover from this type of dependence?
0: I think we tend to stigmatize mental health. And I think sometimes sleeping pills and addiction, it falls under that same sort of umbrella, in that there's always this sort of negative connotation where if you might approach somebody who struggles with something like an addiction or their mental health, you're always going to be worried about whether they're going to take that negatively, or there's a taboo around discussing certain things. My advice would be, if you have someone or you know of someone who is struggling with an addiction and you want to help them, the first thing I think would be to have open discussions that are non-judgmental. Obviously you have to be coming from a place where you offer support and assistance and not a place that is punitive or judgmental, if you want someone to be able to listen to you and you want someone to be able to accept the help that you're offering. I think perhaps that's the first point, is to approach things without judgment, and to, approach things with an open mind, and that you are offering them help. That being said, there are a number of different routes you can go down if somebody is seeking assistance. There are, if there's a mental health concern, there are facilities in terms of seeing a psychiatrist or seeing a psychologist, or even just your GP or your family doctor, who may be able to guide you in the right direction. If somebody was struggling with an addiction that is severe or significant enough that they need more formalized kind of assistance, there are obviously rehab facilities, either outpatient or inpatient rehab facilities as well. And for somebody who is not sure about the path to take, or is kind of stuck and doesn't know what's the first step to take, we do have crisis helplines or hotlines in South Africa. So for example, the SADC substance abuse line or the SADC mental health line are always good options to look at as a starting point, where you can get guidance on what the next steps are to follow.
1: If somebody doesn't want help, or they don't acknowledge the problem, what does one do in that circumstances?
0: I think this is a common problem when it comes to things like addiction, is that, there's always the kind of situation where somebody who's experiencing the addiction and is in the situation, that kind of environment is set up in such a way that it's really difficult for them to see how their actions impact on others. And it's also really difficult to see that there are other options to be able to dealing with their difficulties outside of a substance. So I think that's quite a common problem. Again, I would reiterate that if you approach the situation or you approach the problem, it is from a point of view of compassion and empathy, and trying to assist. That should be the first port of call for all of us. Sometimes situations are such that, individuals are engaged in such severe behaviors or such severe addictions that's not the path that you can follow, and those kind of things don't help. And in those kind of situations, things like admissions to hospital or having professionals involved, such as psychiatrists or doctors, or in certain cases even the police service, for example, those kind of situations may be necessary.
1: I love it. We have a question or two, and one of the questions that I'm reading out is about, if again there's this addiction, is it possible to break the cycle of addiction to something like sleeping pills?
0: 100%. I think we should never give up. Islamically, we know as well that Allah Almighty says that we are never, you know, burdened with something stronger than we can bear. So even if it's, and you know, the kind of addiction where somebody's gotten themselves into the situation because of not being able to cope with a problem, there's always help and there's always assistance. And yes, there's always the hope that somebody would be able to break an addiction. I think we also have to recognize that for a lot of people who struggle with addictions, it's never a one-size-fits-all approach. And as I like to say to patients, it's always a journey. So you will always have to start at a certain point and then travel this journey to such a point where you feel comfortable with yourself. There will be ups and downs. Sometimes there are, you know, there are setbacks. But definitely if someone is struggling with an addiction, I would say to them, don't lose hope. Things may take longer than you expect them to, and the journey may not always be straightforward. But there's definitely always help and hope for somebody who's struggling with an addiction.
1: My question is about dependency on other medications like Adderall or medications with codeine, where the side effect is that it has a tranquilizer type of properties that also help you to sleep. Are those the similar, can that also become addictive because of the side effect of assisting with insomnia?
0: So codeine and codeine-based medications belong to another class of medications called opiates, which similar to benzodiazepines are also very notorious for leading to addiction, dependence, craving, and tolerance. So definitely medications that are codeine-based, particularly like the pain medications, also cough mixtures or cough medicines that can contain codeine, all of those are pretty similar. They can lead to the same kind of problems.
1: Okay. And that's our chat for this morning. Is there any final words you want to share with us, Dr. Yumna, when it comes to sleeping tablets and sleeping pill addictions?
0: I just want to say thank you so much for having this program. Like you rightly said in the beginning, you know, this is such a huge problem in our community and something that perhaps we don't address often enough. And I think by being able to do this and by people listening to this on the radio, I think, and I would hope that it would set up the kind of situation where people feel that at least these discussions are normalized, and people who might be listening and feel that they need help or they need to seek help might feel a little bit more supported by knowing that these discussions are being had and there are facilities and there are resources to be able to help them.
1: And breaking the stigma, because it's a lot of the time it's silent. And when we had that conversation with Dr. Zenit, we noticed as soon as we started talking about it, gave people a safe space to mention that, yes, addiction has many different fonts. And this is one of the ways in which you can present. And hopefully, inshallah, anybody who is struggling can get the relevant treatment. And if you are or you suspect somebody around you is going through an addiction, is it best to see a psychiatrist or to see your local doctor? What would you prescribe as to where they should first seek treatment or assistance?
0: I think this would depend on the individual, because I think, you know, there may be lots of different avenues where there are assistance. I think a good place to start, if you're not sure where to start from, is to see your local doctor, your family doctor, or your GP, who can guide you in the right direction. If, you know, the person struggling with an addiction is somebody who you know already has a mental health difficulty or has a mental illness, perhaps seeing a psychiatrist at the outset may be useful. You know, there are other avenues for help. So, if you have local support services, so for example, if it was like your local alim or a social worker or a community center who was able to provide you that kind of support, that's also helpful. And what I'm going to do is share the number for the SEDEC substance abuse line, which is run by the Department of Social Development and offers 24/7 free confidential support for individuals who may be struggling with substances or for family members. The number is 0800 12, 13, 14. So it's an easy number to remember. Mm-hmm. It's 0800 12, 13, 14. And that's the number for the SEDEC substance abuse helpline.
1: Wonderful. And because it is Women's Month and there's a strong emphasis on the show for mental health, how do you protect or take care of your mental health, or any message about mental health for this month? If you could share that with our listeners before we finally end.
0: You know, from the perspective of women, I think we kind of often socialized in such a way that we put other people's needs above our own. Mm. Or, you know, we consider ourselves to be, you know, the carers or the caretakers of our families and our societies. And I think when that happens, we can very often forget ourselves or lose ourselves and then lose our mental health in the process. And I think perhaps, you know, one of the focuses we should be having this Women's Month is to kind of realize that it's important to prioritize yourself, and that there's nothing wrong with prioritizing yourself first. In actual fact, I mean, I think it's essential. If you want to have the capacity, the mental and the physical and the emotional capacity to be that person, to help your family members, or to, you know, be that caregiver, or contribute to your society, it should start with you looking after yourself first and looking after your own mental and your own physical health first, so that you are in a good position to be able to serve or to contribute to society.
1: Well said. Once again, thank you so much for joining us on the show. Inshallah, we'll catch up again soon. Until then, you take care and assalamu alaikum.
0: Wa alaikum salam.
1: With that, we're off to a break, inshallah. When we come back, we'll wrap up our conversation. Did any of our information from the show today resonate with you? Do let me know on the WhatsApp line, 072-786-1548, or send me a DM at Safira Kaka on air, and we'll wrap up our conversation this morning. Shukran so much, Dr. Yumna. I really appreciate it.
0: It's a pleasure. Thank you so much.
1: If
0: I could ask one thing, you know, it's interesting that you've been having this discussion this month, but like you said, it's so important. I have a lot of patients who I know struggle with the same thing. And I think a lot of people I know would be very interested in listening to the program. If you have like an advertisement or, you know, a blurb beforehand, please, if you don't mind sharing it with me so that I can also share it with people that I know or on social media, and then you can have, you know, more people can tune in and listen to the program.
1: Absolutely. I'll share it with you, and then I'll share the podcast as well. Shukran.
0: Perfect. Thank you so much.
1: Assalamu alaikum.
0: Wa alaikum salam.
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1: Welcome back to the show. It is our Sunday morning discussion, and the Sunday morning we explored the topic of sleeping pill addiction with our psychiatrist who joined us online, Dr. Yumna Menti. I hope you enjoyed that particular conversation. It was part two of a much needed chat, which we started off about 2 weeks ago. And I know I've seen a lot of the requests, inshallah, this one will be put up on podcast, and please share it widely as well, because we never know who we can assist with this particular discussion. I know these type of topics are often taboo, and we think there's an assumption of what addiction looks like. And one often thinks, I don't think it could be me. I don't think it could be anybody close to me. There's a certain way, there's a presumption about what addiction is supposed to look like, but it comes in many fonts, in many different ways. And one of those, which has been quite an eye-opener for me personally, from the amount of messages I've gotten over the last 2 weeks, has been the addiction to medication, to sleeping tablets, to over-the-counter medication, to flu medication. And we're trying to break the stigma, offer assistance, and often offer insights into the protection and the addressing of one's mental health. Because often the lack of sleep and the anxiety, it points towards anxiety, it points towards depression, it points towards something happening with one's mental health that is driving this type of addiction or behavior. So as I did say, for the duration of Women's Month, we will be chatting about mental health in all its various discussions. It's not only relegated, it's not only confined, the discussion is not confined to this month, it will go beyond. But I think a stronger emphasis will be put on that topic, on that part of the topic for this month especially. So shukran to Dr. Yumna and the team and Dr. Zeenat for joining me for this very, very important discussion. Once again, the podcast will be available, and do share your insights, your experiences. You can share it via the anonymous link, which I do post on my page. Alternatively, you can send me a DM on Instagram, and remember, it's all anonymous. Again, I will read it. I will direct you to the relevant professionals that can assist you in whichever way, in whichever capacity they can. And as soon as I'm done with DMs, I delete it. I don't even read the name on the top. I just delete everything. So if you are really struggling, please reach out and we will get you the relevant assistance and care as well. And thank you to everybody for once again tuning into the show. I really appreciate the input on these discussions, and inshallah I will be back same time, same place tomorrow morning from 11 to 12. So from myself, Safira, as well as the team here at Radio Islam International, for now it's fi amanillah and assalamu alaikum wa rahmatullahi wa barakatuh.
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1: أعوذ بالله من الشيطان الرجيم بسم الله الرحمن الرحيم السلام عليكم ورحمة الله وبركاته A very warm welcome to all our wonderful listeners on this beautiful Friday afternoon A little chilly, cool afternoon and I hope you are staying warm and you know just relaxing now that the weekend is here So whether you're joining me from your home, your workplace, in the car perhaps you know you're just enjoying your quiet cup of tea now I'm truly grateful that you've chosen this time to spend with me. So you're listening to Let's Talk Life, and I am your host, Khadija Mohammed. And as always, I pray Allah subhanahu wa ta'ala blesses your day, grants you good health, places barakah in your homes, eases your worries, and fills your heart with tranquility, inshallah, ameen. So last week, we spoke about protecting the peace of your heart. And I reflected on how true peace doesn't come from having a life without problems, but rather from having a heart that remains connected to Allah subhanahu wa ta'ala through every season of your life. And today, I'd like to take that conversation one step further. So the topic for this afternoon is the power of letting go. Now, before anyone starts worrying, before you all just like start worrying, okay, what is it that I need to be letting go? I'm not talking about letting go of your children when they're making a mess or letting go of your responsibilities or saying, you know, well, Khadija said that I should let it all go. So I'm not cooking tonight, you know, that kind of a thing. That's not what we're talking about. Today, we're talking about something much deeper. We're going to be talking about the things we continue to carry long after they have actually served any purpose. And I want to ask you a question, my dear listeners, in this afternoon. Have you ever, you know, packed a handbag? Say you're going for the day out, right? And by the end of the day, somehow your shoulder it starts aching. And here you are, you're stopping and you're thinking to yourself, oh my goodness, what on earth is making this bag so heavy? And then you open it up, right? There's all the seats. There's maybe a couple of pens in there that don't work. I know I'm always finding those things in my bag. There's shopping slips galore. There's packets of tissues. There's maybe even a little water bottle that's maybe almost empty. There's loyalty cards. And, you know, there might be even a biscuit or two in there. Maybe it's in there since Eid. You know how it is. There's all sorts of things in those bags. Really, there's all sorts of things. And then suddenly you realize that half the weight actually from this bag wasn't even necessary. And that's exactly what I'm trying to say. You know, life can be exactly like that. Our hearts become so heavy, not only because of today's problems, but actually because of the problems that we're still carrying on from yesterday's and the days before yesterday's. And sometimes we're carrying an argument that happened years ago, maybe words that were spoken to you that hurt you, maybe even a mistake that you made and somehow we can't or you can't forgive yourself for it. Maybe a disappointment that still hurts you, a dream that still, you know, that never came true, or perhaps just the pain of asking, why didn't my life turn out the way I imagined? And the burden becomes so familiar that we almost forget what we are carrying and why we are carrying it. So subhanAllah, one of Allah's beautiful names is Al-Latif, the most gentle. And He knows what weighs on our hearts, even when we haven't spoken a word. So there are moments when we smile in front of everyone, but yet, you know, Allah subhanahu wa ta'ala knows the tears that we've cried. The tears that we've cried on the musalla, maybe Fajr time, Tahajjud time, whichever time we put our heads down and bow to Allah subhanahu wa ta'ala, we've cried those tears. He knows the tears that we've cried. He knows the du'as that we've repeated for years. He knows the disappointments that we've never shared with another soul. And because He knows, Allah subhanahu wa ta'ala also reminds us that we were never meant to carry everything alone. In the Quran, Allah says, Allah does not burden a soul beyond what it can bear. And notice something beautiful about that. Allah doesn't say life will be free of burdens. He tells us that Whatever He has allowed into our lives comes with His knowledge, comes with His wisdom, with His promise that, you know, He will help us through it. And sometimes the burden isn't the test itself. Sometimes the burden is refusing to release what Allah is asking us to entrust Him with. So there's a beautiful lesson in the life of our beloved Prophet Nabi Sallallahu Alaihi Wasallam. He experienced lots of loss, right? A rejection, betrayal, hardship, grief. Yet, you know, he never allowed that bitterness to take root in his heart. He forgave when forgiveness was difficult. He made dua for those who harmed him. He trusted Allah subhanahu wa ta'ala when the future was uncertain. And that wasn't weakness. That was strength. And sometimes we think strength means holding on tightly, right? But Islam teaches us that sometimes strength is knowing what to release. So can I share just maybe a simple thought? Imagine you trying to receive a beautiful gift while both your hands are already full. Your both hands are ready full, but you want to receive this beautiful gift. You can't. And sometimes Allah subhanahu wa ta'ala wants to place something new in our lives. Maybe peace, maybe hope, maybe healing, a fresh beginning. But our hands and our hearts are so tightly wrapped around this old pain that we have that there's no room to receive what He's offering. Perhaps, you know, letting go isn't about losing something. Perhaps it's about making room for something better. Now, I want to ask you something very clear. Letting go doesn't mean that you're pretending that something didn't hurt. It means, you know, saying it doesn't matter, because sometimes it did matter. Sometimes the pain was real. And sometimes the disappointments may have changed you. Sometimes the words that were spoken, they definitely left scars. But Islam doesn't ask us to deny those emotions, no. Our beloved Prophet Sallallahu Alaihi Wasallam cried. He cried when he lost those that he loved. He felt sadness. He experienced grief. He experienced disappointment. Our emotions are part of being human. And the question is not whether we feel pain, but the question is how long will we allow that pain to actually define us? And perhaps today there is someone listening in, someone out there, one of you that are listening in, who is holding on to some kind of regret. And maybe you're thinking, you know, if only I had made the right decision, or if I had said something, or if only if I had done more. My dear listeners, the word "if only," it can become your prison. We cannot rewrite yesterday, but with Allah's mercy, right, we can write a very different tomorrow. And every sunrise is a reminder that Allah subhanahu wa ta'ala gives us an opportunity. The things that, you know, how long will the pain define us? I'm going to go straight back into that. And like I said, perhaps you're listening into the show this afternoon and you're thinking to yourself, you know, had I made a different decision, had I done something, or had I said something else, or had I maybe done more? But what I want to say to you is that the if onlys, they become your prison. And we cannot write yesterday. We cannot rewrite yesterday, rather, but we can write a different tomorrow. And that's exactly, I think, where I got cut off. So every sunrise is a reminder that Allah subhanahu wa ta'ala gives us another opportunity, another chance to seek forgiveness, another chance to do good, and another chance to begin again. So today I want to leave you with one question before we move on to the next segment. I want you to think about, you know, if your heart was a suitcase, what would you have packed that no longer belongs there? Is it resentment? Is it fear? Is it regret? Is it the need to control everything? Is it someone else's opinion of you? Or perhaps, you know, a disappointment that you've been carrying for years? So take a moment, my dear listeners, today, and just like ask yourself, is this burden that I have or I'm carrying bringing me closer to Allah subhanahu wa ta'ala, or is it keeping me stuck? Because sometimes the greatest act of courage is not holding on. Sometimes it's letting go. So that is exactly what we want to be speaking about, is the power of letting go. And, you know, we speak about the invisible burdens that we carry, the regret, the disappointment, the hurt, and the fear. And we often become so accustomed to caring them that we forget that they were never meant to stay with us forever. Now, I'd like to ask you, let's rather look at three things that quietly steal our joy because we simply cannot let them go. And the first thing is letting go of resentment. Let's begin with the heaviest burden of all, which is resentment. So resentment doesn't always begin with something big. Sometimes it starts off with a small disappointment. Sometimes when someone forgot to thank you for something, or someone spoke harshly, or someone broke a promise, or they didn't appreciate your efforts. And before you know it, that small hurt, it actually begins to grow. And every time you see that person, you remember what they did. Every conversation reminds you of the pain. You smile on the outside, but your heart hasn't moved on. So my dear listeners, resentment is like drinking bitter medicine every day and expecting someone else to become sick. So it doesn't usually hurt the other person as much as it hurts you, as much as it hurts us. Our hearts become tired. Our minds, they replay old conversations. And that peace, it slowly, slowly starts disappearing. Now, does letting go mean pretending that nothing happened? No. Islam never asks us to ignore injustice. But it encourages us to allow bitterness to become, allow bitterness to become something that's not part, or let's rather say it does not allow, it encourages us to not allow bitterness to become permanent. That's a better way of saying it. And last one, what Allah says in the Quran, let them pardon and overlook. Would you not love for Allah to forgive you? And that is a beautiful reminder. Subhanallah, that is a beautiful reminder that every one of us hopes for Allah's forgiveness. And sometimes one of the ways we soften our own heart is by learning to actually forgive others. So forgiveness doesn't always restore a relationship, mind you. But sometimes it simply restores your peace. And, you know, maybe we should just try. Maybe the second point is try to let go of the need to control everything. We can't control everything. I'm going to ask you a question, right? Have you ever planned something perfectly? You're having this something that's happening in your life that you're planning perfectly. And then only for everything to actually go completely differently. You planned maybe a family outing and it rained. You planned your career and life took you on another direction. You planned your children's future and they chose a different path. So life has a way of reminding us that we are not in control of everything. And perhaps that is one of the hardest lessons to accept. You know, we humans, we like certainty. We like knowing what's coming next, right? But Allah reminds us that He is Al-Hakim. He is the most wise. He sees what we cannot. There are moments when we ask, Ya Allah, why didn't you answer my dua the way I wanted? And years later, maybe we will look back and realize that if Allah had given us exactly what we asked for, we might have missed something far better. How many of us can actually say, you know, at the time I was disappointed, but today I understand Allah's wisdom. I know I can, really. Because sometimes Allah's protection looks like a closed door. But in actual fact, you know, we understand. After a while, you understand. Maybe you were disappointed before, but then you get to a point where you understand there was wisdom behind it. There was Allah's wisdom behind it. And the third point that is really, really important is letting go of the need for everyone's approval. A big one. Because you are listening into the show today and you are definitely, every single one of us are guilty of needing approval from someone. And this one is especially difficult, I know, because we spend so much of our lives worrying about what people think. What will they say? What if they don't like me? What if they judge me? What if I disappoint them? And here's how I've learned, right? So no matter what you do, someone will always have an opinion. If you're quiet, you're too quiet. If you speak, you talk too much. If you succeed, people question how you got

Now imagine opening your hand, not because what happened was acceptable, but because you are tired of letting it control your life. Sometimes freedom begins with an open hand. And one thing that I've come to realize is this, just a personal thought, that life becomes lighter actually when we stop asking. When we stop asking, why did this happen to me? And instead, you know what? We start asking, or we begin asking at last one with Allah, Ya Allah, what do you want me to learn from this? Subhanallah. So life becomes lighter when we stop asking, why? Why did this happen to me? And we replace it with rather, Ya Allah, why do you want, or what do you want me actually to learn from this? And that single question changes our perspective. Instead of becoming trapped by the pain, we somehow begin to grow through it. And it isn't that what our faith teaches us. Every test has wisdom. Every hardship carries a lesson. Every delay has a purpose known to Allah subhanahu wa ta'ala. So when we're sitting and we're thinking about it, I want to leave you with a thought quickly before I get on to the next point. It perhaps today, you know, isn't the day that you completely let go, right? Healing takes time. We all know that. Forgiveness even takes time. You don't just wake up and decide, you know what, okay, today I'm going to be forgiving. Or you know what, oh, today I'm healed. I'm super fine. Nah, whatever happened has happened. I'm letting it go. Even trust takes time. It's a build-up. But perhaps today, my dear listeners, today can be the day where you decide, right, that I no longer want this burden to define my life. I no longer want it. I just want this burden to not define who I am, to not be my identity, to not have control over me. And that decision alone is a beautiful first step. It's a beautiful, beautiful first step. So we're going to talk about letting go of the guilt, the fear, the weight of the past, because that is what is weighing. That is what is keeping you down. That is what, you know, is holding you back. And I've spoken about letting go of resentment and the need to control everything and the need to get everyone's approval. So I'm going to move on to talking about something I believe that many of us carry silently. And that is the weight of guilt and the burden of the past. So we need to let go. We need to let go of yesterday. And I'm going to ask you a question again. Have you ever like replayed this conversation in your head over and over and over again, thinking to yourself, oh, you know what? I should have said this. I wish I had done that differently. And if only, you know, I just had another chance, if only I could just do it again or say it again. And how many nights, right, really speaking, how many nights have we lost sleep over something that just cannot be changed? The past, my dear listeners, is a place we can visit to learn. But it's not a place that we are meant to be living in. Remember that. It's a place where we can visit it, yes, to learn. But we're not meant to be living there. We're not meant to be living in the past. And sometimes we should, or rather sometimes we become so focused on yesterday that we don't notice the blessings Allah subhanahu wa ta'ala is placing in front of us today. Perhaps we should take note of our day, of our current, of our present, of the blessings that we have today before, you know what, we keep on worrying and carrying yesterday into today. Because Allah's mercy is greater than any kind of mistake that you made yesterday or any kind of mistakes that you'll ever make. And one of the most beautiful names of Allah subhanahu wa ta'ala is Ar-Rahman, the most merciful. And every single one of us has made mistakes. Yes, every one of us has fallen short. Every one of us has moments that we wish we could erase. But listen to the beautiful words of Allah in the Quran. Listen, do not despair of the mercy of Allah. Indeed, Allah forgives all sins. He is most forgiving, the most merciful. Subhanallah. What a comforting verse. And notice in this verse that Allah subhanahu wa ta'ala doesn't say only the small mistakes. He says, do not despair. Sometimes the hardest person to

0: forgive is actually ourselves. Yet Allah subhanahu wa ta'ala is ready to forgive us when we sincerely turn back to Him. And who are we? Who are we to refuse ourselves the hope that Allah Himself offers? Who are we? So we are all there. We are all carrying that hidden battles. And here's something that I've learned over the years. You know, every person you meet is carrying something. Every single person you meet is carrying something. And sometimes you might not think that. You know, today there were so many times during the morning already that I had where I noticed that, I realized that, oh my goodness, everybody's carrying their own battle. Everybody's carrying a hidden battle. And you think on the face, on the surface, they're looking fine. They're doing what they have to do. They're in control. They're in leadership. They know what's going on. They have it all together. They've got everything. But everybody is carrying a hidden battle. Every person that you meet is carrying something. The brother who always smiles, the sister who always smiles, they may be worrying about, you know, how is their family going to be taken care of? The sister who looks like she has everything together, she may be the one that's crying herself to sleep at night. Or the elderly person, you know, he's sitting quietly in the masjid, he may be missing someone that he's really loved very deeply. So we never truly know the battle people are facing. And that's why our faith teaches us gentleness. Sometimes, you know, the kindest thing that we can do is choose compassion over judgment, right? And we need to first do this, because I think many of us somehow get exhausted because we are trying to be everything to everyone. We are trying to judge everybody and we're not showing enough compassion. And at the same time, we're trying to fulfill this need of being perfect, right? We want to be perfect parents, perfect spouses, children, employees, friends. And when we fall short in this, we fall short. We feel like, you know, oh goodness, here we go, we failed. But perfection belongs to Allah alone. Our role isn't to be perfect. Our role is to keep striving, to keep making tawbah, to keep improving and returning to Allah subhanahu wa ta'ala. And that is, my dear listeners, that is success. That is success. So just to know that your story isn't over yet. And sometimes we convince ourselves that because we've made mistakes, our best days are behind us, right? So I think that sometimes, I think, oh goodness, the best days are gone now, you know, and whatever, maybe I made a bit of a mistake and I don't think maybe I even deserve the next best day. But Allah is the one who changes heart. He opens the doors that we've never expected. He brings ease after hardship. He replaces that despair with hope. And how many stories in the Quran alone reminds us that Allah can completely change a person's circumstances. So never underestimate what Allah subhanahu wa ta'ala can do with a heart that turns back to Him sincerely. That's what we got to do. We just got to turn back to Allah subhanahu wa ta'ala sincerely. As long as you are breathing, Allah is giving you another opportunity, subhanAllah. Another page, another chapter, another beginning. And I just want to maybe reflect on something. Maybe we should just reflect quickly on something, you know. And that is, imagine you are writing a book, right? And would you tear the entire book maybe because just one chapter from that book was not what you wanted it to be, or maybe it was too painful? Of course not. What do? You simply turn the page, right? And life is much the same. Some chapters are filled with joy, others are filled with loss. Some teach us patience, others teach us gratitude, but no single chapter tells the whole story. You've got to move on. It goes in phases. Every chapter leaves you wondering what's going to happen next. So no single chapter tells you the whole story. So don't let one difficult season convince you that Allah subhanahu wa ta'ala has stopped writing goodness into your life. Keep turning the page, my dear listener. Keep that page turning. And I want to invite you today to do something very simple. I want you to find a quiet moment. I want you to raise your hands to Allah subhanahu wa ta'ala. And if you're listening in right now, raise your hands right now. Raise your hands right now and say, Ya Allah, I give you what I can no longer carry. Replace my worry with tawakkul, my regret with hope, my fear with courage, and my sadness with closeness to you. You don't need perfect words. Allah already knows what's in your heart. Sometimes, you know, the most sincere dua is simply, Ya Allah, help me. And that is more than enough, subhanAllah. That is more than enough. So letting go doesn't mean forgetting. I want you to remember this. It doesn't mean the pain never happened. It means choosing not to let the pain become your identity. Because you are not your worst mistake. You are not your greatest disappointment. You are the servant of Allah subhanahu wa ta'ala, and every new day is an invitation. It's an invitation for you to return back to Him with hope. And, you know, we should bring everything that we are loving for, you know. We should be embracing Allah's plan. We should bring everything together. We should discover that, you know, sometimes the greatest freedom comes not from holding on, but from placing our trust, placing our tawakkul in the one that never lets us go. So, you know, we are almost at the end of the program this afternoon. And as we come to the final part of today's program, I want to just, you know, firstly, I want to thank you for allowing me into your homes, into your cars, radios, your hearts, you know, because today's conversation has been about the power of letting go. And it's really an important conversation to have with yourself. It's important for you to realize the weight that it has on you, the weight that these burdens carry on you, and how important it is for you to move on to the next chapter or the next page of your life, and how heavy it will be for you to carry all these burdens into all the pages of your life. So we've spoken about letting go of resentment, the need to control everything, the fear of people's opinions, regret, guilt, and the weight of the past. But before we end for this afternoon, I'd like to leave you with one final thought. What if letting go isn't the end of something, but what if it's actually the beginning of something better? And that's when we, you know, we open our hands and Allah fills them. We open our hands and Allah fills them. Imagine a child learning to walk. You know, that child clings tightly to the furniture because it's familiar. The parent stretches out their hands and says, come, I've got you. Imagine that, right? I see this as my little grandchild. You know, she's learning to walk and holding on because of fear, holding on because she doesn't know whether she's going to fall down or what's going to happen next. And then all of a sudden, you see the hands of her mom or hands of her dad opening up, and she realizes that that's my safe space. I got to run into that, and they're going to grab me, and they're going to take care of me because I trust them. So let us put our self into, isn't our relationship with Allah subhanahu wa ta'ala like that, or shouldn't it be like that rather, let me ask you. I mean, we cling to old hurts because they're familiar. We cling to worry because we've carried it for so long. We cling to fear because we think it protects us. And Allah gently reminds us, trust me, like how you, a little babaki that's going to be running into the arms of your parent that you so trust. Let us go. We are Allah's children. We are running towards Allah subhanahu wa ta'ala. And He is saying to us, trust me. Not because the road will be easy, because maybe that run from that holding onto that furniture or holding onto that pole and running towards mom and dad's arms, along the way you might just trip, you might just have not balance or something along the way. So the road is not always easy. But at the end of the day, you get to where you need to be. You get to that comfort, you get to that security, you get to the person that you trust. And that is Allah for us. But it's also not because Allah subhanahu wa ta'ala says, trust me, not because the road will be easy, but rather because He will never leave us to walk it alone. You're not going to leave your child that's running towards you and just going to walk away while that child is running towards you. So Allah subhanahu wa ta'ala is never going to leave us to walk it alone. And as today comes to an end, I just want you to ask yourself a simple question. What are you taking into tomorrow? What am I taking into tomorrow that I no longer need to carry? Is it the harsh words that someone spoke to you? Is it a disappointment, a broken dream? Is it the guilt of a mistake that you've already repented for? The pressure of maybe trying to please everyone? Or perhaps the constant worry about things that haven't even happened yet? Yes, we're all worrying about things that, you know, it hasn't even happened yet. Maybe today, today, my dear listeners, is the day to say, Ya Allah, I place this in your hands because I know they are stronger than mine. Subhanallah. The gift of tawakkul. One of the greatest gifts Allah has given the believer is tawakkul. Leave it in Allah's hands because Allah's hands are stronger than yours and mine. And that tawakkul is trust, not blind hope, not doing nothing, but doing your best and then saying, Ya Allah, I leave the outcome to you. Sometimes Allah changes our circumstances, you know. Sometimes He changes our heart. And sometimes He changes us before He changes our situation. And that too is mercy. Subhanallah, that too is mercy. So imagine you are standing on the seashore, right? Just a nice picture for you to think about. And I like to use the seashore because that's my favorite place. I love the ocean. I love the vibe. I love the smell. I love the sound. Everything about the seashore. And in one hand, you're holding a heavy stone. So imagine you're on the seashore. In one hand, you're holding a heavy stone. And in the other hand, you have this beautiful shell, right? The stone represents everything that you've been getting, the resentment, the fear, the regrets, the worry. And the shell represents peace. Now, you can't fully appreciate the beauty of the shell while your hand is actually clenched around the weight, can you? So sometimes peace isn't something we have to change. Sometimes peace is what we discover after we've put the weight down. So if taking that stone and throwing it into the ocean or dropping it to the floor and holding on to that beautiful, beautiful shell, I mean, that is the peace that we need to be looking for. That is the peace that we need to be chasing after. So my dear listeners, as we've reached the end of the program for this afternoon, I'd like to leave you with a little challenge for the coming week. For every evening before you go to bed, okay, ask yourself three questions. What did I thank Allah for today? What burden did I carry that I should have handed over to Allah subhanahu wa ta'ala? And what can I let go before I fall asleep tonight? What is that one thing I can just let go before I even fall asleep tonight? It might be a worry, it might be anger, it might be the need to have all the answers. Just begin with one thing, one burden, one prayer, one step. And I'd like to leave you, or like to end rather, today with this quote. And it says, holding on does not always make us stronger. Sometimes the greatest strength is found in knowing when to place our trust in Allah and let go. And perhaps that's what today's program has really been about, my dear listeners. Not giving up, not walking away from our responsibilities, but releasing the burdens that were never ours to carry alone. So let's end this afternoon by turning our hearts to Allah subhanahu wa ta'ala. Oh Allah, you know what is hidden in every heart. You know the burdens we speak about and the ones we never tell anyone. Grant us the strength and let go of what distances us from you. Replace our worries with tawakkul, our sadness with hope, our anger with patience, and our fear with faith. Forgive us for our shortcomings. Guide us to what is best. Bless our families, Ya Allah. Place barakah in our homes, Ameen. And make our hearts among those that find peace in remembering you, Ya Allah. Ameen. And as we part today, remember this one beautiful promise from Allah. And whoever puts their trust in Allah, then He is sufficient for them. So whatever you're facing today, whatever you've been carrying, whatever you've been struggling to release, know that Allah sees you. Allah hears your dua. Allah has not forgotten you. So take one small step today. Let go of one burden. Forgive one hurt. And release one fear. And place it in the hands of the one who never gets tired of getting what we came up. Thank you for joining me on today's program of Let's Talk Life. Until we meet again, my dear listeners, may Allah subhanahu wa ta'ala fill your hearts with peace, your home with barakah, and your life with His mercy, inshallah. Subhana rabbika rabbil izzati amma yasifun. Assalamu alal mursaleen. 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

0: Assalamu alaikum wa rahmatullahi wa barakatuh. Welcome to Radio Islam International. It is the afternoon mix. My name is Habib Bobat. On this lovely Friday afternoon, Yawmul Jumu'ah, may Allah Rabbul Izzah accept from us our ibadat, our salawat and adhkar that we have presented on this day, the tilawa of the noble Quran and whatever du'as that we have made, and reminding ourselves that the blessed hour in which du'as are accepted is still to come, and that is between Asr and Maghrib, and closer to the time of Maghrib. And in that period, whatever du'as you make, your du'as are readily accepted by Allah Rabbul Izzah. And if you look at the quality of the Anbiya alayhi salatu wassalam, one outstanding and remarkable quality in their life is that they constantly turn to Allah Rabbul Izzah. Inna Ibrahima la halimun awwahum munib. Allah describes him in the Quran, one who constantly turns to Allah. Awwahum munib is the one who constantly turns to Allah. Likewise, every Nabi made very, very, very strong du'as unto Allah Rabbul Izzah. Sayyidina Ayyub alayhi salatu wasalam, Sayyidina Yunus alayhi salatu wasalam, Sayyidina Rasulullah sallallahu alayhi wasallam, and his du'as. The most famous ones is on the occasion of Arafah, likewise on the occasions of Badr, Uhud, Khandaq, there is a special place called Masjid al-Fath, which tells you where the Prophet sallallahu alayhi wasallam made du'a for 3 consecutive days. And on the day of Wednesday, Jibril al-Amin came to him with the news of victory, and that's why it's called the Masjid of Victory. And on a Wednesday, du'as are also accepted. And Jabir ibn Abdullah radiyallahu ta'ala anhu says that I've tried this many times in my life to make du'a on a Wednesday between Dhuhr and Asr, and I have found that to help me a great deal in my affairs. So even the Prophet sallallahu alayhi wasallam used to make lengthy du'as unto Allah Rabbul Izzah. And these are servants of Allah that are already forgiven, and they are ma'asum, meaning they are divinely protected by Allah. So they don't carry any sin in their records. Yet their constant turning to Allah tells us that they were so humble in their approach that they could not do without Allah Rabbul Izzah and the connection with Him. Therefore, you and I are supposed to exert ourselves and to make a concerted effort on our part to ensure that we are making dua unto Allah Rabbul Izzah fairly regularly in our lives. And Jumu'ah is one of those days where we are blessed with that opportunity. In the week, we are given the day of Wednesday between Dhuhr and Asr, and this narration appears in the Adabul Mufrad of Imam Bukhari rahmatullah alayh. And also the day of Jumu'ah and other occasions in the week where du'as are readily accepted. Each night Allah Rabbul Izzah comes down to the Sama'ud Dunya, and He gives us the opportunity to speak to Him and to ask of our needs. And this narration is authentic, which comes in Bukhari and Muslim, and this happens every day of the year, not just on special occasions. So the point is that Allah gives us many opportunities to talk to Him, and we should make it a regular practice in our life to talk to Him. Those who learn to talk to Allah, those who learn to make dua unto Allah, they have unlocked the keys to the treasures of Allah Rabbul Izzah, and they have learned to draw from the treasures of Allah in all aspects of their lives. Whether it's the dunya, or whether it's the deen, whether it's their private setting, whether it's a social setting, whether it's their domestic issues, or whether it's their financial issues, they have learned to draw from the treasures of Allah Rabbul Izzah. And one of the best du'as is La hawla wa la quwwata illa billah. This du'a is extremely powerful, which unlocks many treasures for a mu'min and a believer. Therefore, a reminder is beneficial for myself and everybody else. وَذَكِّرْ فَإِنَّ الذِّكْرَ تَنْفَعُ الْمُؤْمِنِينَ وَذَكِّرْ فَإِنَّ الذِّكْرَ تَنْفَعُ الْمُؤْمِنِينَ When we return, inshallah, we are going to be chatting to Apa Taskeen, and we are talking to her about Women's Month.
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0: August being Women's Month, it gives us an opportunity to discuss and reflect on this month more from an Islamic perspective, and to use this opportunity to discuss and look at what our Sharia says and highlighting the role of women in our society, looking at it from the very beginning, the great teachers of our Ummah, Ummul Mu'mineen Aisha radiyallahu ta'ala anha, and likewise many other great women of this Ummah who has played a very critical role in the makeup of our society today. So joining us this afternoon is Apa Taskeen Kareem, and she's a graduate of Madrasa Mu'inul Islam, and she also runs her own institute, and she's also a licensed life coach and NLP practitioner. Her institute is Makings of a Muslim Madrasa. Apa Taskeen, assalamu alaikum wa rahmatullahi wa barakatuh. Welcome to Radio Islam International. Jazakallah khairan for joining us this afternoon on a Jumu'ah. So, as Muslims, how should we view Women's Month while remembering that Islam has honored women since the very beginning of our faith?
2: I think Muslims can view Women's Month as an opportunity to reflect on the dignity and contributions and sacrifices and also challenges of women in our society. But from an Islamic point of view, Islam doesn't teach us that women should only be appreciated on one particular day or one particular month. No. For us, the honoring of women is part of our everyday Islamic responsibilities. Right? So as Muslims, we don't need to be defensive about Women's Month. We can appreciate the good that comes from conversations about women's dignity and their safety, their education, because all of these conversations happen during these months, or they intensify during these months. But we can also remember and understand that women's rights and responsibility from an Islamic point of view is an overtime thing. It's an everyday thing. It's not just in that month. No. Right? And also that rights and responsibility, women's rights come from Islam. We were the first to have rights. Right, women in Islam before anyone in the world. Mm. So it's something. There's a lot for us to consider, to look into, and there's nothing wrong with this month and us participating in certain things. But also, like I said, to remember that for us, it's an everyday thing. It's not just a once a month thing. And the most important thing I think we should take away from women and Women's Month and things like that, even from an Islamic point of view, we shouldn't only celebrate women publicly while failing to respect them privately. Mm. That, I think, more than anything else, because there's lots of conversations, lots of things, lots of people talking, lots of awareness, and then it dies out after this month, and then what? In our personal capacity, when no one is watching, that's the most important thing.
0: Perhaps we can look at the scenario and the scene at the time of the Prophet sallallahu alaihi wasallam's coming to Mecca and with the message of Islam, and looking at the Arabian society at that time, and looking at it, how far we have come in terms of the Muslim Ummah, and how we have contributed so positively, and how we continue to remain the standard for society even in this day and age, Apa.
2: So it's a very beautiful teaching, because Nabi Sallallahu Alaihi Wasallam, he made the way we treat women part of what makes us good people and good Muslims, right? So we know Nabi Sallallahu Alaihi Wasallam said in Tirmidhi, the best of you are the best of you to their wives, and I am the best of you to my wife. So the thing we should look when we see the hadith, notice that he didn't say the best person who has the most, is the person with the most knowledge or money or status. He connected goodness with character and how you treat somebody close to you, which is usually your spouse, right? So, or ladies, or anyone that's close to you in your family, right? Mm. So the thing we must understand is, it's very easy it's very easy to be polite to strangers, but the real test is how we behave when we are tired, when we are frustrated, when we are angry, or and we're living with somebody, right? Because in a marriage, this means what? There's a lot. It's easy to be nice to outside people. It's easy to be friendly. That doesn't mean anything. But in your home, where everyone gets to see who the real you is, that is when your character counts. That is where it's important for you to do the right thing. And it's important. That is when it's important. So a good husband also with you as a person in your home, as the head of your home, to provide emotional safety, kindness, respect, compassion, all of those things. It's a mercy, right? It means listening to your wife. It means sometimes you don't want to, but that is something that you need to do. Sometimes you don't have to like what they're saying sometimes, but just to make them feel seen, all of those things are so important.
0: So true. So the Prophet sallallahu alaihi wasallam transformed the status of women in a society where daughters were buried alive. What are some of the greatest rights and honors Islam restored to women that many people may not have known even about?
2: So many things. The first thing is our own control of our wealth, right, and property, to receive inheritance, to receive mahar when you get married, to have a say and consent to marriage, to seek knowledge and education, to seek divorce through recognized Islamic processes, to be treated with dignity and protection from harm, have their own relationship with Allah and be rewarded for their own good deeds. All of these things were things that came from Islam first, like I said previously, before anyone, any other culture, any other religion, any other person had it in the outside Islam. So it's something that we have gotten first. And it's a sad thing that because what happens is when we don't love the way we're supposed to love, a lot of times culture comes in and these things don't get recognized. And so people think that we don't have a lot of rights that we have. And that's the problem. They think we don't have rights, but we have so many. And before, the outside people, we have had our rights. And they don't know this because what we do is there's cultural practices within the community, the Muslim communities, and they aren't necessarily Islamic. And some of the cultural expectations become so deeply embedded that people assume they're religious obligations and they aren't, right? And that is something that we really, really have to work on, because saying that we have these rights, but then in your families, in your homes, you are not actually giving the woman those rights. That is where the problem comes in.
0: So important. So, you know, Islam granted many rights more than 1400 years ago. And you spoke about some of these rights. Is it a question of ignorance, or is it, like you say, also a question of culture that has played a role in this? But where are we getting it wrong? Because the teachings are there, it's in plain black and white, yet we don't seem to be matching up to that or living up to that. Where are we going wrong with this?
2: I think, like you say, it's cultural. You know, from the old people, they did these things, they adopted these like practices, some of it from India, some of it are like Hindu traditions, if you look at the way some people manage their families. And it's wrong because we don't honor women by talking about their rights. We honor them by actually giving them their rights, right? And Islam gives women rights, so many. But then families prevent women from receiving their inheritance, or they don't respect their marriage choices, or excuse abuse. And then they undermine the message of Islam by themselves, by doing things like this, instead of looking at the Sunnah, looking at the Sharia, and then following that. And I feel like maybe in the olden days you could say it was ignorance. But in today's time, where there's so many ulama that are speaking out about this, where there's so much of information, to say that you are so uneducated, that means you woefully not educating yourself.
0: I think the critical question then is that as parents, how can we raise sons that will, you know, honor women in a way that the Prophet sallallahu alaihi wasallam taught, and you know, also at the same time raise our daughters with confidence in the dignity that Allah has already given them.
2: So the main thing is children learn what they see, and I think this is something so important that so many people need to understand. Children learn from not what you tell them, what they see. So at home, if the father can be healthy towards the mother, and you're showing them, not by just telling them and then there's abuse in the home, you're showing them, but you're actually treating your wife with respect. You are actually, the way you speak to her in front of them, the way, if there's a disagreement, how do you handle it? Are you screaming? Are you performing? Are you, your son sees this, your daughter sees this. When your son sees this and you see their mom accepting it, then they think this is the right way. When your daughter sees that this is how things are happening, she thinks this is how a marriage should be. And that is where all of the, where everything goes wrong. In our home, the dad should be, he's the head of the home. But if there's an argument, you be privately, not in front of everyone, not screaming and shouting, not swearing. You can have a conversation with respect towards your wife, because you are teaching your children in your home how to treat women, and you are teaching your daughter how, what kind of a man to accept into her life. And I think more people need to understand this, because it's one thing, I've heard many people say this, he wants his daughter to have this and he wants his daughter, but how does he treat his wife? But he wants some other man to treat his daughter properly. And so it starts from the home, where the parents need to have respect for one another. If they have respect for one another, and if they are speaking with respect to each other, and they are showing their children from home what is love, what is respect, what is the teaching of the Islamism, what is the sunnah, then you will see so many more homes and so many more children coming out of their homes, treating their wives with respect, because that's what they are learning from their homes.
0: So, building on that point, what are some practical steps that we can incorporate in our day-to-day lives, keeping in mind all of this, what we have discussed?
2: So, the thing is, I think people think there needs to be like a grand gesture. A grand gesture is not needed. It's the simple thing. It's your everyday things. It's the small things. That's where the biggest differences come in. So, honoring a woman, you don't have to every day pitch up with 1,000 roses like you see on the internet and things like that. That's not honoring a woman. The small things you do consistently, that is how you honor them. You listen. You don't automatically dismiss a woman. You make her feel seen. You say thank you when they do something, you say thank you. After so many years of being married, sometimes both ways, you take it for granted that this is just how things are supposed to be. But no, you still appreciate it because this person is going out in their way to do something. So whatever it is, whether it's cooking supper, whether it's, especially if both of you are working, you say thank you because she's done something for you that she maybe didn't feel like doing, or maybe wasn't well that day, and she did it. So you say thank you, you make her feel seen, you listen. Again, you can disagree with somebody, but you can still listen respectfully to them, right? There's so many things to give a woman their rights. And again, yes, it's women's month, but both ways. Rights work both ways, right? We're not going to be excusing abuse. We're not going to be saying, oh, no, but this, oh, no, but that. Are you sure? Don't do that thing. Don't make a woman. That's the main thing. If a woman feels seen, there's nothing better than feeling seen, especially if it's by your spouse. You will get so much of a woman who just feels appreciated and seen.
0: Mualima Tuskin, another question that arises in our discussions is about feminism. How do we understand this issue from the Shari'i lens, and how do we address this in our circles?
2: So I think there's nothing wrong with feminism. What I think is happening is that some women have taken it a little bit too far, in my personal opinion. Look, people may disagree with me, and that's fine. It's my personal opinion. There's nothing wrong with feminism, but you do it within what you are allowed to do, because there is a lot, like I say, there is a lot of rights that Allah subhanahu wa ta'ala has given us. But what happens is, the way I find it to be a bit not so okay is when you want to take over like the male responsibility. Allah has given men their responsibility and women their responsibility. Now, I do understand that sometimes a single woman has to adopt sometimes both sides, But there's no need for you to fight so aggressively to be like a man. There's a reason Allah gave a man his responsibility, and there's a reason Allah gave a woman. And I feel like when we are trying to cross boundaries like that, it's going to get a tea that isn't the best. Yes. Fight for your rights, 100%. Fight to be seen, equality, all of those things, 100%. But when you are transgressed and going over into a part of the Sharia where it's not okay, then I feel like you take a step back and you just need to re-look at how you are looking at the situation. And again, learn the deen. Go into it and see what the deen offers. See what Allah is saying, why Allah is saying. I also feel like a lot of the time people don't understand the why. Why did Allah say that a man has this responsibility? Why did Allah give this specific responsibility to the woman? When we understand the why, because I feel a lot of the time people don't necessarily understand it. When you understand the why in the deen, a lot of other things make sense.
0: So important. In terms of role models, both for boys and girls in this regard, where should our benchmark be?
2: Sure. When you are looking at role models, look, personally, I feel like when you're looking for role models, I notice a lot of people look outside of deen. But there are so many people that you can look at, the Sahaba, the Prophet, all of those people. I feel like it's best when you keep it in the deen, in a halal, because what happens is you're looking at these people that are non-Muslims, and I'm not saying they're bad. No one is bad, right? But the way we love, the way Islam teaches us to do things, it's special. And there's so much of dignity, there's so much of respect, there's a lot that goes into it. So when we are looking in, I would advise children to look at the lives of the Sahaba, look at the lives of the Prophet, look at those things, and take your role models from those people, not from out of Islam. Because I feel like that's where the problem a little bit starts, because their thought system sometimes do not coincide with how we're supposed to be living our lives.
0: So important. And how do we draw the right balance when we talk about this? I mean, you had one generation, let's say maybe our mothers or grandmothers, where they went through with life with certain principles, and also with certain challenges in the way they dealt with their things. Maybe they had a lot of patience. That's the one extreme. And on the other extreme today we have where there is very little to no tolerance. How do we draw the balance in all of this?
2: I think, look, everybody did the best they could with the information that they had at the time. And back then, I think information was quite limited. And so they did the best that they could with the information that they had, which wasn't that much. And nowadays, we have the opposite. We have so much of information that is headed our ways on every single topic. And I think when you understand this from that point of view, that they didn't really know better. But again, you may not know better, but that's an excuse to stay there. You also have to want to upskill yourself. You also have to want to be better. I always say, if you didn't like, because a lot of the time when you speak to the older people, they'll tell you, if you listen, they'll tell you they weren't always happy in certain things, or the way certain things went. And so now that they have the opportunity also to be different, mother-in-laws, mothers, you know, things like that. Then instead of repeating a pattern, all of us should try to break those things and go, I want to do the change. And I may fall and I may not get it right all the time, but I need to be open to hearing people who are advising me. Because sometimes some people don't want to hear. They don't want to hear. That's how it is. That's how it was happened when I was younger. That's how I love. And so that's the way. That's the only right way. No. You have to be open and know that things change, times change, people change. And if you think properly, a lot of people, you sit and do things clearly on how you were treated or how certain things happened and you didn't agree with it, but that was the time and that's how it went. And you didn't, if you were honest enough, you'll hear them say, I didn't really like this, or it didn't make me feel that great. Then I need to change something. I need to say, okay, I'm going to make an effort not to do that to another person. And so the balance comes there. I need to be open to hearing other opinions. I need to be open to listening to advice. Because if you are not open to change and listening and trying, then that's where the problem comes in.
0: So true. Abataskin, your concluding remarks this afternoon before we close off here?
2: So I would say that don't just celebrate women, learn how to honor them. Right? Honor your mother when nobody is watching, respect your wife when nobody is looking, because it's easy to do things when people are looking. But the main thing that you hear is you'll hear somebody is the most amazing person in public, but in their home, that's where they are lacking. So I would say learn to be nicer in your home when nobody is watching, and listen and make a person feel seen, make your spouse feel seen. And give them the rights that Allah has given them.
0: So true. Jazakallah khairan, Mu'allima, for your time. Much appreciated this afternoon.
2: Assalamu
0: alaikum. Wa alaikum rahmatullahi wa barakatuh. That was Mu'allima Taskeen Kareem chatting to us about Women's Month and looking at it more from an Islamic slanted view. Bringing us up to 3:37 Central African Time.

So if you go onto our YouTube channel, you'll see that we have cut out the nats that were rendered in the live program there at Roshni, as well as Nur Islam, by Mufti Anas Yunus, and they have been separated and put together, put into individual tracks for you to enjoy. So there were two programs that we did live. One was from Nurul Islam and the other one was from Roshni. Both those programs have been cut up and put onto our YouTube channel. So you can enjoy that there on the YouTube side. And then we've also done an interview with him, a exclusive sit down, a sofa chat that we did with him in the Urdu language, where we have covered basically his journey and his you know, his career as far as singing Anashid and Naat is concerned. And we have covered that, and then also how he goes about choosing his kalam before reading. And one interesting question I asked him there was that, you know, people, when you are singing live, then people have various requests that they make from the crowd. And sometimes they make a request that maybe you sang a kalam 10, 15 years ago. How do you recall the poetry just instantly as you are in the live session? So I asked him that question, and amazing how he was able to also answer that question. It is fascinating, isn't it, that you come, maybe you come with a set few kalams that you want to read and render, but then the crowd has a different request altogether. So how do you cater for both of them? It is a art and a skill on its own, no doubt. That's how you see a lot of people do not entertain requests from the crowd. And if they do, then they will have to manage it in some way or the other. Like, for example, they'll just sing a few couplets and not the entire rendition. So it is an amazing feel on its own. And the other thing is that poetry has scales that you follow. So it's not like a talk that you can give the same talk again, and there could be some, as they say in Urdu, aage piche, and some back and forth and some changes here and there. But when it comes to poetry, you've got to keep the scales in mind, and the poetry has a rhythm that it follows, and you've got to stick to that. So it is truly fascinating. That chat was about 25 minutes long, 22, 25 minutes long in the Urdu language. Is available also on our YouTube channel. There are people who are calling in, requesting the recordings of the previous programs. The easiest for me to tell you is that whichever, so what you do is you first go to the poster, that overall poster that has all the venues on it, and you can go to Live Masjid and go into the dates. You put in the dates as per the poster. If it was, for example, the 19th of July, then you go and you look for it in the Live Masjid recording, and you see the time it was after Isha, and you can download it directly from there. Nowadays, there's too many options available for you to get the recordings besides your traditional platforms. So that's one way. And there were different requests that he had basically accommodated in different towns. So you have the standard ones that are basically rendered in every program, and then you have the special request that comes from the crowd. So that's what makes one program different from the other. So that is basically a quick update on the Mufti Anas Yunus tour that took place here in South Africa between the 17th of July and the 2nd of August.

0: In this last segment, we look at a short reminder from Mufti Ismail Menk, and the topic is the sacred significance of Friday.
1: Bismillah ar-Rahman ar-Rahim. As you know, a Friday is the best day of the week. And as Muslims, we have been given this day as a special day of extra ibadah. And the extra ibadah is actually the khutbah of the Jum'ah, the sermon or the lecture or the reminder. This reminder is sacred, and it is mentioned in the Quran by the term dhikr. Ya ayyuha alladhina amanu idha nudiya lis-salati min yawmi al-jumu'ati fas'au ila dhikrillah wa dharu al-bay'a dhalikum khayrun lakum in kuntum ta'lamun. O you who believe, when the caller calls for the prayer on a Friday, then hasten to the dhikr, which is the lecture, the reminder, and leave all trade. This is better for you if you knew. There is a surah in the Quran named after al-jumu'ah because of the importance of this day of the week. Allah subhanahu wa ta'ala wants us to get up early on a Friday. In fact, there are certain surahs that are sunnah to read for Salatul Fajr for the Imam on Friday. Surah As-Sajda and Surah Ad-Dahr, among other surahs. And therefore, Allah subhanahu wa ta'ala wants us to be up early and to prepare for the day. The hadith speaks about the bathing on a Friday. غُسْلُ يَوْمِ الْجُمُعَةِ وَاجِبٌ عَلَى كُلِّ مُحْتَلِمٍ. That the bathing on a Friday for all those who have reached puberty is actually wajib. So some of the schools of thought consider it a necessity, something that you should be doing. And other schools of thought consider it a sunnah. Nonetheless, you should try your best to cleanse yourself, to put on good, clean clothing, perhaps a little bit of itr, and you make your way to the masjid early. One of the narrations speaks about the Prophet sallallahu alaihi wasallam saying that on a Friday, the angels are actually standing at the doors of the masajid, writing down who came first and who came second and third. When the imam comes out and he starts off his sermon, they close their books and they want to listen as well to what is being said. So the Prophet ﷺ says, إِذَا كَانَ يَوْمُ الْجُمُعَةِ وَقَفَتِ الْمَلَائِكَةُ عَلَى بَابِ الْمَسْجِدِ يَكْتُبُونَ الْأَوَّلَ فَالْأَوَّلَ فَإِذَا خَرَجَ الْإِمَامُ طَوَوُوا صُحُفَهُمْ يَسْتَمِعُونَ الذِّكْرِ. Exactly as I had translated it before mentioning the Arabic. So my brothers and sisters, we come in early, we do the two units of tahiyyatul masjid, we wait for the imam to come out, he would say the salam, and at that time we should not be speaking.

So when exactly is that moment? We don't know. It would be good for us to repeat the du'as or the supplications throughout the day. Some of the scholars say it's the last hour on a Friday after Salatul Asr. Some say between Asr and Maghrib. Some say between the two khutbas when the imam sits down. And there are various other times that some of the scholars have made mention of. But what I would like to say is, if you're really seeking something, why not repeat that dua throughout the day on a Friday? Together with that, there is another competition that happens every Friday. That is regarding the salawat. Allahumma salli ala Sayyidina Muhammad. That's the shortest of the salawat. In fact, there is one shorter than that. Sallallahu alayhi wa sallam. That is also a part of salawat, which means sending blessings and salutations upon the Prophet Muhammad, peace be upon him, on a Friday. The one who sends the most blessings actually achieves a special status. So we need to try our best to maximize on salawat as well. Now, I know we've mentioned the dua, we've mentioned the tahiyyat masjid, we've mentioned listening to the khutbah, we've mentioned so many things that should be happening on a Friday. But keep your tongue moistened with salawat and you won't go wrong. So Allahumma salli ala Sayyidina Muhammadin, or you could say Allahumma salli ala Muhammadin, either way. Wa ala ali Muhammadin kama sallaita ala Ibrahim wa ala ali Ibrahim innaka Hamidum Majid. Or you could say sallallahu ala Muhammad sallallahu alayhi wa sallam, or many other wordings of the salawat. All of them are acceptable for as long as you keep your tongue moistened with salawat, especially on a Friday. Another very important thing to do on a Friday is to recite Suratul Kahf. According to some narrations, the reward of it is humongous. So on a Friday, to try our best to fulfill the recitation of Suratul Kahf. And you could start any time from Thursday night, because the Friday in Islam, according to the calendar we follow, commences at Maghrib, what we would say Thursday night. So Thursday night, when the Maghrib Adhan or the Maghrib time sets in, you already entered a Friday. So anytime from then right up to the Maghrib on the Friday, which would then become the Saturday, you should try to read Suratul Kahf. And if you do so, inshallah, there is a great reward. Some people say, well, you know what, I'd like to fulfill the Quran, the recitation from the beginning to the end, so I leave a marker and I want to fulfill it. Yes, that is very, very important. If you have a moment to do the Suratul Kahf, then inshallah it would be a bonus and an added reward by the will of Allah, because you are fulfilling something that is mentioned in some of these narrations. I think I've covered a lot of what should be done on a Friday and some of the virtues of this beautiful day. One last thing perhaps that I could mention is the Prophet ﷺ says it is the best day that the sun has risen upon, a Friday. Because on that day, Adam alayhi salam was created. On that day, he was granted entry into Jannah. And that would be the day that resurrection would take place. Allah has given blessings to the Friday. May Allah Almighty make us from those who actually are conscious of a Friday when it arrives and make the most of the day when we have it, because one day we would be returning to Allah and we don't want to have regrets. May Allah forgive us and grant us all Jannatul Firdaus.

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سلام هي حتى

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1: So, fafirru ila Allah is the solution to our problems. When anything is distracting our attention from Allah Ta'ala, that beautiful face is distracting our attention, then fafirru ila Allah. Don't make firar ila shaitan. Shaitan wants to trap us, so at that time run away from there. One young person just yesterday gave me one letter in which he wrote his dream. He was on the beachfront. In his dream, he's seeing that he's on the beachfront, and he sees Rasulullah also come there. And then Nabi alayhi salatu wasalam is telling him that the shaitan is coming. Run from here and run inside the masjid. If I recall the exactly, but this is some, there is something to this effect, that run towards the masjid because shaitan is coming. Shaitan is here. So this youngster says that after that he runs towards the masjid. And he goes away inside the masjid. And afterwards they say that shaitan is now inside the masjid too. After a little while. And there's some human being there, some person there, who they say is that shaitan. And then they all start hitting him inside the masjid. And then, of course, it was a lengthy dream. But the interpretation of that was that this young person has got some friends who are taking him towards haram places, or they are going towards haram places, or he himself could be trapped. So he is told that run away from those places and run towards the masjid. Fafirru ila Allah, that's what it is, run towards Allah Ta'ala. Get away from those places where you are going to be caught up in sin and vice and evil. But then seeing that person inside the masjid again like a shaitan means that many of us in human form we come into the masjid. But unfortunately our characteristics are those of shaitan. As that person in Delhi, I think I mentioned it in one of my bayans, he was a very, very pious buzrug. But whenever he used to go for his namaz, he used to tell his khadim to blindfold him and hold his hand and take him to the masjid. So the khadim asked him a question, Hazrat Allah Ta'ala gave you sight, then why do you make kufran of ni'mat? It's the ni'mat of Allah Ta'ala. Use your sight, why must you blindfold yourself and go to the masjid? So he didn't reply. When they arrived at the masjid, then he took his hat out and put it onto his head. So when he put his hat onto the head of the khadim, in the masjid, instead of seeing musallis and human beings, he saw pigs, dogs, monkeys, snakes, scorpions, all kinds of harmful animals and creatures. So he got a shock and he gave the topi back to him. But then he said, this is what I am seeing in the masjid. The person who is greedy, he's seeing him in the form of a dog. The person who's got filthy, dirty habit is indulging in homosexual behavior and other kinds of filthy things, and he's seeing him in the form of pigs inside. The person who is eating or taking interest in other haram

0: indulging in watching a lot of movies and TV and all kinds of haram, and sees Rasulullah in the dream, in the home. Now the person gets very happy. I saw Rasulullah Pak Sarasam, so therefore I became Vijanmati. Whereas he is trying to say, get rid of all this filth from here. Which day will Nabi alayhi salatu wasalam ever come and sit with the person and also watch the filth on the TV? Now if the person saw Rasulullah Pak Sarasam walk into the house and sit with him on the sofa, on the lounge chair, and after that watch that filth on the TV, so he must immediately realize that here there is a warning that you are hurting me. This is not something that I will ever sanction and condone. You are a Muslim, you are a believer, you are claiming your ishq and love for me. So give up this haram. That is what he is trying to say. May Allah tabaraka wa ta'ala give us the tawfiq.
1: Ameen.
0: To make amal. Kaisa ye inqilab hai, dekh ke dil kabab hai. Kehte hain ab sawab hai, sood mein aur qimar mein. We discussed this, that now you say that even in sood and qimar, there is sawab. The lotto, all the money that will be collected, millions of rand, of it a percentage will be given for charities. So many Muslim organizations are also, the saliva is dripping from their mouths, waiting for the charities to come from the lotto collection. This is the truth what I am telling you. Hi, what are we seeing in these days? Allah Ta'ala must have mercy upon us. That person who is going to wait for charities from that, will he ever have the courage to after that talk against gambling? The person who is going to receive and accept those kind of monies for charities, then how will he ever have the courage after that to talk to the non-Muslims about the evils of gambling? When will istighna come in our hearts? Ay ta'ir lahoti, us rizq se maut achhi, jis rizq se aati ho, parwaz mein kotahi. Allama Iqbal says, ay ta'ir lahoti, us rizq se maut achhi, jis rizq se aati ho, parwaz mein kotahi. Oh, you bird that flies high in the air, it is better that you die. Death is better than that you accept some kind of sustenance or food which will cause a problem in your taking off and flying high. That means that kind of sustenance, that kind of earning, that kind of food, that kind of money that will come, it's going to create havoc in the person's spiritual life. The person will never find that kind of peace and satisfaction in his heart. He will always have a life of restlessness, anxieties and worries. It will never bring happiness. I have seen with my own eyes families which were united. When I returned from India in 69, 70, then I'm talking about those days, since those days I am seeing. But I know of those families which were united. Brothers, sisters, the whole family, they used to get together and there was so much of happiness and muhabbat. Then the father died and the insurance policy came. Life insurance. And the havoc that it caused. The brothers are not talking to the brothers, some of them up till now, up till today. Family members got split because of that insurance policy that came. Haram will never ever bring peace and happiness. Never. And Alhamdulillah, it makes me very happy that many of our brothers now are wanting to get out of their bonds and out of their interests and out of all their type of haram. And many have, Alhamdulillah, seen in and experienced the barakat after they made the effort towards getting rid of this type of haram from their lives. So kaisa ye inqilab hai, dekh ke dil kabab hai. Hearts are getting roasted like the kebabs. Kehte hain ab sawab hai. How can there be sawab in these type of things? And he only gave two examples. But we can

0: take this across the board in so many of our functions that we are organizing in the name of Islam. There is nothing in it but sin, and we are saying it is sawab. It does not require very much intelligence also to understand it. There are so many functions and programs. I'm talking about the world in general. Go to England, go to America, go to Canada, go to Europe. There are so many Muslim organizations. And what they are saying, the sawab, the type of get-togethers that they have, family get-togethers. I was in England, and I was told that there is a Islamic program of function at a certain place. And when I went there, then after a few minutes, we walked out and went back. So my host, he says, what is the problem? I said, this kind of family gathering, where they say now we must socialize, we must get to know each other. So your wife, my wife, our brothers' wives, and the men folk, everybody meets each other, talks to them, finds out more about them, shakes their hands. Now is this Islamic? But now they give it the name Islamic, that we are trying to create Islamic brotherhood. And then afterwards, when they suffer the consequences of that, how many, even in our own country, even in our own localities, we are getting cases of where they say, my best friend ran away with my wife. My best friend. And the women are complaining that my husband went away with my best friend. So wherever there is a problem, it is when we are going to go across the boundaries.
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1: 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And from these words, there is no doubt we can sense the real Aashiq of Allah and Aashiq of Rasulullah sallallahu alayhi wa sallam. Speaking about this garden, doesn't take the name of Allah subhanahu wa ta'ala, the sweetness that comes on his tongue, the ecstasy that he enjoys, it's a beautiful garden. But one who is deprived of the taking the name of Allah subhanahu wa ta'ala, one who lives a life full of sin and ma'asiyat, a life full of the pleasures of this world, and his life is a wilderness, it's a desert, barren land, there's no enjoyment whatsoever. Person can be staying in a palace, in a very beautiful palatial home, but if he is devoid of ta'alluq with Allah subhanahu wa ta'ala, having a connection with Allah subhanahu wa ta'ala, then his life will be full of misery, unhappiness, restlessness. And therefore a person has to make hijrat from sins. He has to abandon sins, he has to forsake gunas, he has to move away. Hijrat does not only mean leaving one place, leaving a lock, stock and barrel and going and settling down somewhere else. The real hijrat is when a person leaves out sins. Sahaba radiallahu anhu majma'in made the hijrat with Rasulullah sallallahu alayhi wa sallam from Makkah and Madinah Munawwara. And of course they received the great thawab from Allah subhanahu wa ta'ala. But those who accepted Islam after Fatih Makkah, they asked, Ya Rasulullah sallallahu alayhi wa sallam, there's no hijrat now. Rasulullah had mentioned, La hijrata ba'd al-fatih. After Fatih Makkah, when Makkah was conquered, then there was no question now hijrat, because now Makkah also became a Darul Islam. So you don't leave Darul Islam for another Darul Islam. You make hijrat from one place even you are unable to practice your deen at all. And then you leave that place and go some other place where you can make your ibadat and things like at ease and at peace. So those sahaba, they asked, Ya Rasulullah sallam, what about us? Nabi Kareem sallam explained to them the real hijrat. Al-Muhajir, a real migrant, is one who leaves out, man hajar al-khataya wa dhunub, who abandons sins, he forsakes sins, he begins to obey Allah subhanahu wa ta'ala, takes the name of Allah subhanahu wa ta'ala, then he will enjoy taking the name of Allah subhanahu wa ta'ala. And then of course, the other couplets in the other shi'r also, the Naat Sharif, where we speak about, what was spoken about was the picture of Madinah Munawwara, the beautiful green dome. From a distance, when a person is leaving Makkah Mukarramah, from a distance towards Madinah Munawwara, you can already sense some fragrance, or you can sense some enjoyment in his heart. His mind is not at anything else but waiting to meet Rasulullah sallallahu alayhi wa sallam, waiting to just enter Madinah Munawwara. And he just watches so that he can catch sight of the green dome, the minaras of Masjid Nabi sallallahu alayhi wa sallam. That kaif, that kaifiyat a person gets of surur, of happiness, enjoyment, one cannot explain. As a Shaykh Zakariya rahmatullah alayhi, it is mentioned about him, from a distance he would even walk, get off the car and start walking towards the gullies of his beloved Rasulullah sallallahu alayhi wa sallam. People who have ishq of Rasulullah sallallahu alayhi wa sallam, we cannot understand what type of kayfiyat they experience when they enter Madinah Munawwara. Everything, the walls of Madinah Munawwara are so different. The air is so different. One looks at the sky of Madinah Munawwara, it looks so different. Everything looks so beautiful, so serene, so peaceful. The green dome is not the polish and the paint in the green dome that makes it shine like that. It's the anwarat, the tajalliyat. Angels are coming down all the time. That no matter how sinful a person is, the moment he catches sight of the green dome, he's awestruck. He just wants to stand there and watch and watch and watch. Standing before Rasulullah sallallahu alaihi wasallam, Rauza Mubarak, person just begins to shed those tears. Nothing distracts him at that moment. May Allah subhanahu wa ta'ala give us the tawfiq and hidayat, and give us that chance and opportunity to make ziyarat al-Haramain Sharifain. So lucky, so fortunate are those who are there right now. And when they SMS or they phone, they say, so nice and so peaceful. May Allah ta'ala take us again and again. It's more than a magnet. Person just goes to Umrah and comes back, ask him what he wants. He says, I wish I could go again. When you are there, you just wish that the duration of your stay could be extended. You could just stay as long as you wish. Hazrat made dua that my watan must be Madinah Munawwara. May Allah Ta'ala accept his dua, accept it for us also. That Madinah Munawwara becomes our watan, and we pass away in Madinah Munawwara with iman, and we get buried in Jannat al-Baqi. There's a hadith of Rasulullah sallallahu alaihi wasallam. Person, if it is possible to pass away in Madinah Munawwara, then he should go and pass away in Madinah Munawwara. So may Allah subhanahu wa ta'ala give us tawfiq and hidayat. Last week we were discussing the blessings and the virtue of dhikrullah. And just quickly we just recap the last week's blessing that we had mentioned. As Allama Ibn Qayyim rahmatullah and other scholars and ulama and mashayikh have all written the similar thing. That firstly, dhikrullah yatrudu shaitan. It repels shaitan. And when shaitan is repelled and moved away, then what does dhikr do? Yurdir rahman. It makes Allah subhanahu wa ta'ala happy. A person gains the pleasure of Allah subhanahu wa ta'ala. Then a person is suffering from sorrow, grief, depression. So when you make dhikr of Allah subhanahu wa ta'ala, obviously with sincerity, then all this hum and gham, the sorrow, this grief, the anguish, everything just disappears from his heart. And what will enter into his heart? Happiness, surur. Then dhikrullah strengthens the heart. It brings annahu yunawwirul wajh. It makes the face shine. Dhikrullah actually makes a person's face brighten. Annahu yurithuhu al-muraqabah hatta yudkhilahu fi bab al-ihsan wa ya'budu Allah ka'annahu tarah. A person when we make dhikr of Allah subhanahu wa ta'ala, we say ponder, reflect, think. That we are negating from our heart everything beside Allah subhanahu wa ta'ala. We are saying la, la, la to pride, la, la to anger, la to dunya, la to all the haram women we have in our heart, la to all the evils, all the maladies, everything. We say illallah. So now we are becoming conscious of Allah subhanahu wa ta'ala, and this is the meaning of muraqabah. That now you are realizing that Allah ta'ala is watching me. So what does dhikr do? It brings again this sifat of ihsan in a person. أن تعبد الله كأنك تراه. That you worship Allah as though you are seeing Him. فإن لم تكن تراه فإنه يراك. You cannot feel that, but Allah is watching you. That's what you should feel. So when you make the dhikr of Allah subhanahu wa ta'ala, a person should have this kayfiyat, or it gives the person this sifat and kayfiyat of ihsan, as though you are seeing Allah subhanahu wa ta'ala. And when we see Allah, Allah, and we say, we reflect that everything in the world, everything has disappeared. It is only you and Allah. Now you are picturing Allah subhanahu wa ta'ala watching over you. So when a person makes dhikrullah all the time, that even out of dhikr, whilst he is walking, whilst he is talking, whilst he is socializing, meeting people in the dunya, busy in business, whatever it is, this muraqabah, Allah consciousness, the state of ihsan will be in him. أَنَّهُ يُورِثُهُ الْإِنَابَ. Person make dhikr, what does he think of? All his sins is being washed away. So now it brings him closer to Allah subhanahu wa ta'ala. It makes him turn to Allah, inabat in Allah. And then it brings a person closer to Allah Rabbul Izzat. أَنَّهُ يُورِثُهُ الْقُرْبَ مِنْهُ. Person is saying, La ilaha illallah, illallah, illallah, Allah, Allah. Now he is beginning, he can feel the closest to Allah subhanahu wa ta'ala. أَنَّهُ يَفْتَحُ لَهُ بَابًا عَظِيمًا مِنْ أَبْوَابِ الْمَعْرِفَةِ. And now when he is feeling the closest of Allah subhanahu wa ta'ala, then Allah ta'ala will bless him with his ma'rifat. He'll begin to recognize Allah's greatness. Really, he'll ponder, La to everything. It is not my shop that provides, not my business, not my intelligence, not my skill. It is not my strength, not my vigor, not my power. It is only Allah, illallah, illallah, illallah. So what is happening? He is now gaining the ma'rifat of Allah subhanahu wa ta'ala. And then, when a person makes dhikr of Allah subhanahu wa ta'ala, أَنَّهُ يُورِثُهُ ذِكْرَ اللَّهِ تَعَالَى لَهُ. You are making the dhikr of Allah. You are remembering Allah. So what is the benefit of your dhikr? Allah is remembering you. Allah says, فَذْكُرُونِي أَذْكُرْكُمْ. You remember me, I will remember you. And Allah assembles all the angels. In the gathering of the angels, Allah subhanahu wa ta'ala makes mention of all the dhakireen in the world. Allah actually makes mention, Allah boasts to the angels about those people who are remembering Allah subhanahu wa ta'ala. Mawlana Rumi rahmatullahi alayhi had mentioned an incident of one dhakir of Allah subhanahu wa ta'ala who made dhikr for a long period of time. Allah, Allah, Allah. Then comes shaitan. Shaitan wants to mislead a person, deceive a person. Shaitan whispers into his ears, Hey, you're making dhikr for such a long period of time in your life. Did you ever hear Allah answering you? Did Allah Ta'ala ever tell you, Labbaik? What is it? You're saying, Illallah, Illallah, Allah, Allah. Did you ever hear any voice, any sound? Allah saying, Yes, my servant. So he began to ponder. He thought, Yes, definitely nothing. I never hear any time any Labbaik from Allah. So he goes to sleep. He leaves his dhikr. He sees a dream. Khidr alayhi salatu salam comes to him. He says, Why have you abandoned the dhikr of Allah subhanahu wa ta'ala tonight? So he says, I've been making dhikr so long. I got no response from Allah subhanahu wa ta'ala, no jawab ki. I'm saying, ya Allah, illallah, illallah, nothing from that side. So I stopped. So then he tells him, Allah subhanahu wa ta'ala has a message for you. What is the message? That the fact that you said Allah the first time, and then you're given the chance to say Allah the second time, this is a clear indication that Allah subhanahu wa ta'ala has said labbaik to your first Allah, and therefore has given you the chance to make dhikr the second time. And then when you said Allah again the second time, Allah says labbaik my banda, labbaik, I am present, I am hazir, what is it? And he gives you the chance of making dhikr for the third time. Like this, each time you are saying Allah, Allah, it is not through your own will and your own strength. It is through the tawfiq of Allah. In other words, Allah has accepted the first dhikr you made, and therefore, he is giving you the chance to make the second dhikr. A lover calls out his beloved. Beautiful name he'll call out. Because the beloved is enjoying it, won't respond immediately. Carry on and carry on and carry on. Musa alayhi salatu wasalam was talking to Allah subhanahu wa ta'ala, with enjoying the kalam with Allah subhanahu wa ta'ala. One sahabi comes, or one sahabi is in his home. Rasulullah s.a.w. visits the sahabi. Knocks on the door. Salaamu alaykum wa rahmatullah, from outside. Sahabi is present, he hears the salam. But there's no loud response from this Sahabi. He's not saying, Wa alaykum as-salam wa rahmatullahi wa barakatuh, aloud. He's saying softly to himself. So second and third time, Rasulullah knocked on the door. Made salam, no response. So he began proceeding, returning. Sahabi made out, Rasulullah is leaving. So quickly opened the door. Ya Rasulullah sallallahu alayhi wa sallam, I'm here. He said, I made salam three times, you did not open. So al-isti'adhan wa talat, the masala is three times, you seek permission. And then you go. Listen, fast, we go somebody's house, we'll knock, knock, knock. We'll start phoning from outside. You see, the car is here, he must be inside. We press the bell 10 times. Perhaps it's three of us are there, so we say, okay, 3 times you try, then 3 times you must do, and 3 times you must do. This is not the meaning of the hadith. You just try 3 times. First, and then you carry on. Maybe he's busy. Maybe he's sleeping. Maybe he's not feeling well. He's not in the mood of seeing any visitors now. Doesn't mean if his car is parked there, no, he has to be here and he must open the door. Nevertheless, Rasulullah says that I took permission 3 times, he didn't answer, so I went away. He says, Ya Rasulullah, I gave jawab, but I gave jawab softly. Why? Because your salam, you said, Assalamu alaikum wa rahmatullah, I enjoyed it. And I wanted your peace to come upon me, your du'as. So I said it softly, waiting for your second salam, and then for your third salam. This is ishq and muhabbat. Person calls out his beloved, so the person will wait first, second, third, fourth time. Like that, when a person makes dhikr of Allah subhanahu wa ta'ala, the fact that you are given the chance of making several times you're taking the name of Allah, this is an indication that Allah accepted your first dhikr. So Maulana Rumi rahmatullahi alayhi mentioned this waqia and this incident of this abid who made the dhikr of Allah subhanahu wa ta'ala, and shaitan deceived him and thought there's no labbaik coming from, no response. So the answer was given that Allah has responded to you by giving you the opportunity of taking His name again and again. So this is the benefit of dhikr, that when you remember Allah subhanahu wa ta'ala, Allah subhanahu wa ta'ala is remembering you. Inshallah, we'll continue next week. There are so many fawaid of dhikrullah, but we should weigh these things whilst we are making the dhikr of Allah subhanahu wa ta'ala. You must feel that Allah ta'ala is becoming happy. You must feel the sins are being washed away from our heart. Feel the doors of ma'rifat is opening. You must feel that now we can see Allah subhanahu wa ta'ala. It is as though we are seeing Allah Rabbul Izzat. And we must feel that Allah subhanahu wa ta'ala is now going to talk about me and mention my name to the lofty angels. So fortunate we are. You see, from all the ibadat, hajj, salat, zakat, roza, easiest one is dhikrullah. Wherever you are, masjid, naka, at home, walking, sitting, lying down, all you just take, say Allah, Allah. How easy it is. Even when you're not in the condition of wudu, or you're not in the tahir condition, then too you can take the dhikr of Allah subhanahu wa ta'ala. May Allah ta'ala give us tawfiq. Again, just to refresh our memories, and just mudhakara, we may take the name of Allah subhanahu wa ta'ala. We say, La ilaha illallah. We're not going to scream in a beautiful, soft manner. Take the name of Allah subhanahu wa ta'ala in a melodious voice. In other words, it doesn't have to be in a chorus form. Each person makes his own dhikr. But you should ponder and reflect over the greatness of Allah subhanahu wa ta'ala, the azmat of Allah subhanahu wa ta'ala. لا إله إلا الله محمد رسول الله صلى الله تعالى عليه وسلم

When you take the name Allah, it is wajib to say Jalla Jalaluhu wa Ta'ala Sha'nuhu. When you ponder, you reflect, think that you're saying Allah, and as you're saying Allah, our tongue is saying Allah, and the tongue of our heart is also saying Allah. So one is the tongue of our body is saying Allah, but with it is the tongue of the heart saying Allah. And imagine and reflect and just ponder and think, the entire universe is saying Allah, the sky is saying Allah, the sun, the moon, the stars, the planets are saying Allah, the rain is saying Allah, the ground is saying Allah, the earth is saying Allah, the soil is saying Allah, the plants are saying Allah, the trees are saying Allah, the flowers are saying Allah, the insects are saying Allah, the birds are saying Allah, the fish are saying Allah, the animals are saying Allah, jinn is saying Allah, angels are saying Allah, man is saying Allah, the mountains are saying Allah, every single particle is saying Allah, even the hair on the body of a mu'min is saying Allah. Allah Jalla Jalaluhu wa Ta'ala.

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Oh my most beloved Allah, my most Kareem, Rahim Allah, my Sattar Allah, Ghaffar Allah. Oh my Allah, we are searching for you, my Allah. Ab to aaja, Ya Allah. Ya Allah, become our friends, my Allah. Become our friend, my Allah. Become our friend, my Allah. Make us your friends, Ya Allah. Make us your friend, Ya Allah. Oh my Allah, we are searching for you. We are looking for you, my Allah. Ya Allah, you become ours. Ya Allah, if you become ours, everything is ours, my Allah. Oh my Allah, we just want one merciful glance of yours, my Allah. Ya Allah, we are tired, my Allah, we are tired, my Allah. We have committed so much of gunas, so much of gunas, so much of gunas. Ya Allah, we've got huge, huge, weighty mountains of sins on our heads, my Allah. Ya Allah, the sins we have committed, Ya Allah, are so much, Ya Allah. They are more than the oceans of this, in the world, my Allah. Ya Allah, more than the mountains in the world, my Allah. Ya Allah, our sins, Ya Allah, have reached the skies, Ya Allah. My most beloved Allah, my most Kareem, Rahim Allah. You are so forgiving, Ya Allah. You have said, oh my Banda, if you bring the entire world full of sins, so much of sins, Zameen se Asman tak, from the ground right till the heavens. Ya Allah, you say, you have mentioned, Ya Allah, in the Hadith Qudsi, Ya Allah, that you respond and you say, oh my Banda, but you have turned to me and you're asking me for my forgiveness and my pardon. And I bring to you the entire world full of forgiveness and my mercy. Oh my Allah, you're so kind. You are Dhul Minan, my Allah. You are full of favors, my Allah. You are full of bounties. You have given us so much, my Allah, so much, my Allah, so much, my Allah. We haven't made real shukr to you, my Allah. Ya Allah, you have given us a head, my Allah, with which we can make sajda to you, my Allah. You have given us eyes and ears. Ya Allah, you have given us a tongue. Ya Allah, we can make you a dhikr, my Allah. You have given us beautiful bodies, my Allah. You have provided for us food, Ya Allah. You have given us plentiful, my Allah. You have given us homes, my Allah. You have given us air to breathe in and water to drink, my Allah. You have blessed us with iman, my Allah. You have made us in the ummatis of Rasulullah sallallahu alaihi wasallam. You have brought us in the masjid, my Allah. Oh, my Allah, so much of favors, my Allah. We can never repay you, my Allah. We can make shukr, Ya Allah, from now till Qiyamah. Then too we wouldn't have made haq adha of your shukr, my Allah. Oh, my Allah, but we are desperate, my Allah. Ya Allah, the waves of fitna are lashing, my Allah. They are lashing, my Allah. The challenges have gone more and more difficult, my Allah. Oh, my Allah, the problems of the ummah is becoming more and more severe, my Allah. My Allah, we are looking for that exit, my Allah. Ya Allah, exit from all our problems and suffering, my Allah. Ya Allah, hum to guna karte karte hum thak gaye. Ya Allah, we have committed so much of sin that now we have become tired, my Allah. We are not enjoying anything of the dunya, my Allah. Our hearts have become so heavy. Our hearts have become corroded, Ya Allah. Our hearts have become rusted, my Allah. We can't enjoy the ibadat anymore. Ya Allah, we come to the masjid, but we are so lazy, Ya Allah. We wait to just get out of the masjid, my Allah. Oh, my Allah, you forgive us, my Allah. Ya Allah, you have that karam and rahm upon us, my Allah. Give us afiyat, salamati, hifazat, izzat, aman, chain, sukoon, rahat, perfection. Give us your marifat. Give us the sifat of ihsan, my Allah. Ya Allah, you have blessed so many people in this world, Ya Allah, with vilayat, my Allah. Ya Allah, we can never become your nabis, my Allah. Rasulullah s.a.w. was khatamun nabiyyi. It was a seal of prophethood, my Allah. Oh, my Allah, but you can still make us from your awliya. Ya Allah, choose us also, my Allah. Ya Allah, we don't deserve to be amongst your special list of awliya. We don't have the amal.
We don't have that type of iman. We don't have any istiqamat in deen. We have no ikhlas, may Allah. Everything in our life is just tasannu' and banawat, may Allah. Ya Allah, we live lives of pretense and facade, may Allah. Just to show and to everybody, may Allah. Ya Allah, you know what is our haqiqat, may Allah. Ya Allah, we have used your deen, ya Allah, even to gain fame and pomp, may Allah. We have used your deen, ya Allah, to gain worldly mood pleasures, may Allah. Ya Allah, forgive us, may Allah. Forgive us, may Allah. Give us ikhlas, may Allah. Ya Allah, give us ikhlas in our dhikr, may Allah. Ikhlas in our du'as. Ikhlas in our bayan and wa'az and nasihat. Ikhlas in every amal of ours, ya Allah. Oh, may Allah, give us ikhlas, may Allah. Protect us from riya and sum'ah. Ya Allah, protect us from ostentation, may Allah. Ya Allah, protect us from pride, ya Allah.

many opportunities, Ya Allah, of learning ilm-e-deen, Ya Allah, of coming to the masjid, going hajj and umrah, giving zakat, going in your paths, my Allah, Ya Allah, and visiting mashayikh and sitting with them, my Allah, and reading Islamic literature, my Allah. Oh, my Allah, but don't make it be such, my Allah, that we live in this world, Ya Allah, trying and doing good deeds, but our khatima comes without iman, my Allah. Ya Allah, don't make it be such, we leave this world without kalima, la ilaha illallah, Muhammadur Rasulullah. Ya Allah, make us leave this world with iman, my Allah. Make us leave this world in the condition that you are pleased with us, my Allah. Then we'll be successful, my Allah. Ya Allah, make our najat, Ya Allah, be. Ya Allah, such that you are pleased with us, my Allah. Ya Allah, give us salvation in the akhirat, my Allah. Ya Allah, make us die with iman. Ya Allah, make us rise in the day of qiyamah with iman. 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Oh, my Allah, if you don't strengthen our iman, may Allah, in these times of fitna and fasad, my Allah, when all the signs of qiyamah are becoming so more and more clear every day, my Allah, what is going to happen to us, my Allah? Ya Allah, if we have become so kamzor, my Allah, hum to zaeef hai, hum kamzor hai, hum nalaiq hai, hum mujrim hai. Ya Allah, you are so kareem, my Allah, you are so raheem, my Allah. Oh, my Allah, you are so loving, my Allah. Ya Allah, overlook our faults, my Allah. Every sin we committed, my Allah. In the Allah, in broad daylight, my Allah. Darkness of the night, my Allah. Major sins, minor sins, knowingly, unknowingly, Ya Allah. Ya Allah, we were napak, my Allah. Our bodies became napak, my Allah. Our tongue became napak, my Allah. Our eyes became napak, my Allah. Our thoughts were napak, my Allah. Oh, my Allah. Oh, my Allah. You covered our faults, my Allah. You concealed our faults, my Allah. You are Sattar al-Dunub, Ghaffar al-Dunub, Sattar al-Uyub, my Allah. Ya Allah, you concealed our sins in this world, my Allah. Ya Allah, don't reveal it on the day of Qiyamah. Ya Allah, how will a person feel, Ya Allah, in front of his mother, front of his father, front of his wife, front of his children, front of his grandchildren, front of his family members, front of his asatiza and mashayikh, Ya Allah. If he is humiliated, if he is embarrassed, and he said, certain day and night you committed that particular sin, or that woman, or that guna you did, oh my Allah, save us from the humiliation of the akhirat, my Allah. Ya Allah, save us from the dillat of the akhirat, my Allah. Ya Allah, on the day of qiyamah, where a person run away from his own father and mother, from his own wife and children, my Allah. A woman will abort her own child. She'll abandon her own child, my Allah. The child that she was breastfeeding, my Allah. She will just abandon the child and forsake the child, my Allah. Oh, my Allah, the condition of qiyamah is so severe, my Allah. Oh, my Allah, on that day, Allah. Ya Allah, you will be angry, my Allah. Oh, my Allah, give us shade on your shade on that day, my Allah. Give us all the kothar water on Mubarak hands of Rasulullah sallallahu alayhi wa sallam. Ya Allah, make us be in his company, my Allah. Our surat, my Allah. Our seerat, my Allah. Our outward, my Allah. Our inward, my Allah. Our batin, Ya Allah. Our zahir, my Allah. It's not like Rasulullah sallallahu alayhi wa sallam. It's not like sahaba ikram, my Allah. Ya Allah, we find it so difficult to emulate the sunnah of Rasulullah sallallahu alayhi wa sallam. Ya Allah, we give big, big bayans, my Allah. We make loud claims that we are ashiq Rasul sallallahu alayhi wa sallam. Ya Allah, we sing Naat Sharif, my Allah. Oh, my Allah. Rasulullah sallallahu alayhi wa sallam made a sacrifice for us, my Allah. Ya Allah, we are not listening to what he taught us, my Allah. We are forsaken his teachings, my Allah. That is why we got no chain in our lives, my Allah. Ya Allah, so many people, they are fighting and quarreling, my Allah. So many couples, they are fighting, my Allah. They have divorced, Ya Allah. Or they are on the verge of divorce, my Allah. Masum children are becoming affected, my Allah. Oh, my Allah, what is happening to the ummah of Rasulullah sallallahu alayhi wa sallam? Ya Allah, what is happening to the husbands today, my Allah? They are abusing their wives, my Allah. They've got no tolerance whatsoever on petty small issues, my Allah. Ya Allah, they're using their force. They're using their strength, my Allah. Ya Allah, that poor woman, Ya Allah. She's got nowhere to go to, my Allah. Ya Allah, she got nowhere to run, my Allah. She is shedding those tears, supplicating and crying to you, my Allah. Ya Allah, she is asking that her husband must give her a divorce so she can be free from his bondage.

0: Allah. 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She's got marks on her body, ya Allah. Ya Allah, there are so many like this, my Allah. Rasulullah SAW had mentioned, sign of Qiyamah, that there'll be kasrat of divorce. Divorce will be, ya Allah, in the increase, my Allah. Oh, my Allah, forgive us, ya Allah. Give us hidayat, my Allah. Give us hidayat, ya Allah. Ya Allah, give us hidayat, ya Allah. Allah, all those who are sick and ailing, ya Allah, give them complete shifa, kamil, ajil, mustaqir, daim, ya Allah. Ya Allah, all those who passed away, ya Allah. Our family members, our relatives, ya Allah. Ya Allah, all our mashayikh who have passed on, ya Allah. Grant them jannatul firdaus, my Allah. Make the qabr irodatum min riyad al jannah. Ya Allah, make us still benefit from their fears, my Allah, and their fuyuz, my Allah. Oh, my Allah, those mashayikh who are still living, ya Allah. Ya Allah, give them sihati kamila, ajila, mustaqira, daima, ya Allah. Ya Allah, help us, ya Allah. Give us tawfiq of going and being their company, my Allah. Ya Allah, you create the means for us, my Allah. Ya Allah, even if we are far away from them, ya Allah, still make us benefit from them, ya Allah. Make this ayah be, ya Allah, for a long time over us, my Allah. If you are going to take one wali of yours away, my Allah, if you're going to take one alim away from this world, my Allah, what is going to happen to us, ya Allah? We will be the scum that is left, my Allah. We will be the debris and the remains of, like how flood remains. Ya Allah, we will be left, ya Allah, without anybody caring for us, my Allah. Ya Allah, grant us all our jais, murads that we have, my Allah. All our brothers who have come here tonight, my Allah. Our mothers and sisters, ya Allah, listening at home, wherever they are, ya Allah. Grant each one of us whatever desire we have, my Allah. You know what is worrying us, my Allah. You know our problems, my Allah. Remove all our difficulties, my Allah. Give us halal, rosy and barakat in our rizq, our ilm, our amal, my Allah, in our families, my Allah. Make our children the coolness of our eyes, ya Allah. Make us the coolness of the eyes of our parents, my Allah. If they've left this world, ya Allah, then make them maghfirat, ya Allah. Oh, my Allah, we've got so many things to beg from you, my Allah. Ya Allah, our list is very long, my Allah. Yeah, but you are well aware of everything we need, big and small, my Allah. Ya Allah, give us the shafaat of Rasulullah on the day of Qiyamah. Ya Allah, except all those who have gone for Umrah, ya Allah. Those who have made intention, make it be easy for them, ya Allah. Ya Allah, sabku qabool farma. Ya Allah, da'awatul tabliqi mehnat ko qabool farma. Ya Allah, accept the ijtima' that is taking place, ya Allah. Ya Allah, make it be easy for us to strive in your path, ya Allah. Our mashayikh, ya Allah, they're making so much of mehnat and fikr, ya Allah. In the khanqaz, ya Allah. Accept their khidmat, ya Allah. Ya Allah, the darul makatib madaris, ya Allah. So much effort they are making, ya Allah. Day and night, they saying, qala Allah, qala Rasulullah, sallallahu alayhi wa sallam. Accept them also, my Allah. Mujahideen ki mehnat qabool farma. Ya Allah, there's so many prisons, in languishing in the prisons. Ya Allah, remove them, ya Allah, from the prison. Release them, my Allah. 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

0: Assalamu alaikum wa rahmatullahi wa barakatuh. This is the weekend breakfast program on Radio Islam International. My name is Ibrahim Daya, and together with Maulana Muhammad Kara, we will be keeping you company up until 9 a.m. this morning. It's Saturday, the 24th of Safar, 1448. It's the 8th of August, 2026. Still dark outside, not that cold this morning here in Indonesia. There's a bit of a chill, of course. It's just the beginning of August, but not that cold. And yesterday and this last few days during the day, it's been nice and warm. However, there is a cold front expected from Monday onwards, and that's going to be really, really cold. And hopefully the last bit of winter before we can enjoy some good and pleasant weather. Every morning we thank Allah subhanahu wa ta'ala for the different bounties and blessings that Allah subhanahu wa ta'ala has bestowed upon us. Allahumma ma asbaha bi min ni'mah aw bi ahadin min khalqik fa minka wahdak la sharika lak falak alhamdu wa lak ash-shukr. A dua that we should recite every morning, that any bounty, any blessing that I am enjoying this morning, it is only from Allah subhanahu wa ta'ala. And we thank and we praise you, O Allah, for any bounty, any blessing that that you have granted us. Many times we overlook and we don't appreciate the blessings that Allah subhanahu wa ta'ala has bestowed upon us. The ability or sleeping in a warm bed, waking up with a roof over our heads, being healthy, being able to relieve oneself, performing wudu, being able to perform salah in the masjid. All of this here are great bounties and blessings from Allah subhanahu wa ta'ala, and we should thank Allah subhanahu wa ta'ala on a daily basis. Coming up on the weekend breakfast program this morning, in a bit we will be discussing the hadith discussion. And then between 7 and 7:30, it's Lessons in the Language of the Wild with Mufti Muhammad Katrada. After 7:30, the fishing program. Between 8 and 8:30, the travel segment. Today we'll speak a bit about, we'll speak a little bit about Zanzibar. And then between 8:30 and 9, it's the DIY program. That's what you can look forward to on this Saturday morning. Anything that you'd like to share with us, any thoughts that you have, any questions, drop us a message on 072-786-1548.
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1: We always seem to be waiting for things, for events, for functions, the holidays, or this next trip or get together. Even if we look at the week, within the week, the days of the week, we talk about Wednesday as a hump day. It's the middle of the week, and it's only 2 days to go till the weekend. Many people look forward to the day of Friday because the weekend is approaching. But how often do we actually live in the moment and leave the future till it comes? Every week that you begin by counting down from Monday to Friday is a week that you fail to live to its fullest. If from Monday you're thinking about the weekend, or you're thinking about the next holiday or the next time you can catch a break, regarding 5 of the 7 days of the week as irrelevant or boring equates to 5 out of 7 days of your life that you've wasted every week. And that is a vast amount of one's life. It's most of it, in fact. So something, a similar thing can occur when you're doing something that you truly enjoy, whether it's a family get-together or an evening out or even a holiday. It can be spoiled by the intrusive thoughts of this will soon be over, this will soon be over. The more you think about it, the more you think about the inevitable ending of your good time, the more likely it is that you'll have less of a good time. So leave the future for when it will come. Leave the future for when it will come. Ata amrullahi fala tasta'jilu. The command of Allah subhanahu wa ta'ala is bound to come, so do not hasten it. Don't be hasty and impatient for things that have yet to come to pass. Do you think it is wise to pick fruits before they ripen? Tomorrow is non-existent. It has no reality today. So why should you busy yourself with it? Why should you entertain apprehensions about imagined future disasters? Why should you be engrossed in thoughts about the future, especially since you don't know whether you will even see tomorrow? So acknowledge that tomorrow is far from that tomorrow is from the world of the unseen, a bridge we cannot cross until we come to it. Who knows if we will even reach the bridge? We might never, or it may collapse before we reach it. The point is, we don't know about tomorrow. We don't know about the future. Just yesterday, as a family, we were speaking about this cold front that's coming, right? And everybody seems to say, it's going to get so cold and this and that. And one of the youngsters said that, well, we don't know. It's only Allah subhanahu wa ta'ala who controls the weather. It's only Allah subhanahu wa ta'ala who knows and what's going to happen. So many times it does happen like that, where there are weather predictions or there are weather reports. And then you find that what the weather report or the prediction said doesn't happen. Because it's only Allah subhanahu wa ta'ala who knows about the future. So to be engrossed in expectations about the future is looked down upon by our deen. It leads to our having a long-term attachment to this world, an attachment that the good believers shuns. Many people of this world are unduly fearful of imagined future poverty, hunger, disease, and disaster. And this is inspired by shaytan. الشَّيْطَانُ يَعِدُكُمُ الْفَقْرَ وَيَأْمُرُكُمْ بِالْفَحْشَاءِ. Shaytan is the one who threatens you with poverty and orders you to commit evil. We all are concerned about the future to some extent. If we examine the situation with regards to the spread of different diseases and so on, we are concerned. Many times a person is concerned, and a person will think, how will I survive this, or how will I get through this? Will my business pull through? The future will be what it will be. There's not much you can do but place your trust in Allah subhanahu wa ta'ala. So know that Allah subhanahu wa ta'ala has a plan. And if you want to be happy, it's pointless stressing yourself out about the future. It's not to say that you shouldn't prepare. Of course, a believer always prepares. A believer, it's part of intelligence to prepare. But you can't stress too much about it. And you can't worry about things that have not yet happened. Sometimes we believe that this is going to go wrong, this is going to go wrong. And we stop living. Even at times we think that I can't do this because I need to save money, because if something goes wrong, then I need to. But while you do take your precautions and you do spend within your means and your limits, it's not to say that you should live in this world with these fears and these thoughts that something bad is going to happen. Always be positive and live in the moment. Today you are enjoying a bounty and a blessing of Allah subhanahu wa ta'ala. Thank Allah subhanahu wa ta'ala and enjoy the blessing and the bounty. Don't let it be that today you're stressing about something in the future and it takes away the joy of today. That's all that it does. You sometimes stress about something that's going to go wrong in the future and you take away the joy of today. And if and when that happens, then of course at that time also there's no joy. But rather be positive, have a positive mindset. Thank Allah subhanahu wa ta'ala for the bounties. Enjoy the blessings that you have. And ask Allah subhanahu wa ta'ala for protection. Have tawakkul and trust in Allah subhanahu wa ta'ala. That Allah will keep us safe and Allah subhanahu wa ta'ala will protect us from any difficulties or any calamities. It's 24 minutes past 6.

0: 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Joining me in studio is Maulana Muhammad Kara. Maulana, assalamu alaikum wa rahmatullahi wa barakatuh.
1: Wa alaikum assalam wa rahmatullahi wa barakatuh to you and your Radio Islam listeners. Ya alhamdulillah, through the fadl and the karam of Almighty Allah subhanahu wa ta'ala, Allah has given us life. Allah grant us the best of the day, barakat of the day, inshallah. And may we do a'mal that are pleasing to Allah tabaraka wa ta'ala. Yeah, we're going to be together, inshallah, till 9 o'clock. We're talking to Mufti Katrana after 7 o'clock, inshallah. After half past 7, the fishing program, we're crossing over to Dalstrom. And we're talking to a gentleman who's been fishing there in the Dalstrom area, fly fishing for trout for the last 53 years. And inshallah, that interview will be approximately 7:35 a.m. You know, talking about Dalstrom, it's a beautiful place, mashallah. And those that have been there will tell you, you know, it's the one of the best places for trout. And inshallah, we'll talk a little about this later on in the program. After 8 o'clock, we have, yes, Dalstrom is widely regarded as South Africa's premier trout fishing destination. Its cool climate, high altitude streams, and the very well stocked dams make it ideal for both rainbow and brown trout, with fly fishing being the most popular method. And we're talking about this, inshallah, later on in the program. After 8 o'clock, we have the travel program, Islamiyat Information, and from 7:35 onwards, inshallah, we have the DIY program. All of this and much, much more on Radio Islam International. Please to interact with us. The WhatsApp number is 072-786-1548. 6:29, when we come back, inshallah, we're talking a little about the compassion of Almighty Allah subhanahu wa ta'ala. Stay tuned.

0: All right, like I mentioned to you, listeners, we're going to be talking about the compassion. One example of the compassion of Almighty Allah subhanahu wa ta'ala. Mention is made regarding this in Tafsir al-Madhari that, in the time of Nabi Musa alayhi salatu wasalam, there was a person named Qarun. He was the cousin of Nabi Musa alayhi salam, and Allah had blessed him with such knowledge that from the Banu Israel, he possessed the most knowledge of the Torah after Nabi Musa alayhi salatu wasalam and Nabi Harun alayhi salam. Allah gave him beauty, Allah gave him wealth, and he was amongst the most handsome and wealthiest men of the Banu Israel. So despite Allah blessing Qarun with such abundant bounties, he rebelled against Nabi Musa alayhi salatu wasalam, and he chose to tread on the path of defiance against Allah subhanahu wa ta'ala. For example, when the law of Zakat was revealed to Nabi Musa alayhi salam, refused to accept the law. He came to Nabi Musa alayhi salam. He objected then. Concession was given to pay just one dinar from every 1,000 dinars, one dirham from every 1,000 dirhams, and one goat from every 1,000 goats, and so on. And even after receiving this concession, when Qarun returned home and calculated the zakat he would have to pay, he felt that it was too much. He never wanted to pay it. And he gathered some of the Banu Israel and said to them that, you know what, O people, Musa has given you many commandments. You've always obeyed him. Now he wants to take your money as well. Banu Israel responded saying, you are our senior. We'll do whatever you want us to do. So Qarun said that bring so-and-so prostitute and promise her a large payment in lieu of which he must accuse Nabi Musa alayhi salam of committing zina with her. And when she does this, the Banu Israel will rebel against Nabi Musa alayhi salam and reject him. So accordingly, they called the prostitute and Qarun promised to give her a great treasure of wealth in exchange of her defaming Nabi Musa alayhi salatu salam and claiming that he had committed zina with her. So the next day, Qarun assembled the Banu Israel and came to he came with them to the home of this to Nabi Musa alayhi salatu wasalam, and he said to Nabi Musa alayhi salam, Banu Israel are waiting for you to come out of your home to teach them the commandments and prohibitions of the Shariat. Nabi Musa alayhi salam came out and addressed the Banu Israel, who were all gathered in an open plain. And Nabi Musa alayhi salatu wasalam said to them that, O Banu Israel, the one who seeks, the one who breaks the commandments of Allah and he steals will have his hand cut off. Whoever falsely accuses somebody of zina, we will give him 80 lashes. The one who commits zina while unmarried will give him 100 lashes. And the one who commits zina while he's married, we will stone him to death. Hearing this, Qarun said, what if you are the one who commits zina? Will the law still be applied to you? Nabi Musa alayhi salam said, yes, even if I'm the one. So Qarun said, then the Banu Israel claimed that you committed zina with so-and-so woman. And hearing this accusation, Nabi Musa alayhi salam said to him, call this woman. If she says that I have committed zina with her, then I will accept the accusation. When the woman came, Nabi Musa alayhi salam addressed her and said, oh, so-and-so, have I committed zina with you? This evil act people accusing me of. Nabi Musa alayhi salam then emphasized to her the seriousness of the situation and urged her to speak the truth, saying, I ask you in the name of the one Allah who split the ocean for the Banu Israel and revealed the Torah to speak the truth. The woman, her heart was affected. She thought to herself, it's better for me to make tawbah today than cause harm to the Rasul of Allah. So she spoke up, no, these people are lying. And she told them regarding the treasure of wealth that was promised to her on condition she lies. Hearing these words, Nabi Musa alayhi salam fell into sajda, weeping in dua, saying, oh Allah, if I'm your Rasul, then show your anger on Qarun, take revenge on my behalf. Allah revealed wahi to Nabi Musa alayhi salam, saying, I've commanded the earth to obey you, so command his wish. Nabi Musa alayhi salatu wasalam then said to the Banu Israel, O Banu Israel, Allah sent me to Qarun just as he sent me to Fir'aun. All those who are with Qarun should wait here, and all those who are with me should move away. So hearing this, all the people moved away until only two people remained with Qarun. And Nabi Musa alayhi salatu wasalam commanded the earth, saying that, O earth, by the commandment of Allah, seize them. And the earth, فَخَسَفْنَا بِهِ وَبِدَارِهِ الْأَرْضِ, the earth began to seize them, pull them into the ground, first until the ankles, then until the knees, then until the waist, then until the necks. All this while, as they were sinking into the earth, they began to plead with Nabi Musa alayhi salam, begging him for mercy. Qarun called, Lord, have mercy on us and forgive us. Now, remember, we're talking about the compassion of Allah subhanahu wa ta'ala. However, Nabi Musa alayhi salam continued to instruct the earth to swallow them, saying, O earth, take him, seize them. Qarun pleaded with Nabi Musa alayhi salam 70 times, yet such was the anger of Nabi Musa alayhi salam that he never turned towards them or listened to the pleas, until finally the commandment of Allah, Nabi Musa alayhi salam, at his commandment, the earth swallowed them entirely into its depths and they disappeared. Now, dear listeners, Allah sent then Wahi to Nabi Musa alayhi salam, saying that, O Musa, your heart did not become soft towards him when he pleaded with you, asking for mercy. He begged you for forgiveness 70 times, yet you did not forgive him. فَوَالَّذِي نَفْسِ By the qasam of my honor and my grandeur, بِعِزَّتِي وَجَلَالِ Had he asked me for forgiveness just one time, I would have certainly forgiven him. SubhanAllah, dear listeners. This is our Allah subhanahu wa ta'ala. What did Allah say? O Musa, he begged you for 70 times forgiveness. You did not forgive him. By the qasam of my honor and my grandeur, had he asked me forgiveness one time, I would have certainly forgiven him. SubhanAllah, dear listeners. One example of the compassion of Almighty Allah subhanahu wa ta'ala. May Allah tabarak wa ta'ala's rahmat, Allah's mercy encompass each one of us, inshallah. Ameen ya Rabbil Alameen. All right, 6:37 a.m. Lovely Saturday morning. We take a short break, inshallah. When we come back, we listen to the recitation of Surah Yasin Sharif. And this morning by Brother Muhammad Sheikh Muhammad Islah. Keep listening.
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0: 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This includes both of our parents, Dawood and Hawa Sainwala, Hafez Suleiman and Aisha Rawat in Orman Humin. 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

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Ismail and Fatima Musa Jiva, Wali and Amina Musa Jiva, sponsored by Shai Jiva Trust, Devlin Cash and Carry, PP Cascaro Motors, PP Model, PP Taxi City, PP Louis Bota, PP M1 Robertsham, 24-hour car wash 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May Allah accept these contributions, grant barakah, and raise the status of all marhumin.

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2: Assalamu alaikum wa rahmatullahi wa barakatuh. The day today, the 24th of Safar 1448, corresponding to the 8th of August 2026. In your local news, a man convicted of the murder of DJ Warris has been sentenced to 25 years in prison by the Johannesburg High Court. Mozambican national Joaquim Armando Pakula pleaded guilty to murder, firearm and ammunition charges, as well as the immigration offence. DJ Warris was shot dead in central Johannesburg last December. His co-accused Victor Majola is due back in court on the 17th of August.
3: The NPA welcomes the conviction and sentencing of 25-year-old Mozambican national Armando Pakula to an effective 25 years imprisonment by the Gauteng Division of the High Court in Johannesburg for the murder of Warwick Stock, popularly known as DJ Warris. Pakula pleaded guilty in terms of Section 105A of the Criminal Procedure Act, admitting that he carried out the killing for payment. This sentence reaffirms the NPA's commitment to ensuring that perpetrators of violent and contract killings are held accountable and that justice is served for the victims and their families.
2: In other local news, South Africa is bracing for a severe cold front expected to hit the country from Sunday. The system is forecast to bring heavy rain, strong winds, rough seas and snowfall to parts of the Western and Northern Cape before moving to the Eastern Cape and inland. Authorities are warning of possible flooding and dangerous driving conditions, while farmers are urged to protect livestock from the extreme cold. And on the African continent, farmers living near Kenya's Amboseli National Park have denied using cyanide after 15 elephants died in what is suspected to be a poisoning incident. The Kenya Wildlife Service says preliminary laboratory tests detected cyanide in samples taken from the elephants. Postmortem examinations also found damage to the lungs and heart. Investigators are conducting further tests to determine the concentration and possible source of the cyanide. The elephants were found with tomatoes and watermelons in their stomachs.
4: When we had done the tests, we got the preliminary results from both the government chemists and also from the University of Nairobi. The test results from the University of Nairobi detected some presence of cyanide, but those were qualitative tests. So what we're trying to do now is to get the test done again for quantitative analysis, just to check on the amounts, the actual amounts that of the product were in the system.
2: In your Umma News, Israeli Prime Minister Benjamin Netanyahu is facing growing pressure within his governing coalition over the military conspiration of ultra-Orthodox Jewish men. The dispute has deepened divisions within the right-wing bloc and strained relations with key allies, United Torah, Judaism and Shas. Both parties have long supported Netanyahu, but the latest tensions have raised questions over whether they could now seek other political partners. And finally, Russian strikes in the Kyiv region have killed three people, including a child. Kyiv Regional Administration head Tyomir Chekhanko says the attacks were recorded at three locations in the Borispol district near the capital. Three other people were injured in the strikes, according to Tekensho. The latest attack came amid continued Russian aerial assault on areas around Kyiv. Meanwhile, Kyiv Mayor Vitaly Klitschko says fire broke out in two districts over the capital following an air raid alert. And in your finances, now the rand is trading at 16.15 to the dollar, 21.75 to the pound and 18.64 to the euro. Gold is trading at 4,343.43 per fine ounce, and Brent crude oil is at 83.55 a barrel. In your Salah times, in Johannesburg, Zohar sets in at 12:19 p.m. and in Durban at 12:07 p.m. I'm Nina Bambini with your Radio Islam News at this hour.
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1: The Outdoor and Wildlife segment of the program, and it's time for Lessons in the Language of the Wild with Mufti Muhammad Katrada. Mufti Muhammad, assalamu alaikum wa rahmatullahi wa barakatuh.
2: How are you giving Moran this rather chilly Saturday morning?
1: Alhamdulillah, all good, all good. Hoping that it warms up a little bit later, and I believe we can enjoy some good warm weather before the cold front hits Johannesburg on Monday.
2: Inshallah, inshallah, Allah subhanahu wa ta'ala give us that good weather.
1: Ameen.
3: Stay at home and spend some time with the wife on Monday. Make the breakfast, Mufti.
2: Inshallah, inshallah.
3: Okay.
1: Mufti, you've returned from a walk in the Kruger Park. Let's start off, or you can start off by telling us this particular leg took you from where to where.
2: Alhamdulillah, returned last week. It was an excellent journey, and some may say that I'm too often there, but I feel that I still have room for more, inshallah. So the last leg that I walked of the Kruger Trail was the leg from the Olifant Rest Camp. So that's just north of the Olifant River, all the way down to the Nwaneti Section Ranger Post, which is sort of in a line with Satara Rest Camp for those visitors who frequent the Kruger quite often. So that was our journey that we took on. We sort of descended over into the Olifants Riverbed, made our way along the riverbed all the way to the confluence of the Tembavati River, and then slowly made our way inland, and then started moving sort of southwest over the basal plains of Satara, and then made our way into the Nwanetsi Section Ranger's Post. So that was sort of where we were. For those who are not very familiar with the Kruger National Park, this was essentially a walk that was conducted in the central Kruger National Park. So not in the south where everybody's used to, Lower Sabi, that area, and not right in the north, but rather the central of the Kruger National Park, Marana.
3: Mufti, this area you're talking about, what makes this section of Kruger so unique compared to the rest of the park?
2: One of the things, so, you know, whenever we talk about these Kruger trails and every leg that's been conducted and the different things that we learn and the different things that we experience on each leg, every leg has its own unique thing. And if I've got to sum up this leg, which is leg four of the Kruger Trail, in one word, and I'll say it's diversity. And the reason for that is because you are in a constant transition phase from one biome to the next. You're constantly moving from this vegetation type to the next vegetation type. So if I break it down and give a bit of understanding of what I mean by it is, when you start off at Olifants Rest Camp, you are up on a sort of a peak that's overlooking the Olifants River. And the moment you walk out of the camp and you start descending down into the river, you are moving through what we call the Olifants Rugged Veld. So the Olifants Rugged Veld has different type of vegetation, very rocky, etc. And then you cross over the Olifants River, and then you start moving towards the Tembavati. And when you start doing that, you transition into thick Mopani Veld. And everything changes, you know, the bird life that you get, the type of animals that are more frequent changes, everything sort of changes. And once you then leave that aspect or that area of the Mopani bushveld, and now you're walking your way along the river systems and you start slowly, slowly leaving that, and you enter the basal plains of Satara. And then it's just complete grassland, very few trees. The soil type is different. It's a lot more clay. It's a lot more darker, nutrient-rich soil. And even the type of animals that you start seeing changes. So you start seeing more of your wildebeest, more of your grazers, more of your zebra, those sort of things. So I think for me, the most unique thing about this specific leg of the Kruger Trail is the real diversity and, variation of vegetation that one is exposed to in such a quick amount of time. So every day you wake up, it's something completely new.
1: Mufti, were there any wildlife encounters that truly reminded you that despite your experience, you were now you were in the animal's home.
2: Well, Alhamdulillah, Allah subhanahu wa ta'ala has blessed me with many great opportunities, and this particular leg has presented three such encounters, Morana. I'm going to start off with the two that will sort of make everybody excited, and the one that wasn't so exciting. So the first two that were really exciting only transpired on day six, actually, on the morning of the last day. And what had happened was, we were sleeping, for those visitors who know the Kruger National Park well, we were sleeping on the S100. So the S100 is a road that's just close to Sitara. Everybody knows about it. And it's sort of a road that is very famous for lions. And because of all the rain, etc., it's been closed off. So we were sleeping on the Nwanetsi River, just sort of close to Sitara. And the entire night or that evening, it was actually last week, Friday evening, there was a constant roaring of lions, and it was quite rowdy, etc. And the next morning, we then sort of had to make our way toward the Nwanetsi picnic site, etc. And whilst doing that sort of journey, we came across a unique sight of a lot of vultures that were on the ground. And those vultures then proceeded to fly into the air. And that automatically gave us a sign to say, whoa, there's something here. And we came a bit closer. Two hyenas ran off. And eventually what we walked into was a buffalo carcass that had been consumed by lions.
3: Oh.
2: So having a chat about this whole buffalo carcass and everything with the guests, and sort of looking at the carcass with our backs faced away, and all of a sudden it sounds like there's a V8 engine starting in the bush. And we turn around, and what do we find behind us? There's a lioness with cubs that was seated there because she and her pride had made the kill. And they sort of were in the vicinity still. And then we saw them, and we had to create a bit of space and distance between us and the lions. And we moved off, and everything was fine. So that was one of the first experiences, one of those experiences that we had, which was subhanAllah.
3: Scary things, Mufti.
2: I wouldn't say scary. I would say very interesting, subhanAllah. It was amazing, nonetheless. So that was the first of the three, Maulana. The second one happened about 45 minutes to an hour after this. And that was about an hour before our walk actually concluded for the entire week. So remember, we walked now for 6 days, saw nothing. And this is the thing that we saw in the last morning. And then we're walking, and in sort of coming towards the Nwanetsi stream, just before Nwanetsi picnic site, we are in the thick grass. And what do we see? We see four lionesses sitting in the thick grass. So anyways, we're at about 30 meters now, and we observe these lionesses, and they don't really pick us up. And then all of a sudden, one of the females turn around, and they see us. And when they see us, they then all turn and they start running. And another male lion jumps up, and he runs off, and all of this. And now we're standing and watching it. And all of a sudden, what happens is we see something running towards us. So now, you know, curiosity is playing with us, but it all is happening very fast. And the initial thought is, here's another lion cub running towards us. We've got problems happening here, because the lion cub's coming towards us. The mother's going to come back. And, you know, we sort of like, that's the initial thought.
3: Yeah.
2: But then I take a closer look, and I'm looking at this, and I'm like, but that's not a lion cub. And what it turned out to be was actually a honey badger, Morana.
3: Oh.
2: So the honey badger, what had happened, and this is what actually happened, was we walked into four lions killing a honey badger. And the lion saw us, ran off, and we saved essentially the honey badger's life. So now this honey badger comes running out from the four lions straight to us, and he's got full of blood and scars and wounds and all that, and he comes trotting along, stops for a second, looks us in the face, turns around, and just carries on running past us, subhanAllah. amazing, phenomenal.
3: Amazing, yeah, really, yeah. Subhanallah.
2: But now, Morana, I'll come to the last point, and this was the most, you know, coming back to Morana Ibrahim Saab's question, what makes you still realize that you're in their home?
3: Yeah.
2: This was now Saturday, all of this. Now I'm going to tell you something that happened on the Friday. So Friday morning, 9 o'clock in the morning or so, we're walking through the basalt plains. We're walking through the thick grass. Because of all the rain, the grass is quite high. And we come through some shrubs. And we stop in the shrubs, and we're about to sort of turn a corner. And while we're standing there, out of the blue, I just feel something hit me on my leg. And I instantly knew that this wasn't normal. So after about 5 minutes, I could start feeling pain in my leg. Yeah. And I notified the other guide and I'm like, look, this is what happened. I'm not sure exactly, but I have pain in my leg. After about 15 minutes, I then lose feeling completely in my left leg. Left leg turns completely cold. And then I start looking and inspecting and sort of weighing the options, etc., and the probability of everything. I was hit by a snake on my leg.
3: Oh.
2: So the snake had bitten me on my leg.
3: Yeah.
2: And my body was sort of taking effect to it now. And subhanAllah, it became a mental game, but it's also a game of understanding. So now that you know what to expect, you start looking at the watch, understanding everything. But then being a Muslim also, your mind starts playing on you because you haven't spoken to your family for the past 5 days. And you understand the realities of life, and you also understand the severities of these incidents. And,
3: yeah.
2: and for us, the reality of help is quite far away, etc. So, you know, it's now becoming a mental game whilst your body is physically fighting off whatever has entered your body.
3: Yeah.
2: So, subhanAllah, it took me about 24 hours until I started feeling okay again, where I started gaining feeling back in the leg and the headache sort of subsided, etc.
3: Yeah.
2: But a learning experience nonetheless, Marana. You know, we are out there. It is dangerous, but we are in their home. And that's exactly what my Ibrahim Sahib's question was. We need to understand that these are the risks that come with putting ourselves out there. Even though they may not be common occurrences, things like this can happen.
3: Mufti, you got bitten by the snake. What treatment did you do? And may I ask, what snake was it? Any idea?
2: Marana, what snake it was is difficult to tell. We weren't sure it was thick grass, etc. The effects of it was felt. My sort of understanding would be something like a juvenile that may have gotten me. And also because it was through my pants, perhaps there may have been not that much of venom that entered the body. So alhamdulillah, the body was able to fight it off. In terms of what steps did I take, I immediately put antimicrobial sort of cream on the wound, etc. Because I didn't feel it severe enough or didn't take it serious enough to say that I've been bitten by something like a mamba or a puff adder, where you actually now have to apply pressure on those areas, etc. So from my understanding, I treated it as the symptoms arose. So the first symptoms was the numbness in the leg, and then that was followed by a dull headache. So I did take some allergy medication. I also took some pain medication, and subhanAllah, through the grace and mercy of Allah subhanahu wa ta'ala allowed my body to be able to overcome whatever was within it. And alhamdulillah, I'm able to now have this discussion with yourself and Morana Ibrahim this morning.
3: Alhamdulillah. Any follow-up checkups, Mufti, you did when you came back?
2: Manana, I did just get a second opinion on it, and alhamdulillah, everything is good. There's no necrosis that set in, and there's no tissue damage at any severity. So it's just currently a small wound, but alhamdulillah, it's much better than it could have been.
3: Yeah. Something happens to you, Mufti, in the future, give me a call. I'll tell you exactly what to do.
2: Not a problem. I'll help you on speed time.
3: Mufti, regarding this leg, mashallah, what was the hardest, most difficult part of this leg?
2: Well, other than this, then I think for me, it was the moment after the bite. So it wasn't the bite that was painful, that was hard for me. It was the mental battle. It was the battle of understanding the reality that I haven't spoken to my wife, my children, my mother, my father for the past 5 days. And if anything is to happen, I would have not have spoken to them. What were my last words that I said to them? That mental balance, that mental challenge that you have to fight as a person, I think that for me may have been the toughest thing. But it was an experience that I think I've learned from, and something that can only make you stronger. So for me, definitely the toughest part of this leg was that mental battle of the unknown and not knowing what is to come next and what had happened and where am I going to from here. Because we did have a helicopter on standby had I needed to be airlifted to a hospital, had it been something serious, etc. So all of these thoughts were playing through my mind. So I think this leg may not have been a physically tough leg, but because of that peculiar scenario or circumstance that I found myself in, it was a mentally a very tough leg for me to manage those 24 hours, Morana.
3: Yeah, mashallah. Amazing. Hey, you mentioned you were thinking about your wife, your family, your parents at that point in time. You didn't mention your mother-in-law, Mufti?
2: My mother-in-law was definitely in my thoughts. Alhamdulillah, Morana.
3: Okay.
1: Mufti, you often speak about finding Islamic lessons in nature. What lesson from this journey strengthen your relationship with Allah the most?
2: Maulana, there were many different examples through this leg that I sort of, you know, I thought about Maulana Ibrahim, Maulana Kara, and I said they're going to ask me this question, but where do I really resonate, and what's the difference that I'm finding from this specific leg? And when I put my mind to it and I thought about it, you know, what we spoke about right in the beginning was this leg was so diverse. This leg showed us different parts of the park every day, and every moment was something new. It was a different bush, it was a different biome, it was a different savanna, it was a different soil, it was a different animal. And the reflection comes back to what Allah subhanahu wa ta'ala tells us in the Quran. اعلموا أنما الحياة الدنيا لعب وله وزينة وتفاخر بينكم وتكاثر في الأموال والأولاد. That Allah subhanahu wa ta'ala tells us that life has different stages. You're going to start off as a youngster, your priorities are different, your challenges are going to be different. When you progress into a teenager, then your priorities change again and shift again, and then also your challenges will shift. And then once you get married, your challenges shift, your priorities shift. You have children and the same result. But at the end of it all, what do we have to understand is that, Maulana, wherever we may find ourselves today, whatever stage of life we may find ourselves in today, remember that challenge is there for the moment. You seek Allah subhanahu wa ta'ala's assistance, you push through, you persevere. You don't allow that to stagnate you, because there's the next journey ahead. There's the next step that's waiting for you. And you don't know what is to come. You don't know what Allah subhanahu wa ta'ala has left for you. So remember, you have to take life one step at a time. And you have to understand that everything is a transition. Allah subhanahu wa ta'ala has told it to us. Allah subhanahu wa ta'ala has explained it to us. You are going to go through different phases. Yeah. So don't become despondent if you find yourself somewhere where you are unhappy. Make an effort. But remember, tomorrow will be very different than what today was. Mm. And I think that's the lesson that we all require in this world, where everybody feels depressed, everybody feels sad, and everybody's looking for a bit of hope. The hope is, and that is, Allah subhanahu wa ta'ala's assistance is there, and the next step in the journey may be better than the previous. Don't allow the current step to not let you take the next step.
3: I mean, Jazakallah, wonderful advice. Mufti, Jazakallah so much. It's so important for us to reflect upon what you said, reflecting upon nature also, like you mentioned, going out in the Kruger to remember Allah subhanahu wa ta'ala. You take care, Mufti. Inshallah, we talk next week again, Allah willing.
2: Inshallah ta'ala. Jazakallah to yourself, Morana, and Morana Ibrahim Sahab. Enjoy your guys' long weekend, and inshallah, we'll speak next week. Assalamu alaikum wa rahmatullahi wa barakatuh.
3: Wa alaikum assalam wa rahmatullahi wa barakatuh. Gee, I wish it was a long weekend for us, Maulana Daya, Imam Earth Radio. What are we going to do? But mashallah, Mufti was talking about his journey to the Kruger National Park, seeing lions and, you know, being bitten by the snake. Maulana, you know, mashallah, every time he goes out there, he comes with a lesson, looking at the creation of Almighty Allah subhanahu wa ta'ala, you know, pondering about the creation of Allah Rabbul Izzat, for example, going out there, that the adversity, the color, the growth, the animals, everything, wallahi, it affirms our iman, our yaqeen in Allah subhanahu wa ta'ala, inspires us to praise Almighty Allah subhanahu wa ta'ala, and brings us closer to Allah tabaraka wa ta'ala. Only Allah could have created and create all of this as well. You know, Allah subhanahu Nabi Kareem sallallahu alayhi wa sallam has mentioned in a hadith as well, that amongst the best servants of Almighty Allah subhanahu wa ta'ala are those people who look at the sun, they observe the sun, the moon, the stars, the shades, and the creation of Almighty Allah subhanahu wa ta'ala, you know, for the remembrance of Allah tabaraka wa ta'ala. So this is wonderful, mashallah, and amazing story, Muridaya.
1: SubhanAllah, so much to learn and so much to take from that report by Mufti Muhammad Katrada, lessons in the language of the wild. And there's always some lesson that we can take, whether it's appreciating the beauty and that Allah subhanahu wa ta'ala has created. Also, like you mentioned, that story of being bitten by a snake, and it makes you think and ponder about life as well. That's Lessons in the Language of the Wild with Mufti Muhammad Katrada. Maulana Kara, I hear you very often telling people that I'm Cobra Kara. Is that something to do with any snake encounters that you had?
3: It's a long story. Not to do with the snake. It's got to do more with muscle power.
1: Certainly not show it. But anyway, that brings us to the end of that. It's our time for an ad break. When we come back, we're speaking all about fishing.
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1: All right, welcome back, inshallah. Now, time to talk fishing, and we're crossing over to Dalstroom. We're talking about trout fishing, and the Dalstroom dams are historically what made Dalstroom South Africa's most popular fly fishing destinations, and being some of the larger fly fishing waters in Mpumalanga. The beauty of the experience is the variety of the environments in and around the dams there. You know, deep waters, rocky cliffs, slowly and quickly deepening waters, lovely clear waters, clear embankments, and it's a beautiful place to fish trout. Let's welcome John Hunt on the program. He's been fishing in that area for the last 53 years. John, good morning to you. Thank you so much for your time.
2: Good morning, sir.
1: How are you?
2: I'm good, thank you. And yourself?
1: Thank you, sir. Thanks for asking. All is good. John, let's talk a little about your area, Dalstroom. Why is Dalstroom considered one of South Africa's premier fly fishing destinations?
2: Just because where it's situated, as you know, its altitude is, I think, is over 2,000 meter, which means it's the temperatures are relatively cool, and that's a trout environment. I'm actually from Scotland, and what I find is that you've got the same sort of weather system, you know, temperature-wise. And, yes, it's obviously ideal for trout fishing.
1: Lovely. What different types of trout are commonly caught around the Dalstroom area?
2: Rainbow trout, brown trout is the two main species that are caught here. You do get some bass in the area, but yeah, it's mainly rainbow and brown trout, yes.
1: John, how important is fly fishing to Dalstroom's tourism industry?
2: Very, very important. We get a lot of tourists coming through. I've spoken to a lot of them from all different countries. Some of them are very interested in the fly fishing, and we obviously try and encourage them to come visit and bring their fly rod along and visit some of the farms in the area. The farms are very, very important to the area. You've got places like Wickham's and Walkerson's and Mill Stream, and you know, and those guys are the sort of backbone of the trout fishing. They offer excellent accommodation and excellent fly fishing facilities.
3: Mm. Now, for someone who's never been trout fishing before, what makes it different from fishing for other species, fishing for other species or from other, you know, ordinary fish?
2: I mean, I think all fishing is fantastic. Whether you're a fly fisher or you use conventional methods, I think fly fishing for me personally is you are thinking all the time, you're using a bit of entomology because you want to understand the insects that the trout feed on. I don't know, for me anyway, I'm on the move all the time. I'm not just sitting there watching a rod waiting for a fish to come and take the bait. That was the draw for me when I first started fly fishing.
1: What about the best times, John? What's the best time of the year to fly fish in Dalstroom and why?
2: Okay, a lot of people think it's winter time. My personal opinion is springtime. As you know, once the winter's over and the weather starts to warm up, that's when the insects become active. Also, your trout breeding cycle is during June, July, August, a little bit into September, and they don't really feed that much when they're busy trying to make their baby trout. So when the spring comes in, the weather warms up, the insects become very active. Obviously, they want to start their breeding cycle, And that's when the trout will gorge themselves, because obviously they've lost a lot of weight during the breeding cycle.
1: Mm. What's the different techniques used when fishing Dahlstrom's dams?
2: I think it's the same all over the world. As I say, I fly fished in Scotland for a long time. And when I came to South Africa, I found that although the insects and the flies that you use are a wee bit different, basically it's the same all over the world. We're using the same techniques. I mean, I can actually go into I think from a personal perspective, the sort of three main methods: lure fishing, dry fly, nymph and buzzer. Now that'll depend on the weather, it will depend on what insects are hatching at the time. So you try and imitate the insect that's hatching.
1: Mm. Any questions anybody has for John Hunt? He's from the Dahlstrom Fly Fishing Association. He's been fishing that dam for the last 53 years. Any questions, you can WhatsApp it to us on 072-786-1548. Ms. Hunt, how does river fishing differ from fishing the still water dams?
2: Sorry, I didn't catch that.
1: Sorry?
2: Oh, yeah, river fishing against dam fishing. There is a good bit of difference. There's a lot of different methods. I mean, just to name one is trout nymphing, where you will cast upstream with a nymph or a buzzer, and you will let it drift down. Now, a lot of guys do yell fishing, especially like in the Vaal River, or the dam down in Sterkfontein. Obviously, they're using a lot of dry fly for the yellows. Whereas dam fishing, I find that I enjoy dam fishing because I can fish at my own pace. I'm not dictated to the speed of the current in the river. The basic method is the same.
1: Mm.
2: You know, in dams we use the wind to move the flies. River, obviously, you're using the current to let the fly go and bounce along the bottom of the river. And hopefully you're catching fish.
1: Mm. What's been done to protect the rivers and the trout habitats?
2: Here in Dahlstrom, the waters are pristine. I mean, even better than the waters in Scotland, believe it or not. They're normally crystal clear. I can name a few places that I've fished. It's absolutely amazing. So water quality is very good here in Dahlstrom. Ideal for the habitat, ideal for the insects, and of course ideal for the fish.
3: Mm. There's a question that has come through from one of our listeners on the WhatsApp line saying,

0: few lessons outside the shop, you know, just to get the sort of fly fishing one-on-one, basically. And then we'll send them to a water to experience it. And then, obviously, it's up to the client whether he wants to continue with the sport or not. We hope that that they do continue with the sport, because I think here my main aim is to teach people, obviously, how to fly fish and hopefully enjoy the experience that I have.
1: Mm. Yeah, you have a lot of experience, 53 years of fishing that area, trout fishing. What's been, Mr. Hans, what's been your most memorable catch in Dahlstrom?
0: Oh, boy. Oh, dear. I've had a lot. I think using a dry fly on a place called Winsclip Syndicate, where it was the very first time I fished the water, and so I decided I would use a dry fly, try and tempt them, and I managed to get a 4.8 kilogram trout. That was a very, very good experience, yeah.
1: Lovely. What keeps experienced anglers coming back to Dahlstrom, Mr. Hans?
0: Sorry?
1: What makes, you know, the fishermen come back to Dahlstrom over and over again?
0: It's the town. We're very friendly here. A lot of the businesses will cater for those guys. A lot of the fly fishing shops as well. I mean, obviously there's more than one. I just think it's the experience they have here. We've got some beautiful restaurants, some really nice shops, you know, you can visit. And then obviously the main reason is obviously the fly fishing.
1: Yeah.
0: And the farms in the area and also the shops in the area cater for fly fishers. When they come, they give a lot of advice and, you know, as I say, we use our experience to, or what we've fished in the area. I mean, my daughter, who's in the shop, she will explain to the guys what flies, what line to use. And then we send them off and they'll catch some fish. But I think just the whole experience of Dahlstrom is what brings people back.
1: Yeah. How much do they normally sell for on the market per kilo trout?
0: Oh, my goodness me, that varies. You could spend over $20,000 on a fly rod.
1: About 200 rands a kilo?
0: Sorry?
1: About 200 rands a kilo.
0: Oh, for fish?
1: Yeah, for the fish.
0: Right. Okay, I thought you were talking about the equipment.
1: No, no.
0: I think you're looking at between 150 to... I think the most expensive I've seen is 280, yeah.
1: Okay. But if I come, you guys will give me a good price, eh, Mr. Hans?
0: Absolutely. We'll let you go and catch one.
1: John, if
0: you... Something. The other thing about fly fishing...
1: Yeah, if you could take a first-time visitor, a first-time visitor to one type of water in Dahlstrom, what would you choose and why?
0: Well, I would choose a water that wasn't going to be overly stocked. I don't want people to think that they just put a cast of fly line into the water and they're going to catch a fish, because unfortunately, that's not the case. So I take them to the water that is not too difficult, but you'd have to work for your trout. That's the kind of thing I want to do, because it teaches them that it's not just a case of hauling fish out the water. I think my old instructor in Scotland said to me, remember, it's called fly fishing, not fish catching.
1: Okay, I'm going to ask you one final question, a general fishing question. We're talking about dams, rivers, as well as Dahlstrom area. How can visitors fish responsibly and protect the environment?
0: A lot is down to trust. You know, I've got to say here...

0: Balsam. The waters, as I say, are pristine. The surrounding areas are also well kept. I mean, there's no rubbish. There's very rarely see any rubbish or bottles or packets of crisps or whatever lying on the darn wall. It's always, in fact, that amazes me really. The guys here look after the environment, which is absolutely, absolutely important. For the scenery as well. I mean, it's not just you go to the water and you know the scenery is stunning. As I say, the waters are crystal clear. It's just a fantastic place to come blackfish.
1: John Hans, thank you so much for the information, sir. Looks like a wonderful venue to try Dahlstrom fishing for trout. And all of the best, and thanks once again.
0: It's my pleasure, sir, and all are welcome.
1: Okay. Thank you, John. Have a lovely weekend, sir. Bye-bye.
0: You too, sir. Have a good one. Bye-bye.
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1: Assalamualaikum warahmatullahi wabarakatuh. The day today, the 24th of Safar 1448, corresponding to the 8th of August 2026. In your local news, retired Justice Mbuyiseni Madlanga has praised the University of Fort Hare for strengthening legal education among aspiring practitioners. The university has launched the Justice Mbuyiseni Madlanga International Moot Court Competition aimed at developing students' legal research, writing, critical thinking skills. Madlanga says while the competition carries his name, it ultimately belongs to future legal practitioners.
2: Yeah, I'm truly honored. It's quite touching, heartwarming, and humbling. But I do not consider this to be about me. I consider it to be more about Fort Hare's mooters, the students, who have excelled in competing not only locally but also internationally. And this speaks volumes when we look at where they come from.
1: In other local news, Toyota owners are being urged to check their vehicles are affected by a safety recall involving 518 vehicles. The National Consumer Commission says the recall affects certain RAV4 PHEV Corolla Cross, Corolla Hatchback, Crown and GR Corolla models due to a combination meter programming fault. The affected vehicles were sold between 2022 and 2024. Owners are advised to visit a Toyota dealership for the necessary reprogramming. And on the African continent, Sudan's ongoing war is threatening the ancient pyramids of Moru, a UNESCO World Heritage Site. Preservation work has stopped because of insecurity, while sand and vegetation are accelerating the structure's decay. Archaeologists warn some of the more than 200 pyramids could collapse without urgent maintenance. And in your UMA news, Israeli bulldozers have uprooted scores of olive trees in Palestinian villages near Jenin as part of an ongoing campaign in the occupied West Bank. The latest operation targeted farmland in Aja and Zabuba weeks before the annual olive harvest. Local officials say more than 2,950 trees have been uprooted since the start of the year. Farmers say the destruction has affected families who have cultivated olive groves on the land for generations. And lastly, British counter-terrorism police have reopened an investigation into an attempted burglary in London as part of their probe into the murder of former government minister Anne Widdecombe. The burglary was reported in April last year, but the investigation was closed without any arrest. Police have now identified a new line of inquiry that could link the case to Widdecombe's murder. Authorities have not revealed how the two cases may be connected, saying investigations are continuing. And in your finances now, the rand is trading at 16.15 to the dollar, 21.75 to the pound, and 18.64 to the euro. Gold is trading at 4,343.43 per fine ounce, and Brent crude oil is at 83.55 a barrel. In your Salah times, in Johannesburg, Zohar sets in at 12.19 p.m. and in Durban at 12.07 p.m. I'm Nina Bambeni with your Radio Islam News at this hour.
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0: Today on the travel segment, we speak all about Zanzibar, just over 3 hours away from Johannesburg by flight. Off the east coast of Africa lies the beautiful, unspoiled island of Zanzibar. With stunning beaches, perfect weather and friendly people, it is an affordable holiday destination. Today, we are joined by Porsche Duma Agube, Marketing Manager at TUI Blue Bahari Resort at the Mora Zanzibar. Porsche, good morning, and thank you so much for joining us on Radio Islam.
1: Thank you so much. It's a pleasure to be here.
0: It's good to have you with us. Could you start off by telling us a little bit about the culture, the history of the people on the island you call home?
1: Of course. So I'm actually a fellow South African. I moved to Zanzibar just over 7 years ago. And what was meant to be a 2 to 3 year career opportunity quickly became home. So it's clear to say that the island has obviously captured my heart. Zanzibar is incredibly rich with the history. For centuries, it's been a meeting point for African, Arabic, as well as Persian, Indian, and European cultures. And to this day, it still has those influences, which you can clearly see in the architecture, the food, and the language, and the tradition. What has obviously stood the test of time are the people. So I find Zanzibaris to be the most warmest, kindest, welcoming people. And we have the Swahili philosophy, which we say Hakuna Matata, which you've obviously heard in The Lion King, which means no worries. And that obviously reminds us to slow down, appreciate the present, and genuinely connect with the people.
2: Lovely. I've seen that many times out in Zanzibar, Hakuna Matata, and good, warm people, like you're saying.
1: Exactly.
2: Poshe, which are the best beaches to swim at, and what type of water sports are available? And maybe you can tell us more about the other sightseeing that one could do while out there on the islands.
1: Well, the beauty of Zanzibar is that every coastline offers something different. So where I represent the Mora Zanzibar and TUI Blue Bahari, we are situated on the northeast coast. So this area offers the best of both worlds. What I mean by that is that we have both high tide and low tide, making it perfect for swimming as well as walking or taking walks towards the reef. There's no shortage of activities. So we offer everything from snorkeling, scuba diving, kayaking, stand-up paddling, jet skiing, and so on. And also what the guests truly enjoy are like the traditional dhows, which is the traditional wooden boats that go out during the sunset time. Yes. beyond the beaches, we highly recommend exploring Stone Town, visiting the spice farms, taking a trip to Prison Island, where you can see and touch the giant tortoises, walking through Jazani Forest, where you could spot the rare colobus monkeys, and just simply enjoying the day, discovering the local villages and markets.
2: It's beautiful, mashallah.
0: Porsche, any time is a good time for a holiday, for a break, but Zanzibar has a tropical climate. When would you say is the best time to visit?
1: Well, like you say, any time is the best time. This is why one of the points that I really love about Zanzibar is that all throughout the year, it is really nice and tropical warm climates. The lowest it gets is 21 degrees, and the highest you're probably going to get is about 34 to 36 degrees. One of the beautiful things about Zanzibar is that it's truly a year-round destination. I personally like it during the times between June and October because the temperatures are a little bit cooler, humidity is lower, which makes it obviously perfect for exploring. During December throughout March is also really great. This is more of your warmer temperatures, and this makes it fantastic for those that are looking for hotter hotter temperatures.
2: Would you recommend it as a holiday destination for families traveling with children?
1: without a doubt. Zanzibar is fantastic for families because it's safe, it's relaxed, full of experiences for both children and adults. There's plenty of opportunities to create lifelong memories together. At both the Mora and Tui Blue Bahari Zanzibar, families are especially well looked after. We offer spacious family accommodation, dedicated children activities and facilities, as well as different programs, as well as obviously the excursions that you can do outdoors.
0: And I believe it's also well known for its spices and the spice markets.
1: Yes. So one of our main activities or excursions that we offer is the visiting the spice farms, where you can learn about the different spices and fruits and vegetables, herbs, and all of that. So it's really great.
0: And what about the cuisine? What type of dishes would a person enjoy in Zanzibar? What are some of the local cuisine or dishes that are must try for tourists?
1: So majority of the population here is actually Muslim. So majority of the food is halal. So it's readily available across Zanzibar. So the food does reflect the diverse heritage. As mentioned before, we have a little bit of European, a little bit of Arabic, African influence in terms of the food itself. So some of the food that you are able to enjoy is biryani. We have the grilled seafood, coconut curries, octopus curry. We have mishkaki, which to you and I is called the meat skewers. And then the chapati, which is the flatbread. But of course, with regards to our properties, we also cater to international guests. So we do offer international cuisine as well. So everyone is catered to.
2: Now, with a mainly Muslim population, Islam is, alhamdulillah, widely practiced in Zanzibar. And the country is also widely known for its spices, like was mentioned. Now, Poshit, Zanzibar is also, like you mentioned earlier, a popular place for South Africans to visit. But where do the majority of the tourists who visit Zanzibar come from?
1: So, yes, as you mentioned, South Africans have definitely discovered Zanzibar over the past few years, largely because it's obviously easy flights from Johannesburg. The destination obviously offers incredible value for money. Alongside South Africa, we obviously welcome visitors, majority of them coming from Germany, United Kingdom, Italy, France, Poland, and other European countries. We have also seen an increase of guests coming in from the Middle East as well as East Africa.
0: And getting around the island, is that easy? What modes of transport are generally used?
1: It depends how adventurous you are, but it's actually very easy. So most of the visitors and most of the tourists, they generally organize their airport transfers through their hotel. There are taxis that are readily available throughout the island, as well as if you are looking for, or rather looking to explore the island more independently, there are rental cars as well as scooters that are available. And luckily, driving is on the left-hand side, so it's very easy for South Africans. For those who are looking for more of a local, authentic experience, we have what is called daladalas, who are, these are the local minibuses, as well as the tuk-tuks, which we call bajajis.
2: Poshe, thank you so much for telling us more about Zanzibar. Like you mentioned, you know, it's a pure island magic. Beautiful palms out there, sugar white beaches, and it's just amazing to be there. What a wonderful place it is.
0: Mm. And Poshe, before you leave, in which area are you situated on the islands?
1: So I'm situated on the northeast coast. So as mentioned before, I represent two properties under the Tui brand. So we have Tui Blue Bahari Zanzibar. This is more of your vibrant atmosphere, beautiful tropical gardens, fantastic dining experiences and activities. This really caters towards couples, families, solo travelers, and corporates. And it's honestly the perfect place for guests to immerse themselves in local culture and enjoying everything they need to in order to make it a memorable holiday. Mm. The second property that we have is called the Mora Zanzibar, which is still fairly new. We've only been open for 2 years. And this is more of your contemporary, luxurious experience, which is built on or built around freedom and flexibility. We encourage guests to follow their mood into the moment without any sort of rigid schedules. Ultimately, whichever hotel the guests choose, they're choosing Zanzibar. So that makes the experience obviously unforgettable. Mm-hmm. I've been fortunate enough to obviously call this place home for more than 7 years, and I still find reasons and new reasons every day to fall in love with it. And I think that's the greatest recommendation I can possibly give.
0: Posh, thank you so much for joining us, and thank you so much for sharing with us this information about Zanzibar. It's certainly a country that should be on our bucket list, and hopefully we have the opportunity of visiting the country soon.
1: Thank you so much. It's been an absolute pleasure.
0: Have a lovely day. Bye.
1: Cheers.
0: That was Posh talking to us about Zanzibar, and as we going through the interview, there's a message from Molana Kara that has come through saying that we used a Dala Dala. It was fun, colorful, open van. There's certain areas, I think it's Kizimkazi, where they're very old masajid as well that you can visit in Zanzibar. Mm. Swimming with the dolphins.
2: Yeah, that's amazing. Molana, we went swimming with the dolphins as well. I was a bit scared, mashallah, but it's amazing. Mm. And I went snorkeling as well, but with a life jacket.
0: How did you do that?
2: Floating on the water and looking inside the water.
0: Oh, okay. So you weren't actually snorkeling. But yeah, you get to experience different things, subhanAllah.
2: One other question I have for you. What is Zanzibar's real name?
0: I'm not sure. I'm sure you've Googled it and you can enlighten us.
2: No, it's called Unguja.
0: Unguja.
2: Yeah, some homework for you. Read about Zanzibar and what does Unguja actually mean?
0: Okay.
2: Thank you.
0: I will do that. You visited, I think it was a few years back. I remember that you were telling us all about your trip to Zanzibar.
2: Yeah, mashallah, it was really nice, Molana.
0: You enjoyed the food there, I remember.
2: Should I tell you what happened, Molana?
0: Yeah, please.
2: Is it suitable for air?
0: Tell us about the cuisine. I think you are more qualified to talk about the cuisine in Zanzibar.
2: See, what actually happened, Molana, we went to this place out in Zanzibar. It was fully booked, everything. And if you pay for the food, what do you call it? If it's on the package.
0: Yeah, it's part of the package. The meal's included.
2: Yeah, whatever it is, it's called a term. So anyway, we went there, we asked
0: full
2: them.
0: Full board, half board.
2: Something like that, full board. So they told us, no, you know what, your accommodation, your booking was full board. So we told them, no, it's not full board. We didn't pay for food. You know, it's totally halal there. We came with our own food. But the manager insisted that, no, it's full board. This was now after 2-3 days. But let me tell you before the Molana, as we came there, just below where we were sleeping, these guys were partying. It was nice fish, braai, anything you think of, prawns. And, you know, it was just too good, mashallah. And the smell used to hit me upstairs in my room.
0: You couldn't sleep.
2: I couldn't sleep. I was just thinking, how can I get a bite or two? So anyway, after 2 days, the manager comes and he says, listen here, you guys are not eating, but according to your bookings, it's full board, so you can partake of the meal. When I heard this, morning, I ran down. And
0: best part of your
2: best
0: holiday.
2: Part of the holiday, and I started enjoying it. So whatever was on the braai, anything from the ocean, honestly, whatever was there, even those that were braaiing were laughing at me, I ate it. It was nice. And it went on, Molana, breakfast, lunch, supper. That was good food, mashallah. On the 8th day, the manager calls us again. So I sent my family. I said, look, I know what's going to happen here, but I'm not coming. So anyway, they go there. Manager says there's a small mistake here, Molana. According to the bookings, we told you it's full board, but a mistake on our part. And it's not full board. You guys have to pay for the meals. So anyway, I went there, said, Mr. Whatever it was, I mean, you said it's full board. So anyway, what's the outstanding balance? He said it's over 10,000 rands for the 7 or 8 days. I said, look, I don't have money, but what I can do is I brought quite a bit of food. I can give you my food. Alternately, second choice is, I mean, it's your fault. My two boys are here. We can do some gardening for you. He just smiled and he said, you know what, it's your luck. Yeah. But it was good food, Malana.
0: Alhamdulillah. You don't bring any plants back from there. Whenever you visit, you must take a plant or two. You didn't bring anything from
2: No plants.
0: Yeah, so that's Zanzibar, the island that's on the east coast of Africa. Beautiful island to visit and so much to experience in that area. It's 27 minutes past 8.
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2: 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Mohammed, assalamu alaikum wa rahmatullahi wa barakatuh.
3: Wa alaikum salam wa rahmatullahi wa barakatuhu, and assalamu alaikum wa rahmatullahi wa barakatuhu to all the esteemed listeners of Radio Islam International. Beautiful and wonderful Saturday morning out here in the Gauteng area. Alhamdulillah, shukr. We got a bit of a chill today. It's slightly colder than the previous weekend, but alhamdulillah, we'll take it. Not as bad, not as cold. But the surprising thing is, Mawlana Kara is still sitting in the studio on a long weekend.
4: Yeah, Mohammed, I was supposed to be in the bush, but unfortunately, you know, Imamat commitments, radio, but inshallah, 2 weeks' time, I just gave the heads up to Maulana Daya that 20th, I'm not going to be here, inshallah, Mohammed.
3: Are you going to be in the bush?
4: Inshallah, inshallah.
3: Ameen, ameen, ameen. Maulana Daya, you'll finally take
4: Yeah, he's here, on. Mohammed, you know, every Saturday he threatens, you know, get more serious. This morning he told me, if you want me to change the aircon temperature, give me 200 rands. I kept quiet. And then he said, if I ever do become the station manager, I'll make your life a misery at Radio Mohammed.
3: Oh, wow. Yo, those are serious things.
4: That was a serious one.
2: Yeah, it's good to have you there. It's studio, and we've come to some sort of agreement with nobody has changed hands. We've come to some mutual agreement about the temperature here in the studio.
3: Alhamdulillah. I'm glad it went very smoothly.
2: Joining us on line two is Uncle Farooq. Assalamu alaikum wa rahmatullahi wa barakatuh.
5: Alaykum salam wa rahmatullahi wa barakatuh.
2: Jazakallah khair, Uncle Farooq, for joining us on the program this morning. To our listeners, drop us a message. Anything you'd like to know, the WhatsApp number 072-786-1548. You can also give us a call. The lines are open on 011-854-1548. Mohammed, one question that has come through. It says, if a ceiling is nearly black with mold, but the roof has now been fixed, can that ceiling just be painted over, or must the ceiling be replaced? If it can be painted over, should we paint that the damp stuff over first before painting the ceiling?
3: We have to check first and foremost what type of ceiling boards we've got in that bathroom area. So generally, we normally like to use the Newtek cement ceiling boards in your bathrooms, etc., because they're more moisture resistant. The normal gypsum boards are used in the rest of your homes. But when it comes to your bathrooms, etc., we like to use the Newtek cement ceiling boards. So at least it's more moisture proof, waterproof. So it first and foremost depends on what type of ceiling boards you've got and what damage has been done to those ceiling boards. If those ceiling boards are damaged with the water, whatever has been leaking through and it's gotten warped, then we'll have to replace the ceiling boards. If the ceiling boards, however, are simply black and you can see there's no deformation in its form, in its shape, etc., then what we would need to do first and foremost is to clean that area. And we would use a product like sugar soap, something very gentle, but something very effective, where we would clean that area with the sugar soap. And we might have to do maybe once or twice or maybe even three times the process just to make sure that it is clean. As long as we can remove that the majority of the mold, the black, etc., that's there, that's fine. Allow it to dry. And then we would use products like a universal undercoat first. And then we would put on two coats of your final coat of a good quality enamel-based paint, your velvet glows, your kitchen and bathroom ceiling paints, or your sorry, the name just eludes me now, but your enamel-based paints that we would use on those areas. So there is a bit of a process. Number one, check if the board is damaged or not damaged. If the board is damaged, unfortunately, we have to replace. Remember, in your bathrooms and kitchens, use the Newtek cement ceiling boards. Those are more effective. Secondly, we can, if it's just dark and blackened with the mold, etc., we need to use a product like sugar soap on it. You might have to do it two or three times to clean it up as much as we can. Then use a universal undercoat and then paint thereafter with two coats of your final coat enamel-based paint.
4: All right, any questions anybody has for the experts, give us a call. The number is 011-854-1548 and the WhatsApp number is 072-786-1548. A question coming through, it says, is it a big job replacing steel door frames with wooden door frames? Muhammad Al Farooq?
5: Yes, Morana, yeah. You can replace it, but it's a hell of a job to take the steel door frames out. You have to once you take it out, you have to plaster it again, and then you can put the steel door frames. You can use the wooden door frames, but it's a hell of a messy job, especially if you're changing a few. Most of the old houses had steel door frames. Now you want to change it over. You can change it over, but it's a hell of a messy job. You have to take it off, and then you have to plaster and rhinolite. Wherever you have plaster, you put your door frames, and then you plaster it, and you rhinolite it again, and then you normally how you just put your undercoat, and then you can paint it over again, Molana. You can do it, but it's a hell of a message, Molana.
2: The next question that has come through, Muhammad, it says that we redo in our bathroom. Should be waterproof before tiling? If so, what product should we use? And also, the tiler said that it can be mixed into the tile cement. Is that possible?
5: Yes, Molana, the thing is that normally in the bathroom, what we do, where the showers are, we normally waterproof it where the two walls meet up together or wherever there is water in the shower. What we do, we normally waterproof it. And normally, we've got a double story. Make sure you waterproof the floor as well. Because after a while, in the shower, in the bathroom, the water can seep through from the top floor. If you've got a double story, the water will seep through, and then you have a problem. So you make sure that you waterproof the floor and the walls. Look, if you're buying a 5-liter, then you've got extra. You can waterproof all the walls, but it's necessary to waterproof the where your shower is, and you can mix the waterproofing in your grout as well. So once you waterproof, throw some of the Coprox in your mix. It's very, very good. So you got a double protection. You first paint the waterproofing on the wall, and when you are doing, you can put the Coprox in your cement mix, your tile mix as well, Molana. So it will be a double protection.
3: The process is to try and make sure that it is all, as many barriers as you can with regards to the waterproofing, so your bathrooms would have been plastered, etc. Then you take Coprox masonry waterproofing, which comes in a powdered form. You mix it into a paint formulation, leave it a bit thickish, not too thin. Use a brush, apply that on right through on all your walls, preferably, or especially where the showers, baths, and your basins are. And you apply it as a paint onto the wall, allow it to dry. Then you get the admixture, which can be mixed into the tile mix. And that admixture is also in powder form, mixed into your tile mix. And that will also give you strength now in a waterproofing barrier in the actual tile cement that's going on as well. And then your key bonds, etc., that you can use in the grouting, so that waterproofs the grouting even more. So you're giving yourself almost like triple protection, and that's necessary. Some people also prefer to use, instead of using the Coprox, they use products like your Flash Harry One Shot without the membrane, or even Flash Harry Fiberflex without, which doesn't come with membrane. It's got a built-in membrane, which they then apply with a brush onto the walls as well, and that's your waterproofing barrier model.
4: All right, JazakAllah, Muhammad. A question, what should be the average geyser temperature?
3: When it comes to your setting between 55 and 60, so normally 55 up to about 57, 58, you can go up to 60. All depends as well on the, how quickly you want your hot water to come through. And remember, the higher the temperature, the more heat is generated in your geyser. That means if you're not using your geyser on a regular basis, that water has to escape because of the pressure buildup in your geyser. But between 55 and 60, most plumbers would leave it around 55 to 57. They're happy with that. Some people would then adjust it maybe during the winter months when they want more hot water. During the summer months, you need it to be very less. But I normally say use your mixer on your shower itself, your shower arm, your shower mixer, to control and regulate how much of hot water, cold water combination you want in there as well. But between 55 to 57 is ideal, and that's where most plumbers would leave it for your geysers. Molani, you know, the geysers are normally set up. You don't want to interfere too much with your geysers. Depends where it's situated. Sometimes in your ceiling, sometimes on the exterior, sometimes into a cupboard. And most people don't even touch it until a plumber comes around and does it. So just check if you wondering maybe where your temperature is, you're not sure if it's at the right one. Go in with a small cover plate there, you remove the cover plate, you'll have a look at the thermostat.

0: Sessenburg area. Most of the plasters then come from that area. Now, normally you get two types of plasticine. The normal plasticine, Molana, I don't use it anymore. I use the wash plasticine. And nowadays they call it double wash plasticine. Now, if you take the ordinary plasticine and you're going to pick up cracks after a while, we had a lot of problems, especially here in Houghton, where your water level is a bit high. So it cracks. So in the meanwhile, my plasterer actually, he did some work in Alberton for somebody, and he told me to buy the double wash plaster set. And yeah, when I built my house, I used the plasterer never wanted to use the ordinary plaster set. So I started plastering my boundary wall, and I started picking up cracks. And then he told me he did samples for me for the normal plasticine, wash plasticine, and double wash plasticine, and he left it for 2-3 days. The normal plasticine started cracking. The other one was okay, and the double wash plasticine, there's no problem with this, so it's better you use the double wash plasticine. It's a bit expensive, more than the normal plasticine, but for the future, it will be better to use a double wash plasticine, Mulana.
1: Mulana, the plasticines are quite fine back in the day when we couldn't get the other options, and people used to mix a bit of river sand into the plasticine mix to give it a bit more grit so that it doesn't crack quite easily. But alhamdulillah, shukr, the double wash plasticine is doing very well. We sell quite a bit of that one. Alhamdulillah, it is definitely more expensive, but in the long run, if you think about all the cracks going down a couple of years or even a year or two, and then the repair work on the cracks, etc., it's, you know, basically money well spent initially, and you'll see the benefit of it afterwards as well. So very importantly to explain, to understand that even your building sands, there's different types of building sands that you get as well. You get the red, you get the brown, you get the yellow building sands, and building sands also different quality. Some come with a lot of stones, etc. You have to sift it on site. Others come nice and fine. It all depends with the building sand also on the level where in the ground where they're digging, at what point and what color changes they are. So these things are finer details. You need to find out a bit more about it, and if you're comparing price, you have to compare apples with apples, with basically the same type. But yeah, the plasticine definitely the one that's most worrisome because of the cracking effects of the plasticine, Monana.
2: All right, Jazakallah, Muhammad. The question here, it says, what is the approximate cost for a precast wall in a normal wall? Which boundary wall is better?
0: Normally your brick plaster wall is much better than the precast. The precast is cheap. The boundary wall will cost you about double or triple the price of the precast, whatever. But if you're going to do, you get nice bricks, semi-face bricks, or at a cheap price. Normally, your face brick starts from 600 to 800. 800 to 1,000 and 1,000. But nowadays you're getting some variations in that, which may be about 400 or 500 and 1,000. So it is better if it's your own house and you want to, for long life, it's better to use a semi-face brick or a variation face brick. It's going to last you longer. You will have no problem. At the moment, I'm busy with a house in London, and the neighbor is such a character there. We wanted to plaster. We told him, let's break the wall down and repair half and half. The customer don't want to say, you want to, you can break the precast and build it, but I'm not going to pay for it. And I worked out the costing on that. It's costing it about 200 length a square meter to build it with bricks. With bricks, and if you're going to take that costs you about 120 rands a square meter for the precast wall. So it is much cheaper to build a precast wall, but for long lasting, it's better to build with bricks, Molana.
2: Jazakallah, Uncle Farooq. Any other questions? WhatsApp it to us on 072-786-1548G.
1: Well, Anna, you know, typically in Indonesia, previously used to be a lot of fencing and a lot of precast walls, and then over time people started changing. And remember, lots of issues came about with the precast wall

0: cracking, breaking, and also the paint peeling off there and flaking off there. So ideally, it depends on your budget. And if you are tight with budget, then maybe do the precast, but do the proper painting, etc. Thereafter, maybe you want to leave it unpainted. Or like your brother Farouk mentioned, it is better to build in the long run with a semi-face brick or brick safe, you know, face bricks that we do get on special that you can utilize, because then it's maintenance free for life. So your initial investment is slightly higher, but over time, if you work it out, it's definitely cheaper. No painting, no maintenance required on it after that period of time.
1: The next question, Mohammed, I'm just sending you the pictures. It's also about some water that's seeping through some spaces on the outside of a bedroom wall. If you could just have a look at those pics and then advise the listener.
0: Okay, Moran, I'm just checking the pictures up here. Yeah, so this is at the bottom, at the base of the wall, coming to a corner as well, the way I'm seeing it. And there's ingress of water in that area. Now, if you look carefully, Molana, just to explain to the listeners, you've got a wall, two walls meeting up at a corner. There's paving that's going around that area. And look at the gap that's there, glaring between the paving and the wall itself. Yes. As well. So water ingress in this area. Look at the downpipe. You can see the discoloration on the paving because a lot of water comes through the downpipe and it stands there for a period of time. It's not running away, running off from that area. And you can see that water is then going into that wall, and that's causing the dampness that you're seeing in the wall itself as well. So number one, we need to ensure that your gutters, etc., your downpipes, when they're coming through, that the water moves away from that area of your walls. It doesn't settle in that area. Then we need to ensure that your paving slopes gradually just away from the walls of your home, going down towards your garden or the rest of your paving or onto the street or wherever it has to go up onto that area there as well. So we seem to have this problem. The water is there. So we need to adjust that gradient, make sure water runs away from there. Number two, then we'll have to scrape and remove all the flaking and loose paint that's on the wall itself there as well. We need to close that gap that we've got between the paving and the wall there as well. And then we need to apply products like Damp Seal, Damp Fix, or even your Fresh-Ready Fiberflex onto that wall before we paint over, creating a barrier so that moisture does not penetrate into that area as well. So first and foremost, create the slope so water doesn't stand there. Number two, we've got to scrape and to remove all the loose and flaking paint in that area. Number three, we've got to ensure that once we have exposed the plaster areas, right, that we apply products, waterproofing products into that areas, including products like Fresh-Ready Fiberflex. And then we can paint over onto that area, Molana. So difficulty. There's, you know, these things we see time and time again. And it's important that we make sure and ensure that whatever paving we have around your homes also, there's a slight gradient, a slight slope that leans it away from your wall so water does not gather in that area and then start to ingress and soak up into your walls, Mubana. Mm.
1: Jazakallah khairan for that, Mohammed. And the next question, also related to geysers, two parts. The first one saying that we usually switch on and off our geysers at the moment. Do you advise putting a timer on the geyser? And number two, we live in Cape Town. Is it worth it to cover a geyser with a blanket if it's on the roof to retain the heat?
2: Yes, well, then actually it is much better to cover it. If it's on the roof, it's much better to cover it because then your geyser is not exposed to the sun or weather. So it's much, much better to... Normally, what I did in a few of the houses, because there was a slab on top, I built a wall around it, and I left an opening where your thermostat, and that is Morana. So if there's a problem with the geyser, you don't have to, you just open, I made it like a door. I took a steel door. I made a door so you open it up if you got a problem with the thermostat or that, so you can open it up and change it. But to put a blanket over it, if it's in your ceiling, then it's you put a blanket over it, it's okay. It's no problem. Actually, it's a good thing if it's in putting a blanket when it's he's in the roof or in the sea, above the ceiling, but outside is very well. It's not costly while you're doing your building, and put the geyser, cover it up. You can cover this, put the sides up with brickwork, and put lintels over, so it becomes like a smaller dog house, like you know how a dog house come. You have an opening, and you just cover it up, and it's much better to cover it instead of leaving the open upstairs on the slab. So it's much better. Blanket is okay if the geyser is in your roof or in your ceiling, Morana. So it's better.
0: The blanket won't be so advisable on an exposed slab. For some reason, East Cape Town has a lot of winds, etc., and wind will generally get in between into the between the blanket, geyser blanket, and the geyser, and it will probably fray and come loose quite quickly. You won't be able to seal it up properly enough. So it won't last in Cape Town. A lot of windy conditions out there in Cape Town that will cause deterioration to the blanket and actually rip the blanket off the geyser. So it won't last very long, Molana. So yes, advisable to rather build, like Brother Farouk mentioned, a small covering and enclosure and leave your geyser in that for protection. But I wouldn't advise a geyser blanket in the Cape Town conditions on an exposed slab, Molana.
3: All right, lovely. Jazakallah. It's 2 minutes to 9 o'clock. We say Jazakallah to Uncle Farouk and Brother Muhammad. Jazakallah, much appreciated. Muhammad, final remarks and comments?
0: Alhamdulillah, as long as there's peace in the studio, then there's peace in Radio Islam. Alhamdulillah. Our usual request for du'as for the entire ummah of Nabi Akrim sallallahu alayhi wa sallam. We know the difficulties are still ongoing and continuous. The assault, the genocides, etc. are still happening. We have propaganda that's going out there, even in our country, with regards to Muslims, etc. Around the world, Islamophobia. There's so many things that are happening, and you have to look at the bigger picture. This is an assault against Muslims and against Islam, and we know that we as Muslims have to really, really seriously step it up. We have to change the way we live our lives and the way we do things and use our most powerful weapon, which is dua. Reach out to our Creator and ask and beg from Allah subhanahu wa ta'ala that conditions become easy for the entire ummah of Nabi Akrim sallallahu alayhi wa sallam throughout the world. Wherever they are, whatever difficulties they're going through, may Allah ta'ala make it easy for them, inshallah.
3: Ameen.
0: All those that are sick and ill, may Allah ta'ala grant them complete shifa, inshallah.
3: Ameen. Ameen.
0: All those that are going through whatever issues they have, may Allah ta'ala smooth it out for them and make it easy for them and find them a way out of it.
3: Ameen.
0: All those that are traveling for this long weekend, who are fortunate to have been going out, inshallah, Allah ta'ala take you safely, keep you safely, and return you safely to your homes, and keeps your homes and businesses safe for you whilst you're away, inshallah, ta'ala. And we request that you keep us in your du'as as well, inshallah.
3: Ameen, ta'ala. Inshallah, Muhammad. You too have a lovely weekend. Fi amanillah. Assalamu alaikum wa rahmatullahi wa barakatuh to Uncle Farouk as well. All right, just a few seconds remaining for the 9 o'clock news bulletin. We conclude the three-hour program from Brother Yazdan, Mullah Ibrahim Daya, and myself, Muhammad Kara. Request for du'as. Have a lovely weekend. Assalamu alaikum wa rahmatullahi wa barakatuh.
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7: Assalamu alaikum wa rahmatullahi wa barakatuh. The date today, the 24th of Safar 1448, corresponding to the 8th of August 2026. In your local news, South Africa's security situation has stabilized a month after nationwide protests over undocumented immigration, according to NetJoints. Deputy Police Commissioner Tibello Mosikili says protests have declined significantly, with only isolated demonstrations reported in Gauteng, Mpumalanga and KwaZulu-Natal, More than 77,000 undocumented migrants have been repatriated, while nearly 20,000 have been deported. Authorities say multidisciplinary operations will continue to maintain public safety and enforce immigration laws.
8: Today, as we just take over a month since demonstration that took place on the 30th of June, the operations concluded on that day remain an excellent example of coordinated planning by NEC joints, where all government departments, law enforcement agencies and security services worked together to maintain stability across the country. Our objectives were simple: to protect lives, to protect property, safeguard the economy, to protect constitutional rights, while ensuring that criminality was dealt with decisively. These objectives were achieved. The country remained functional, critical infrastructure continued to operate, and the overwhelming majority of South Africans went about their daily activities without disruptions.
7: In other local news, four people have been killed in a shooting in Recha Park, Boksburg, with two of the victim members of the SAPS anti-gang unit. Police say the officers were on patrol and responding to another shooting when they were ambushed. A major operation has been launched to find those responsible. Acting National Commissioner Puleng Dimbane is appealing to residents to assist investigators with information that could lead to the suspect's arrest. On the African continent, Uganda's parliament has approved a proposal to deploy troops to Gaza in part of an international force proposed by U.S. President Donald Trump. Deployment would form part of efforts to stabilize Gaza following the Israel-Hamas war, with Morocco also pledging troops. The decision has raised questions among Ugandan opposition lawmakers who say the move could create diplomatic concerns with the country. And in your Umi news, Israeli prosecutors have charged a settler over the killing of Palestinian activist Edouard Hathelin in the occupied West Bank last year. Yaron Levi is accused of reckless manslaughter amongst trespassing and property damage. He faces up to 12 years in prison if convicted of manslaughter. Rights group Pete Salem says it is the first time since October 2023 that an Israeli has been indicted for killing a Palestinian in the West Bank. And lastly, U.S. President Donald Trump has renewed efforts to restrict birthright citizenship despite a recent Supreme Court ruling protecting broad citizenship rights for babies born in the country. Trump signed two executive orders targeting so-called birth tourism, where women travel to the U.S. to give birth. Legal experts say the measures are likely to face challenges and could be difficult to enforce. The Supreme Court's June ruling rejected Trump's earlier attempt to limit birthright citizenship. And in your finances now, the rand is trading at 16.15 to the dollar, 21.75 to the pound, and 18.64 to the euro. Gold is trading at $4,343.43 per fine ounce, and Brent crude oil is at $83.55 a barrel. In your Salah times, in Johannesburg, Zohar sets in at 12.19 p.m. and in Durban at 12.07 p.m. I'm Nina Bambeni with your Radio Islam News at this hour.
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12: The Nikah announcement is brought to you by Africa Muslims Agency. Sponsor a water well for 17,000 rand as a means of thawabi jariya for a new couple. AMA, empowering, educating, and inspiring.

0: Nikah announcements on Radio Islam International. A'linu nikaha waj'aluhu fil masajid. Announce the nikah and perform them in the masjid. For a list of the first night sunnahs, email hbobat@radioislam.co.za. The nikah of Muhammad Shahzad, the son of Mahyuddin, and Shabna Malik of Mafi King, to Nurul Ain, the daughter of Muhammad, and Najma Asif of Zirist. Nikah will take place today at 11:15 a.m. at the Jamia Masjid in Zirist. That is the nikah of Muhammad Shahzad to Nurul Ain. Nikah will take place today at 11:15 a.m. at the Jamia Masjid in Zirist. The nikah of Muadh Ahmad of Mayfair West to Mahdiya Bulbulia of London. Nikah will take place today after Asr Salah at the Greenside Masjid. That's the nikah of Muadh Ahmad to Mahdiya Bulbulia. Nikah will take place today after Asr Salah at the Greenside Masjid. The nikah of Qari Muhammad Ilyas, the son of Maulana Abdul Rahim and Hasina Khan, to Ruqayya, the daughter of Zaid Mustan and Marhuma Zahira Qasim. Nikah will take place today after Dhuhr Salah at the Iqbalia Masjid in Chatsworth. That's the nikah of Qari Muhammad Ilyas, the son of Maulana Abdul Rahim and Hasina Khan, to Ruqayya, the daughter of Zaid Mustan and Marhuma Zahira Qasim. Nikah will take place today after Dhuhr Salah at Iqbalia Masjid in Chatsworth. The nikah of Abdullah Patel, the son of Muhammad Said Patel and Rukshana Tilly of Lanesia, to Fatima Adams, the daughter of Zunaid and Anisa Adams of Lanesia. Nikah will take place today after Asr Salah at the Umar Farooq Masjid in Lanesia. That's the nikah of Abdullah Patel, the son of Muhammad Sayed Patel and Rukshana Tilly of Lanesia, to Fatima Adams, the daughter of Zunaid and Anisa Adams of Lanesia. Nikah will take place today after Asr Salah at the Umar Farooq Masjid in Lanesia. The nikah of Riyad Desai to Zahra Sidat. Nikah will take place today before Dhuhr Salah at the Abdullah bin Salam Masjid in Calvin. That's the nikah of Riyad Desai to Zahra Sidat. Nikah will take place on the 8th of August, that's today, before Dhuhr at Abdullah bin Salam Masjid in Calvin. Message for the couple. Subhanallah, how quickly the years have passed. It feels like only yesterday you sat before me as a young student eager to learn, always asking one more question, always willing to go that little bit further. If there is one quality that distinguished you above all else, it was your akhlaq, your beautiful manners, unwavering respect and sincere humility. Your zeal for Islamic knowledge was never simply about learning, it was about living it. Perhaps today is the perfect day to finally admit something. You were and always will be my favorite student. More than that, you became like a son to me. One thing I've always admired is your smile. It has a remarkable way of brightening a room and lifting the hearts of those around you. So today, smile even more than usual. It's a day of gratitude, a day of joy, and fulfilling one of the most beautiful sunnahs of the Prophet sallallahu alaihi wasallam. To my dearest friend Nasima, as bittersweet as today may feel, I know that every sacrifice, every dua, every lesson, and every ounce of love you invested has borne beautiful fruit. You have raised a true gentleman whose character speaks long before his words do. We are all witnesses to the remarkable young man Riyad has become, and we ask Allah to continue elevating him in this world and the next. May Allah fill your marriage with sakina, mawadda, and rahmah. May your home forever echo with the remembrance of Allah. Your hearts remain united upon taqwa, and may He bless you with pious offspring, abundant barakah, and a lifetime of happiness together. With all my love and countless du'as, Appa K. One more message. My dear brother Riyad, did time really pass this quickly? I still remember when our friendship lived through messages, our own version of being pen pals. All right, baby, we're not quite that old, but somehow those messages turned into late night garage escapes because one conversation simply led to another. And somehow there was always just one more thing to talk about. Well, you may now require submitting a visa application 3 months in advance. Dear Zahra, I should probably tell you that you've made an excellent choice. You certainly won't have to remind Riyad to pick up his socks. They'll already be exactly where they belong. But don't be too surprised if you occasionally find him falling asleep beside a tennis racket or with a soccer ball somewhere within arm's reach. Allah reminds us in Quran that among his signs is that he created for you spouses from among yourself so that you may find tranquility in them, and he placed between you affection and mercy. And may Allah subhanahu wa ta'ala bless your union with endless barakah, fill your homes with laughter and sakina, increase you both in iman, protect you both from every trial, and keep your hearts united upon his obedience until he reunites you in Jannatul Firdaus. With all my love and du'as, Hassan. The nikah of Abdullah Mia, the son of Umar Mia of Rasbak, to Taslima, the daughter of Ahmed Wadi and Fatima Dokra Saluji of Lodium. Nikah will take place on Sunday at 11 a.m. at Masjidus Salam. That's the nikah of Abdullah Mia, the son of Umar Mia of Rasbak, the daughter of Ahmed Wadi and Fatima Dokrat Saluji of Lodium. Nikah will take place on Sunday at 11 a.m. at Masjidus Salam. The nikah of Hafiz Muhammad Ismail Hajat, the son of Marhum Ismail and Wahida Hajat of Wedbank, to Raisa Sidat, the daughter of Muhammad and Fatima Sidat of Observatory, Johannesburg. Nikah will take place on Sunday at 11 a.m. at the Tariq bin Ziyad Masjid in Lembro Park. That's the nikah of Hafiz Muhammad Ismail Hajat, the son of Wahida Hajat and Marhum Ismail of Wedbank, to Raisa Sidat, the daughter of Muhammad and Fatima Sidat of Johannesburg, Observatory Johannesburg. Nikah will take place at 11 a.m. at the Tariq bin Ziyad Masjid. The nikah of Siddiq Moodley, the son of Leanne and the late Cedric Moodley of Lanesia, to Safia Adam, the daughter of Shiraz and Shanaz Adam. Nikah will take place on Sunday at 10 a.m. at the Sabiri Chisti Masjid. That's the nikah of Siddiq Moodley to Safia Adam. Nikah will take place on Sunday at 10 a.m. at the Sabiri Chisti Masjid. The nikah of Muhammad Zubair Haji, the son of Yunus Haji and Munira Haji of Durban, to Nida Raja, the daughter of Muhammad Naeem Raja and Maryam Peer Raja of Port Elizabeth. Nikah will take place on Sunday at 10 a.m. at Masjid al-Taqwa. That's the nikah of Muhammad Zubair Haji, the son of Yunus and Munira Haji of Durban, to Nida Raja, the daughter of Muhammad Naeem Raja and Maryam Peer Raja of Port Elizabeth. Nikah will take place at 10 a.m. at Masjid al-Taqwa on Sunday. And the nikah of Hafiz Yusuf to Amani. Nikah will take place on the 9th of August at 11 a.m. at the Nizamiya Masjid in Madran. Make dua to Allah that Allah fill their marriages with happiness and barakah. May Allah subhanahu wa ta'ala grant them pious offspring. Time for an ad break. When we come back, it's Sister Faiza Munshi with the marriage program.
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7: Assalamu alaikum wa rahmatullahi wa barakatuh. Welcome to Radio Islam International with me, Sister Faiza Munshi, on this Saturday morning on the marriage program. Today, what I have in store for you is my guest, Sister Nazia Salaji. Assalamu alaikum wa rahmatullahi wa barakatuh, Nazia.
8: Wa alaikum assalam wa rahmatullahi wa barakatuh, and jazakallah for having me again.
7: So you're no stranger to the marriage program, and the reason is because when we first had our first program on addiction, we did mention that we need to do quite a few in terms of in the marriage series. We need to revisit so many different topics because they are so, so, so important. Tell our listeners what we're speaking about today, Nazia.
8: So today's topic, I especially am looking forward to, Sister Faiza. And this is talking about taking care of the caretakers, marriage, addiction, and caring for the caregivers. Actually speaking to what the caregiver goes through when one spouse is addicted and the other spouse is not addicted, and having to carry the load, see to the family, run the household, and basically exploring how it affects the spouse who is not using.
7: I think this is such a key topic because oftentimes, we'll be honest, there's a negative view on the addict themselves. And then as we talk through today's program, we want to gauge what is it that we're seeing from for ourselves as those standing outside of the situation, those are inside the situation, those are family members, those are extended family members. What is the view on that person that is taking care of the addict? What is the view that we seem to have? And what is that person actually going through? So let's go into it, because I know you and I, we, you know, these programs are so jam-packed, and I think there's so much information always, that we're going to go right into the program. For our listeners, 072-786-1548. That's the WhatsApp line. You send your messages through there. Nazia, I'm going to start with this question. When one partner becomes addicted, I mean, we've spoken a lot about addictions. We don't have to go back to the history of the addiction. Now, what we're going into today really is about this topic of marriage, addiction, and caring for the caregivers. When one partner becomes an addict, the other often steps into a caregiver role. It's what just happens. What does it really look like day to day? What is that picture that you get when you see clients and you see people that are in this situation?
8: So the first thing we see is the amount of chaos that hits the home and the marriage. The next thing is the amount of negativity that, you know, the person experiences, the anticipation, the anxiety. What is my partner's mood swing going to be like today? Are they going to be aggressive? Are they going to be violent? Am I going to find things around the house? What does the day-to-day look like? It comprises of stress. It comprises of a lot of anxiety. And you must know that there's a breakdown in trust. So it weakens the bond between the partners, placing pressure on everything. Even the partner has to adjust their expectations. It's basically a person becoming a single parent. And no matter what, the process of addiction, it moves through the four phases we discussed before. Eventually, the one person takes on a heavier load in terms of the responsibilities of the home, in terms of financial responsibilities, in terms of owning up to the families and trying to keep the family unit together. It is immense pressure. The day-to-day pressures of a spouse who is living with an addicted spouse is absolutely terrifying for the spouse who is not using.
7: The four stages, quick, just to name them so we can get a recap for those of us who may have forgotten, trying to think about those four stages.
8: So I'm sorry, the four stages of addiction is basically the first one is experimentation, stage two is social use, stage three is individual use, and stage four is critical use. So once the no matter what the drug or the behavior, you move through these four stages and eventually you get to the third and the fourth critical stage. So once a partner is approaching the stage three and four, this is when the spouse often cannot hide it any longer from family. This is the stage where they are experiencing immense pressure and it's showing, the strain is showing, they perhaps talking to colleagues, to family members, they now reaching out for support. So those are the four stages.
7: And Nancy, today we're really talking about those last two stages, right? We're talking about the fact that there's the addiction and then the extreme, you know, usage or, you know, that space where it's really gone so far. That's because oftentimes, and correct me if I'm wrong, but I don't think the caregiver is in a caregiver role in that experiment, the first two phases are experimentation and, you know, starting to use. I'm guessing that it's towards the latter two stages.
8: Absolutely. Remember, in stage one and two, the person is still able to conceal their addiction. They're still being careful about where they do it, how they do it. They're still more or less in control of the different areas of their lives, or they are functional. So what is actually happening here is that in stage three and four, they are no longer able to conceal it. They are experiencing mental symptoms. They're experiencing physical symptoms that are undeniable. So stage one and two is still concealable to an extent. Red flags do go up, but it's not enough to convince the spouse that, okay, I am certain. It is in stage three and four when there's trouble at work, when there's a relationship breakdown, when they're finding drug paraphernalia, when finances are being affected. This is normally stage three and four.
7: I think, and at that stage, obviously, things get difficult. And this is what we're talking about today, is that that caregiver who is now in that situation where they're taking care of someone who's perhaps in the space of losing their job, they're in the space of, you know, having issues with their children, they're in the space of not being able to take care of themselves, or even, you know, starting to sell things from the house. What are some of the things, if I may ask, that when people are moving from stage two to three and four, that the caregiver starts to see happening within the household that opens their eyes to the fact that this is no longer a game. This is no longer experimentation. This is no longer a small problem. This is now something huge. What are some of the big things that the caregiver starts to see and starts to now have to deal with on the day-to-day basis?
8: So the caregiver would notice that, number one, firstly, you know your partner, you know your person, they're going to neglect their individual needs, the hygiene, the appetite. You're going to see they've got a decrease in appetite and sometimes an increase in appetite. You're going to see a lot more things in terms of withdrawals. You're going to notice that sometimes this person is completely engaging, completely present, and the next, they could be aggressive. They could be having headaches. They could be having stomach aches. And you know that, you know what, something is off here on the physical level. You'll see the appetite change. You'll see, sometimes you'll see pill seeking, where the person would be looking for certain types of medications, for example, to help them or aid them with the withdrawals, for example. Then you would see them emotionally and mentally. You would see a shift in the person. The next thing is tardiness. You would see them like lose sense of their priorities, priorities which they would have previously attended to, starts falling to the bottom of their to-do list, basically. You see the person being isolated. You see them basically wanting to be alone. Also, the company that they surround themselves with. A big indicator is the kind of people they communicate with and how they communicate. And then, of course, it trickles into the finances. You start to see big amounts are being transferred or being withdrawn, and the person can't really account for where that cash is going to. You also see them disappearing for, you know, periods at a time. And unfortunately, even in marriage, people disappear for a couple of hours and they can't account or tell you honestly where they were for that time. And if they say, I went here, and you know for a fact, you know, I've had spouses actually follow their significant others, for example, parents who've had to follow their children. And when they came back and they said, where were you? Knowing where the person was, they would still lie and say, you know, I went here and this person needed, or you'll find also a series of unfortunate events. This person is always getting robbed. I lost my phone. I got mugged, you know, or some accident or the other happened and I had to attend financially. There's crisis that pop up that promotes the outflow of cash. So these are some of the things that you can look out for.
7: So earlier on to our listeners, I asked Nazia about what would she ask as a WhatsApp question to our listeners. Her question is, what are the community's misconceptions about spouses of addicts? I think it's such an important question. So what are the community's misconceptions about spouses of addicts, Nazia? And I will talk about that towards the end of the program, inshallah. But you can put up your comments on 0727861548 and any other comments you have with regard to being a spouse or being a caretaker of somebody who is an addict. Now, I mean, you've mentioned so many different areas of life that gets impacted. I want to know, how does caregiving for a spouse with addiction impact a person? Because there must be physical, mental, emotional, you know, a strain on the person that's a caregiver. Talk us through what some of the aspects are that you have seen the caregiver go through because of what they are now dealing with, from finances to behavior to just, I think it's just about everything.
8: Absolutely. And it is, you know, we say for every one person using this, 15 people immediately affected. We're talking about emotional implications for the spouse because it's a violation of trust. It's a violation. Now you're thinking to yourself, how long was this person using for? Was this person lied to? You know, because there's, I often say spouses treat addiction like an affair. It's like having an extramarital affair. In the name of addiction, you lie, you manipulate, you steal, you destroy relationships and trust. And the addicted, imagine the person living with this, the constant stress. You become a private investigator. You start, you know, trying to look for support. First, you try to conceal the issue, thinking, no, it's just a once-off, you know, you can handle it. The next step is, do you engage with the family? Engaging with the family and community is the most difficult part because now you as a spouse are facing judgment for how did this happen? And that is one of the things that they face, is that people want to know, but if you married this person, how long have they been using for you? Telling me you never saw any red flags. The person goes through physical abuse sometimes because when somebody is withdrawing from a drug or even when they're under the influence, they start to hallucinate. They start to become paranoid. They accuse their spouses of cheating. They accuse their spouses of stealing. The very things that they are guilty of, they almost gaslight their partner about. And because of being under the influence, they don't have rational judgment and they are likely to say more hurtful things. They are likely to pass the buck onto their spouse and shift responsibility and blame. And here you have an intoxicated individual who is literally emotionally and sometimes physically, mentally, and financially abusing the other partner, who is completely a non-user and internalizing all these hurtful things. So it causes significant, significant emotional damage and it destroys marriages. So make no mistake, the different levels of damage will happen. It is inevitable if your spouse is using. The resilience that you need to build up in this moment is that you need to learn and engage with professionals who will equip you on how to make yourself strong in the face of this issue.
7: Tell our listeners, this is a tough one, I know, today to interact, but I think it's such an important one. So if you are perhaps a caregiver, send your messages in, obviously, anonymously, but to 0727861548. What is it like being a caregiver to someone who's an addict? That's another question we'd like to pose. What is it like being the caregiver? Because really, we can talk about this, and Alhamdulillah, Nazia has had a lot of experience with the different clients she's seen and people she's seen, and shares from that experience. But there's so much of value hearing directly from people to say, this is what I go through, this is what I have to deal with, and this is how I've overcome the challenges that I've had to face. That's a big thing with regard to addiction is, you know, this resentment, fear, loneliness. You explained nicely earlier. You said, I mean, the caregiver goes through so much because they are now on the receiving end of being accused, of being treated badly, of perhaps being physically abused. What is that, you know, how do they, I mean, how many different types of emotions are they going through when they've got to, in the face of this? And also you mentioned earlier in what you said is that communities come out and say, but didn't you know, didn't you see? Talk us through some of the emotions that people are going through as a caregiver, trying to care for someone that they've married, that they care for, that they love, that they, is the spouse to their children, and at the same time having to deal with this array of emotions hitting them.
8: Yeah, because, you know, they are going to go through what we call the five stages of grief. Imagine grieving somebody who is living with you. Imagine grieving someone who has not passed on. That is how I can describe this. They will go through anger. How couldn't I have seen this coming? How did this happen? Why me? Then it's denial. No, maybe it's not so bad. Maybe we can sort this out quietly. You know, how do we navigate through this? It can be done with support. I'll seek professional help. Let's see how we can do this. Then it's bargaining. Okay, if you stop, this is what we will do. I won't tell your parents, you know, or the bargaining starts with the person. Then it is depression. I can't believe I'm in this situation. What if he or she never stops? What about the children? And then it's acceptance. Okay, we're here now. Now we need help, or we don't need help. I need to make a decision for myself and the children and the well-being of, like, for self-preservation. The guilt, the resentment, the fear, the loneliness, it all fits in with the five stages of grief. Like I said, you are grieving somebody because oftentimes when people use and they lose sight of who they are, or they hit psychosis in the worst case scenario, they never ever return to that version of a person that you married. They never, and you have to make peace with that. You have lost a very big part of someone, and you've got to get used to the idea. Can you accept this person as they are right now?
9: Sure, Nazia, that is so profound. This aspect of the fact that you've married a particular person, and yes, we evolve and change over time, but I think with life, we try and get better, we try and improve, we try and mature, we try and build, we try and grow. But this idea that, you know, as a caregiver, you are now expected to, in the space that you're in, make a huge decision, like you're saying, about the fact that this person is forever changed. I just needed to reiterate that, because I think it is such a powerful thing to have to take note of for the caregivers and for those who are perhaps judging, you know, having comments on, feel that they have every right to judge the caregiver. This is quite a profound thing to have to deal with.
8: Absolutely. Think about this way. You're thinking that, was everything that you posed to me a lie? Did you, everything that you posed to me, the person you presented yourself to me as, was that a lie? And you start questioning your reality, your choices, your decisions. Did I choose the right person? Was this a mask that has now fallen? Were you always like this? So this is something that you start even questioning your judgment, your rationale, and you mistrust the way that you let people into your life from this point on. Which version of a person did you buy? And which version of a person are you living with now? And are you prepared to accept that this could be one of many versions you're only starting to get to know right now?
9: And because that is because, like you mentioned, as people, you know, use more drugs, change, try rehab, come back, go back, there's just so many versions you're going to see. You're going to see the one that's apologetic. You're going to see the one that's scared. You're going to see then the angry version. There's just so many versions of the one person that the caregiver is going to have to deal with. That is actually quite scary looking. I mean, even talking about it from the outside, it's such a scary concept even to have to deal with, for us to talk about. And imagine the person that is the caregiver having to see this multiple people in one person, if I may put it that way.
8: Absolutely. And drugs do expose people to schizophrenia. It does put them at a higher risk of developing personality disorders. So substance-induced psychosis, for example, that's why I'm saying once you discover this issue in your house, there is a whole unraveling that is going to take place. Mm-hmm. One, you've got to ask yourself, do I have the appetite, the stomach to deal with the truth in its raw form as it's going to come out? Because you would rather know what you are dealing with than live in a false sense of security, an illusion of what you feel your reality is, but that's not it. The reality, the facts of what this person is doing, how they've deceived you and who they really are. Can you live with this person after discovering this?
9: Sure, that's a big question. We're going to take a break on that question. And we'll be back in a couple of minutes. We're just going to take a short air break, inshallah. When we come back, we talk more on this topic of marriage addiction and caring for the caregivers, trying to look at it from a perspective of who are we, I mean, what are we as community saying about the caregivers out there? What are we doing? And perhaps what should we be doing as well? Inshallah, through the conversation today, we'll try and get to those aspects. For now, a short break. Assalamu alaikum wa rahmatullahi wa barakatuh. Welcome back to Radio Islam International. Me, Sister Faiza Munshi, on the marriage program. Today, we're talking about a tough topic. We're with Sister Nazia Salaji. We're talking about caregivers and addiction and caregivers. Within that marriage, you know, what happens? What are the aspects that are affected and what and caring for the actual caregiver. The question we put up are, what are the community's misconceptions about spouses of addicts? And also, we're just asking, if you're a caregiver, what is it like for you? One of the comments we got was, everything she says is true. It's extremely difficult. And the worst is, community shuns you and withdraw. So you're on your own. Nazia, let's get straight to that one then, in terms of community, and we'll come back to aspects of codependency just now. This mm-hmm. comment, what does it say to you in terms of what caregivers are dealing with?
8: It encompasses everything that we see so regularly, that communities withdraw, and that means they withdraw support, and that means the caregiver is being judged, the family is being judged, and then it leads to isolation, and now you're facing this problem all by yourself. Or you feel like you are facing this problem all by yourself. It affects the way that you feel about yourself. It affects, it destroys the relationships. And like we said, the worst thing you can do is isolate and think that you are alone. The stigma that is associated with caregivers, it is often extremely unfair. And one of the things that people think is, but you should have known. You should have seen something. People come down on you, like, for example, in-laws. I have had cases where the in-laws would say to the wife, for example, you bring this to us now, but you, the wife, you didn't see anything. And what is your plan now? As if, you know, and it comes to light in the assessment that this person had been using way before they got married. And the family, for example, thought putting responsibility on this person will mean he or she will change. So they got them married and put this problem on the spouse. Extremely unfair. They were not transparent. But this is exactly what caregivers experience. They've got to now isolate. They feel like judged by society, so why even talk about it? And this results in them disappearing, basically, and becoming a shadow of who they once were.
9: Now, in terms of codependency, how does addiction lead to codependency, and what does that mean in practical terms for the caregiver?
8: So, firstly, a codependency is when a family member's harmful over-involvement with the addiction process happens. You become so obsessed with that person's sense of self-care, their well-being, you forget about yourself. And you feel like you have to walk on eggshells around this person and put their needs before your own. So when it comes to codependency, people have to be very careful that you actually get into the loop of addiction with the addict, despite you feel like you are the one that is using and going crazy. And that person is actually watching you, saying, you know what, this is our cycle. It's chaos meets crisis, and we keep it going. Literally, we've seen caregivers feed off the chaos and the crisis and go back to it. This is one of the things that we see with codependency.
9: Okay. When it comes to spiritually, I mean, many caregivers struggle between compassion and exhaustion. Now, how can our faith play a role in healing, endurance, trying to get through this? Because a caregiver needs something to hold on to here. We're having this conversation about a lot of the stuff that they go through. But I'm sure anyone listening who is a caregiver is like, give me something I can hold on to. Are there things the caregiver really does find strength in when they're dealing with somebody who's an addict in their home?
8: Definitely faith, definitely dua, definitely salah, definitely speaking to religious leaders or trusted advisors, making mashura with people who are educated, who are learned around you. That faith is the single oxygen that the caregiver needs, actually, because you are now compassionate. You are, remember what we said, you are struggling between compassion and exhaustion. And it's not the kind of exhaustion that sleep fixes or that a holiday fixes. It is the kind of exhaustion that is on a spiritual, emotional, physical level. And faith is the rope that you hold onto that actually pulls you out of the situation and says, you know what, there is hope that inshallah this person will recover, or inshallah we will get stronger, we will move through this and pass this as a family. Faith is an extremely big cornerstone, even in the step work that we give clients. There is how do you pray to a God of your understanding to make it appealing to all races, religions, and cultures, and to understand that you hand your life and your will over to the Almighty. And that is where you surrender completely. A big part of the program is surrender. And something that you need in order to surrender is to have faith, to know that the Almighty will definitely see you through this. And this would have, you know, if this storm was designed to bring out the resources that you have within you. Without this storm, you wouldn't know what you're capable of. You would not find your strength. You would not find your own identity. But the faith is what keeps you going. It what keeps you growing. And it keeps you hopeful that this situation is definitely going to make a turnaround.
9: And when it comes to the caregiver themselves, let's talk about, you know, we've got about 15 minutes left of the program, inshallah. I really want to, you know, talk these in these minutes about the caregiver, they care for themselves, what they need to do. When it comes to the caregiver and healthy boundaries, how and what are healthy boundaries a caregiver can set without feeling, because, I mean, the caregiver, as much as they know this person is wrong, they're an addict, they're using, they're stealing from the household, they're doing, there's still this aspect where caregivers feel guilty. They feel they have to put, like you said, they put their life on hold. They become codependent. They, everything becomes about the addict. How do they set healthy boundaries without feeling guilty or feeling like they're abandoning their spouse?
8: Now, the boundary is essential. It's a limitation that you put there that protects your emotional and physical well-being in this relationship. And it helps define what behavior is acceptable and what you will not be accepting. This will allow you to maintain your identity and self-respect while you are supporting your spouse. It's not punitive. It's not there to punish them. It's there to protect you. So number one is to protect yourself. Number two is to encourage responsibility. You have to set that clear limit and encourage your spouse to take that responsibility for their actions and seek help. And you have to maintain your values. You have to think about the substance restrictions. What will you allow in your home or in your space? Will you even be allowing it? Also behavioral expectations, because remember, they provoke you. And, you know, it's interesting. I had a case in the week where the husband who was using actually said that, you know, yes, it does. I do bring this out in my person. She never used to be that person, angry and all of that. But my behavior brought that out in her and I started getting off on it, basically. So do not allow their behavior to change or shift your behavior. Have financial boundaries, because yes, if without finances, what is it that, what new stress is going to be introduced into your life? Decide not to provide financial support for the addiction. And your personal space, where is that? Establish your need for your self-care, your time for self-care, your place for self-care, and protect that personal space. And make it clear that it's a non-negotiable. Because with the added pressure, with the added expectations, if you don't look after your mental and emotional health, we might have to admit you to a facility before this person accepts that they have a problem and that they need help.
9: You know, Naz, I'm glad you said that towards the end, because my next question was going to be, like, how strong is this individual meant to be? Because as you're saying that, I'm trying to have a picture in my head and in my mind of perhaps a woman who's married and has children or doesn't have

0: caregiver through this, where this is why we say, do not think that you are alone. The first thing to do is to reach out to a professional and say, I'm in this situation. This is it. This is how I'm thinking about it. Please reframe it in a way that's going to help me. You have to take care of yourself in the form of mentally, emotionally, and physically. So we isolate. What is it emotionally? How is this affecting you? Physically, how is this affecting you? Are you eating? Are you sleeping? And then also in your career, in your life, how is this creating an imbalance for you? So we restore balance holistically, and to know that you can help your loved one up until a point. Further than that, they need to help themselves. You can't want it for them more than they want it for themselves. And you have to retain your agency, which means that you have to take care of yourself and find your power. And you have to be a little bit selfish as well, because if you are completely selfless, this will result in you losing pieces of yourself to the addiction and the recovery process. You need to attend support groups to know how other people are going through this and how, what coping mechanisms are they using. But we encourage you to always, always retain your identity in this by knowing who you are, knowing that all the things they are accusing you of when they are high or when they are, you know, like they are intoxicated, for example, is that true? Or is this you trying to deflect responsibility and project your insecurities onto me? I don't have to take everything that you say. Basically, your words have no power over me. You have to get yourself to that strong point mentally. And you know what you said about this person is never engaged. They have to be, how strong are they have to be? Well, you have to learn how to be strong, because like we said, what version of a person have you now been married to? And are you going to continue being married to this person? You had better make yourself stronger. You had better make yourself so resilient. And you've got to decide what is best for you, but always retain your own agency, which is your own identity and sense of self.
1: Nancy, we in previous programs spoke about high functioning addicts. And in my mind, I'm trying to figure out now, okay, so if you've got high functioning addicts and you've got a spouse of a high functioning addict, how does then the caregiver role fall in with someone like that? Because you've talked about CEOs and people out there in their workspaces, they're high functioning, but they are addicts. How does that picture of caregiver now, you know, sort of come into the whole space of marriage and relationships, and how does that picture look?
0: Well, the spouse serves also as an enabler. If they are not putting their foot down and saying that something is wrong and you need to, before, remember, there are the four stages of addiction. They are definitely going to move through the four stages of addiction. They're high functioning only for a limited time before this takes over their lives. It's only for a limited time. And then they often individuals who exhibit control over their spouses, like financial control. Remember, a highly successful individual who perhaps has asked their wife to stay at home because there's no need to work. She's definitely going to be under some sort of control by them for fear of their addiction being exposed. How does it affect them? Also, isolation. Also, don't be talking about your feelings to people. You will be isolating yourself on many levels because you don't want anyone to know what is happening. There is no such thing as high-functioning addiction forever. Eventually, it does get to the third and fourth stage.
1: And when it comes to the aspect of the community, let's just talk a bit more about this. I think it's an important part because it's a huge part for the caregiver themselves. I imagine that, you know, you'd love to be able to hide this problem and hope that it goes away. But at some point, you can't hide the problem any longer. The problem's not going away. You need help. You know, what is community doing to make it more difficult for caregivers?
0: So basically they're saying, you know, oh, they need to hit rock bottom to recover from addiction. Like they're saying, no, they must lose everything, you know. And sometimes this is unsolicited advice that they give to the caregiver. They're saying, no, but if he wanted to quit, he could quit, because they don't understand that addiction is a process. And so recovery is a process. They're like, why can't he just quit? Or why can't she just quit? The community says things like only certain types of people get addicted. We just spoke about high-functioning people, high-functional addiction, basically. If people are able to function in jobs, then they should be okay. There should be nothing wrong. And families often say this, yeah, but he's still working.

0: you still have a roof over your head, nothing, like, you know, what did you lose, basically? And I see this with weed, with marijuana. They also minimize it and say it's just this, so it's just weed. It's nothing serious. You know, also after a person comes out of treatment and they relapse, the misconception is, you know, rehabilitation doesn't work. The treatment failed. It's not that the treatment failed, it's that the person didn't apply themselves in the manner in which they were supposed to. Or perhaps, you know, they felt that they stopped applying themselves mid-treatment as well and just coasted through the treatment. Also, dual diagnosis is something that's very important. People have substance use disorder and an underlying psychiatric disorder. And it is something that substances even trigger psychiatric disorders, as we've said this before. But the community doesn't understand that the individual has an underlying psychiatric disorder. And so the spouse is expected to basically just cope. How does a spouse cope with an individual who is untreated with a psychiatric disorder and the person is using drugs? It's exacerbating an existing issue already. And then the other misconception is that detox, what is detox? The person doesn't have to just keep them at home, keep them away from work and school and whatever else, you know. And people don't understand that addiction is a disease of the brain. This is a brain disease. It is listed in the DSM-5 as a disorder. So we've got to treat it, and we've got to treat it with the same empathy as we do cancer, blood pressure, diabetes, any chronic illness, basically. We've got to treat it just like that, and it includes the compassion and the empathy. What we see is an absence of empathy and sympathy for the problem of addiction, where communities are like, no, people didn't ask to get cancer, people didn't ask to get diabetes and all of these other chronic disorders, but addiction is something we feel they choose, and therefore there's less compassion when they are approaching addiction or the addict or the addicted family.
1: Yeah, I think there's just so much we've unpacked on today's program with us, alhamdulillah. I think we've covered quite a few bases in terms of caregivers. Maybe perhaps we just look at, in your view, you know, as a final question, what does real recovery for both the partners now look like?
0: Real recovery is, it looks like both individuals going through the counseling process, going through getting support, getting an assessment done, identifying what accountability looks like, and then getting help for your individual and relationship issues. And a very big one is, after this process, are you still going to want to be with this person? Do you want to stick with this person throughout this journey, or do you feel it's reached such a toxic level that it is best to go your separate ways? This is also something that comes about as a result of doing the healing work. It doesn't always guarantee that we're in this together until the end. What if the person says, I love to drug, I love what I'm doing, and I can't guarantee you that I'll stay clean for the rest of my life? Is this a consequence that you are willing to live with? Is this something, do you want to be a private investigator for the rest of your life? Do you want to be gaslit for the rest? If this person says, I don't feel there's anything in me I need to fix, I just simply don't see it. So this, in my view, healing looks like, yes, do you fully accept that you would like to be clean? Be honest with me, because then I know what I'm working towards. Don't try and put on a mask again, and then I am being fooled into an illusion, just so that you have comfort and safety. That's what it is. Confronting the truth, accepting the truth, working past all the pain that has come about as a result of the lies and the anguish, and then working through this to build a holistically better functioning relationship and family unit.
1: In our last minute that we've got, I want to ask, if there are any caregivers listening to you right now, what is the one thing you would hope they would do for themselves, perhaps every single day?
0: I would say every single day, remind yourself that you are loved. You are not the one who is using the drug. You should not be pulled into the chaotic and the crisis-ridden world. You should seek professional help in order to establish, you know, when the addict is recovering, we say there's just for today, a statement that helps them get through the day. You need that statement. You need your faith. You need your iman. You need your salah. You need your zikr. You need to understand that you are loved beyond capacity. You have the strength to get through this, but it is the how that you need help with. Seek help with the how.
1: Jazakallah so much, Nazia. It's been an excellent program. Alhamdulillah, I'm hoping it's been beneficial to our listeners. And as always, Jazakallah for your time on a Saturday morning. It's really appreciated.
0: Barakallah. Assalamu alaikum wa rahmatullahi wa barakatuh.
1: Wa alaikum assalam wa rahmatullahi wa barakatuh. That brings us to the end of this week's marriage program. Until next week, inshallah. Assalamu alaikum wa rahmatullahi wa barakatuh.
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1: Assalamu alaikum wa rahmatullahi wa barakatuh. The date today, the 24th of Safar 1448, corresponding to the 8th of August 2026. In your local news, Basic Education Minister Siviwe Khahobe is calling on parents and interested South Africans to read and comment on the draft regulation for the Bella Act. The regulations published on Friday cover areas including school governing body elections and teacher development centres. Khahobe says the regulations aim to provide greater clarity and practical guidance to schools and governing bodies and education departments in implementing amended laws. And in other local news, two police officers and two civilians have been killed in a shooting in Recha Park, Ekurhuleni. Police say the officers attached to the anti-gang unit were on patrol when they heard gunshots and drove towards the scene. They were allegedly ambushed by gunmen. Police say investigations are underway. And on the African continent, more than 300 people kidnapped in Nigeria have been rescued during an intelligence and security operation. The government says 308 people were freed after being abducted in separate attacks in Kwara and Niger states. Of those rescued, 163 were taken from Woro community in Kwara, while 145 were abducted in Nigeria state. And in your Umman news, Israeli forces have shelled the northern countryside of Syria's Quneitra province, according to Syrian state media. Three artillery shells reportedly landed near Al Samadaina Al Kharbiya village, hitting surrounding farmland. No injuries were reported in the attack. And lastly, U.S. President Donald Trump has renewed his efforts to restrict birthright citizenship despite a recent Supreme Court ruling protecting citizenship's rights for babies born in the country. Trump has signed two executive orders targeting so-called birth tourism, where women travel to the U.S. to give birth. Legal experts say the measures are likely to face legal challenges and could struggle to survive in court. And in your finances now, the rand is trading at 16.15 to the dollar, 21.75 to the pound, and 18.64 to the euro. Gold is trading at $4,343.43 per fine ounce, and Brent crude oil is at $83.55 a barrel. In your Salah times in Johannesburg, Zohar sets in at 12.19 p.m. and in Durban at 12.07 p.m. I'm Nina Bambeni with your Radio Islam News at this hour.
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7: Assalamu alaikum wa rahmatullahi wa barakatuh. A'udhu billahi minash shaitani rajim. Bismillahi rahmani rahim. Welcome to Youth Talk with me, Bibi Aisha Lahe, on this beautiful, pretty cold Saturday morning. Shukr alhamdulillah. We are blessed with another day to make a difference, another day to fix what is broken, another day to create a positive impact in somebody's life with the hope that inshallah it brings us closer to Allah subhanahu wa ta'ala. May Allah subhanahu wa ta'ala accept everybody's beneficial du'as and efforts. Ameen. Allahumma ameen. Ya Rabbal Alameen. Our topic for discussion this morning, protecting our children from relatives who bully them. I'm sure every human being that is listening today can think of one situation where you may have felt very insignificant or violated as a child or offended as a child by maybe a grandmother who always compared you to one of the other grandchildren, or maybe a grandfather who always commented on your weight or the way you look, or maybe an uncle or aunt who always downplayed your success, comparing it to their own or to another nephew or niece. Everybody at some point has been through this. And what has happened is, as children, you tend to not want to be around their family member. And then you could say to your mother or father, I'm not going to that uncle's house. I don't like him. Or I'm not going to that auntie's house. She always picks on me. Or I don't like when Ma says this to me. And what would be the normal reaction from parents? Don't say like this. You're overreacting. That's your grandfather. How can you speak like that? Why are you saying this about your granny? No, you cannot talk like that about your uncle and aunt. What do we do as adults? We undermine what the child is saying. We don't take what the child is saying seriously in the hope that, you know, this child is making problems. We don't want to break family ties. I'm not going to confront my father on this, or I'm not going to say something to my sibling or my brother-in-law or sister-in-law about how they're treating my child. It's going to make problems in the family. But when you think about your child who had the courage to come and tell you that I don't like it when so-and-so uncle calls me fatso, or so-and-so auntie always makes me feel bad, and anything I do, she always compares me to her daughter, who's always better. When your child comes to say to you that I am in a competition with my cousins that I didn't even know I was in, because anything I do is downplayed. When your child comes to you and says, I don't want to be with that person, with that family, we need to listen. Because when we don't, you're teaching your children that, number one, you don't matter. Number two, other people come first. Number three, when you have a problem in the future, I'm not going to be there to help you. You're teaching your child that their emotions don't matter. So inshallah today, with the intention of how do we strengthen family ties? How do we put in place healthy boundaries? How do we step up and stand up for our children in a respectful manner when it comes to relatives who bully them? When we say respectfully to a relative that, please, when you are speaking to my child or you are with my child and other children, can you please make an effort to be a little more welcoming to my child? Or something that you said to my child wasn't very pleasant. I don't think you would like it if somebody said that to your child. So we need to understand that, yes, it can be a very sensitive issue when you need to approach a family member or in-laws that may be bullying your child. But if your child is raising this alarm bell, it is something that you need to investigate further. Dismissing it is not going to make the problem go away. Your child comes first. Yes, family is important, but there has to also be healthy boundaries put into place. So if you would like to participate in our discussion for today, 072-786-1548 is the number that you can use to send us your messages. Always such a pleasure and honor to be in discussion with this phenomenal woman, mashallah, mashallah. She is one of the founding members of Islamic Helpline in Lanesia. She is a senior counselor at Islamic Helpline in Lanesia. Mashallah, somebody who creates such an impact in the community and wherever she goes. And alhamdulillah, it is always such a pleasure to be in conversation with this phenomenal woman. I'm honored to call her my sister. Alhamdulillah. Assalamu alaikum wa rahmatullahi wa barakatuh to you, my dearest sister Rehana Adam. How are you doing this morning?
8: Wa alaikum salam wa rahmatullahi wa barakatuh. Alhamdulillah, Bibi Aisha. It's cold, but alhamdulillah, we are grateful for whatever Allah sends our way. And maybe I'm just getting older, so I feel colder. But alhamdulillah, Allah is great. I sat in the sun for a while. I got my vitamin D, so I'm ready to go. Bismillahirrahmanirrahim. Very important topic. Very, very sensitive topic.
7: So, Rehana, I'm sure, you know, as a counselor, and, you know, you are based in Indonesia, there have been adults that have come to you who may be struggling with low self-esteem, who may be struggling with, you know, difficulty in making decisions, constantly comparing themselves to others. And, you know, as a counselor and in coaching, and, you know, it's always about going back to the past. And I'm sure if you had to count how many times you were told by clients who are adults now that there was some form of bullying amongst the family, you would lose count. Can you share a little bit with us of how this impacts an adult later when they realize that, you know, that behavior by my papa or my nana or my nanny or my uncle or my auntie was actually not right. I was bullied.
8: Okay, so bullying by a family member, you know, is even worse than being bullied by somebody you don't have to live with, don't have to see again. Like, for example, maybe somebody at work is bullying you, or in the schoolyard where children are concerned. At least from the school, you go to a safe place at home. But being bullied by a family member means that you have to keep ties with this person. That's where the problem starts, right? It means you can't cut ties with the person. So being a victim of long-term bullying within a family can take a very serious toll on your emotional sense of identity and relationship with others. So if somebody keeps telling you over and over again, somebody who's supposed to be encouraging you and keeps, you know, minimizing you, you know, taunting you, teasing you, you're going to end up with a very low self-esteem. And we find in our counseling that lots of adults come to us with low self-esteem. And when we go further, like you said, we find out that it started right when they were kids. And this is what happened. We have to dig quite far in. And then we find out, okay, so that's where the damage started. That's where it began. And so eventually the person starts believing, I'm not worthy. I'm not good enough. I'm second best. And they have emotional problems after that. It also affects their long-term relationships with others. Yes. If you can't trust your own family member to be kind to you, then who can you trust? Who must you trust? If your own family is bullying you and your own family is treating you like this, then why would others be kind to you? So you start getting all these you know, negative feelings that, you know, you are just not good enough. So yes, long-term effects are really, really bad.
7: So, you know, they say vibes don't lie and energy doesn't lie. And when it comes to small children, you will notice this, that children pick up the vibes of others very, very quickly. Children are very good. They are a good judge of character. They you will notice where a child would run open arms to a certain adult that they have a bond with, or they may be a little bit hesitant to go to a particular family member for whatever reason. Sometimes we do know children are shy, right? But when a child tells you, I don't want to go to that auntie, or don't make me go to that ma or that papa. We have to have the sense of empathy and understanding without wanting to reprimand the child, like in a nice calm tone, and ask your child, but why don't you want to go to Auntie Rehana, or you know, Ismail Papa, whatever, I'm just thinking names out of my head, right? What is the matter? And it's like listening to what your child has to say, because when we're thinking of bullying, right, Rehana, you're going to tell me, you're going to add to this list, right? Our topic for today is like protecting our children from relatives who bully, right? So I would think name calling, you know, comparing height, weight, looks, right? I would think constant comparison, like downplaying the nephew and niece's success to somebody else, those are also forms of bullying. It's not just physical. You know, we do know that as an uncle or aunt, if your nephew or niece is doing something wrong, you as a mahram have a right to discipline them. But obviously that discipline has to come also with love. But now when it comes to a point where you are really breaking somebody's spirit, so can you tell us other forms of bullying, like, you know, what would add to this emotional form of bullying by relatives?
8: Okay. As we know, bullying can take place in many forms, but in family bullying, this is very common, where the bully makes the family member that they are bullying feel constantly criticized, belittled, or humiliated. Sometimes it becomes where they ignore or exclude a certain family member. That's also bullying. Gaslighting. Mm-hmm. So what does gaslighting mean? Is when your feelings and experiences are denied. That means it's not important how you feel. Also, emotional blackmail or guilt tripping, right? Feeling and the feeling of like you must constantly walk on eggshells. Keep the peace. Mm-hmm. It's all part of bullying. Remember, Bibi Aisha, although we mentioned, right, you mentioned right at the beginning, which I agree with you, grandparents, uncles, aunts, you know, cousins. What about within the home? Parents.
7: No, we're focusing on the relatives today, Rihanna. We're not talking about the home. We're talking about the relatives. So our focus today is, you know, uncles, aunts, grandparents, and even maybe older cousins. Family. Not the immediate family, no.
8: Okay, perfect. So what happens is that the person that is bullying is getting some kind of enjoyment out of it, or maybe they think they are disciplining your child or whatever it is. Maybe they were brought up this way and they feel, no, this child is out of line or something, so I need to correct this child's behavior. But where it becomes difficult is where the child feels very hurt about it. So sometimes, like you say, children are told, don't be so sensitive. You know, like if a child, say it's not a very young child, maybe it's a little bit older child, and they come to you and say, I don't want to go to Papa's house, or I don't want to go here or there, and you ask why. And they say, no, you know what? They always make me feel like this. They make me feel small or whatever. And you say, you're being oversensitive. You know, what you are doing is dismissing that child's feelings. You are not recognizing how that child feels and why is that child feeling like that. So it's very important not to ignore that, to understand why the child is feeling that way. Don't say to your child, you know what, just get over it. It'll be fine, you know, things like that. Just keep quiet. Don't say a word, you know, because
7: you dismiss
8: many times you are brought up with that. Yes, that we must not confront our elders, right? We must keep quiet. It's papa, or it's an elder uncle, or it's a grandparent, or whatever. You must not be disrespectful. Just keep quiet, you know? Or just ignore it. How many times have you heard, just ignore it? Yeah. But no, it doesn't go away just because you ignore it. It becomes a pattern. And bullying is a pattern. It's a pattern formed from a long time. It's not something that just happened one time. And then you can say, okay, now ignore it. It's not going to happen again. No. It happens over again.
7: This is like a, you know, like a bit of a catch-22 kind of thing, right? Where you like thinking, okay, I'm stuck between, you know, being there for my child, which I have to be, I'm the parent, but I'm also the one to rock the boat with family, right? That's the one thing that people, you know, parents may think also, right? But how can parents tell the difference between strict grandfather or auntie discipline, right? Versus actual emotional bullying.
8: Okay. So, you know, because of the culture we are brought up in, and you know, norms, right? Some people may you know, see tough love and a strict discipline as necessary and even healthy in a family, right? That no, you know what, you have to discipline this child in this way. So older relatives' behavior, maybe the reason they behave like that is maybe they were brought up that way, in a strict way, you know, and were brought up in that way to say, you know what, this is the way it should be. And if a child doesn't fit into that box, then this child needs to be reprimanded or whatever, or bullied even into coming into line, right? Mm-hmm. So in these cases, you know, there's harsh criticism involved, blunt honesty, where the person may just tell your child in a very ugly way. And you know, the child is going to feel hurt, very hurt about it, right? And you may just, you know, you may feel like you need to just, the child just needs to toughen up, but it doesn't work that way, right? These days, let's face it, these days children are much more enlightened. It's a different generation we're dealing with, different types of, you know, like you say, the Gen Zs, etc. They see things in a different way. And so in some way, it's going to hurt them even more than when you and I were growing up, right? Think about it. When you and I were growing up, it was different from today's times. So you've got to be, yes. The difference is this. Come, let me give you a very simple thing. Sometimes somebody tells you, oh, you know what? You're so sensitive. I was just teasing you. I was just kidding. And then, why are you taking it so personally? I was just joking. But when does a joke turn into something that is called bullying is when humor hurts, it's not funny.
7: Yes.
8: You understand? When humor hurts you, hurts your feelings, then it's not funny anymore.
7: Correct. So Rihanna, we have a message from one of our listeners who wants to remain anonymous. And this person says, growing up, my siblings and I were constantly compared to our other cousins. And this bullying came from my mother's family. It was my mother's sisters and sometimes even her brothers. Anything that we did was never good enough. We would have maybe A's in our reports. No, the cousins did better. I remember when I bought my car and went to show it to my family, they looked at it and said, oh, so nice, but so-and-so person has a better car. There was always this constant comparison between our cousins and my siblings and I, to the point where when my mother wanted to visit her family, we would actually tell her, when we were younger, we would go kicking and screaming because we hated it. When we were older, we said to her straight, we're not going. My mother used to be very offended, saying that's her family and we, you know, are being biased and we always want to be with our father's family. But we got to a point where, at least I did, where I said to her that so-and-so auntie does this to me, so-and-so uncle does that to me, and I'm sorry, mommy, I'm not going to put up with this anymore. A time came when my mother started seeing what we were saying to her. And there was a time where she actually confronted her siblings and said to them that, why are my children treated differently? Do you have an issue with me that you are taking it out on my children? So I'm grateful that my mother saw the light, so to speak. But as we grew older, the distance that we had with my mother's family even became more, because the hurt that was created in childhood, even in our adolescent period and even in our young adult life, was a hurt that we could never recover from. We are trying to keep the ties and we are trying to be respectful, but we are also doing this with healthy boundaries. Okay, so Rihanna, I'm going to ask you to comment on this after the ad break, because we do have an ad break coming up now. This is actually a very deep message, lots of lessons that we can pick up from that particular message. My respected listeners, if you would like to contribute to our discussion for today, 072-786-1548 is the number that you can use to send us your comments and messages. Short ad break. Please don't go away.
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7: Assalamu alaikum wa rahmatullahi wa barakatuh. A'udhu billahi minash shaitani rajim. Bismillahir rahmanir rahim. Welcome to Youth Talk with me, Bibi Aisha Lahe. And today we are talking about protecting our children from relatives who bully them. We are going now into our second segment of the show, and it's always such a pleasure and honor to have this guest on the show with us. It's Sister Rehana Adam, who is a senior counselor at Islamic Helpline in Lanesia. So just before the ad break, I called out a very deep message from one of our respected listeners, Jazakallahu Khairin, for sending us that message of how bullying affects children also into adulthood by family members. I have so many messages that I'd like to call out, but I'm going to ask Sister Rehana to comment on that message. Rehana?
8: I'm here. Okay. You mentioned there that initially the parent, sort of minimized the bullying. And then eventually when the children grew up and they said, we're not going. And then look how beautiful it was that the parent confronted the bully. That's what's very important. And most cases, the bullying goes on and on and on, and the bully is never confronted for many reasons. People don't want to break family ties out of respect, out of fear of being, retaliation from the family member, of being left out of, after that, where, they will ignore that particular side of the family as soon as they're confronted. So bullies, it's not easy to confront a bully. We all know that. So imagine now how much it took for that mother to confront the bully. Alhamdulillah.
7: Mm-hmm. And in that case, it was the mother's siblings that she needed to confront regarding their treatment of the children. So alhamdulillah. And also the fact that, okay, the mother didn't do that initially. She did it after some time as the children grew older, because her children started retaliating in the sense where they said, no, we're not going to Ma's house. We're not going there. Yes. But, we say better late than never. So Rehana, I'm going to give you an example now, something practical for people who are listening to us today, right? So I say I come to meet you, I'm your daughter, and I'm saying, I'm not going to Papa's house. Papa called me stupid. He always calls me stupid. I don't want to go there. What would you say to me at that moment?
8: Okay. All right. So at that moment, first of all, you got to reassure your child that they are not stupid, right? Number two, You got to make sure that the child understands that they are important and their self-worth is not in what the grandparent, like you say, is a grandparent, thinks of them. Okay? Mm-hmm. Number three, you got to, now, what are you going to do about it? Are you going to confront, obviously your mother or father if it's a grandparent? Are you going to put a stop to it? If you're going to leave it and say the child is going to say, I don't want to go. Then you got to reassure your child that you're going to protect that child when that happens. You understand what I'm saying? When the grandparent does say that, you're going to protect your child and tell your parent to stop saying that to your child in a respectful way, because you need to say, look, Papa, or whatever you call your father, or your mother, whoever is saying it, the grandparent, say, when you say this to my child, you are hurting my child. So please, can you stop? You understand? So you're not being disrespectful, Rihanna? But you want to put a stop to it. But it's very hard. Okay. It's very hard.
7: I was going to say easier said than done, because many parents fear causing drama in the family and they don't want to break family ties also. So again, as you're suggesting, how do you suggest that they set healthy boundaries with relatives respectfully but firmly? Because think about this, right? Say I am the youngest child and my daughter comes to me and she's complaining that my older brother is being disrespectful to her. This uncle makes her feel uncomfortable, or my parent, right? Now me, say for example, I'm the youngest daughter or the youngest sister. I can't just pick up the phone and tell my brother, hey, this, or go up to my parents and say, listen, you know, I don't like the way you're treating my children. Because like we said, we need to maintain family ties. There must be respect. Mm-hmm. There must be boundaries, but easier said than done. So what would you say to parents right now who are in this predicament? You know, it's school holidays right now, right? Maybe grandparents want the grandchildren over, or, you know, uncles want, you know, the nephews and nieces to come. And there's a particular child that they're like, no, I'm not going. I don't like how they make me feel. You're a mother now. You're in this predicament. What would you do now to sort this matter, to resolve it? But now you also, like you say, you want to set healthy boundaries. How?
8: Okay. This is the tricky part, but it doesn't mean it can't be done. So first of all, you know, say for example, you and I in the same room and you start yelling at me, right? Or you start yelling at the thing. A person can say, I will not continue this conversation if you're going to raise your voice at me. Don't get angry that I'm telling you this. I'm telling you this because this is how my child feels. That's one way, right? Mm-hmm. If you are interrupted while you're trying to set this healthy boundary, you say, look, I haven't finished. Please let me finish speaking before you respond, right? These are ways you can go, you know, because it's a very difficult situation to get over. Then say, for example, your parent tells you, you don't know how to, your child is out of hand. Right? You don't know how to discipline your child, so I have to do it. Then you have to say, look, I appreciate your concern, but it is a decision we made as parents, and I'd appreciate it if you speak to me first before speaking to my child, because my child, you know, my child now is hurt that you are saying it, right? Yeah. Say, for example, now it comes to a stage where they exclude you, or they leave you out. You could approach them and say, look, I can see I'm being left out. Is there a reason why I'm being left out? I would like to be included. We are family after all, right? Mm. If your privacy is being invaded, right? Say the child's privacy is being invaded, you have to say, the child has personal space and you need to respect that. We need to respect the child's personal space, you see? Mm. And sometimes guilt is used. You know, when you speak to a bully, they use guilt on you, or they start blaming you, right? Mm. So you need to say, look, I won't engage in this guilt and blame and pointing fingers thing, you know, because I want to just clarify this matter, because this is a family. We need to be united. And so please, can we just stop this behavior? I know it's easier said than done, but you have to, hard as it is, you have to set those boundaries. You have to set the boundaries. And if you are present when the bullying is taking place, then you need to step in and very respectfully say, you know, when you say this, this is how my child feels. When you say stupid, my child is feeling very upset, so I'm going to leave the room with my child right now. That is it. Yeah. Don't stand by and watch it happening and say, when the child goes home now, all upset again, because you didn't protect the child. You didn't stop that child from being hurt, although you were present. So what does it mean to the child? What are you saying to your child? That, you know, okay, it may be your father or your mother or your cousin or your sister or your brother or whoever is doing it. You are saying to your child that that person is more important than you.
7: And that will be very hurtful to any child, most definitely. And you know, Diana, I'm so glad you brought this point up, because sometimes, yes, the bullying takes place in front of the parent. And it, as you explained, you know, rightfully so, as a parent, stand up for your child. If your child is wrong, then obviously, you know, you would probably side with your mother or father or your sibling or, you know, brother-in-law, sister-in-law, whatever, and tell the child, but you know, so-and-so, what you did say was rude or whatever. But obviously, if you think, like, you know, in the manner in which this discipline was carried out, is hurtful, then standing up for your child is important. But I want to ask you something very important you mentioned here. Now we're invading space. I got a message just now from one of our listeners, also wants to remain anonymous, who says that there are certain family members, right, she says, who are on social media and they watch like hawks everything that my children do. Obviously, when it comes to Instagram stories and WhatsApp views, we can see who views. Alhamdulillah, my children do well. They do well in school, in madrasa, in sport. They're very active in the community. But these family members will never compliment my children. They will never put a positive message, even when they see us in person, nothing. Yet, these family members follow other nephews and nieces as well, who I also follow. And there's always, oh, so proud of you, Allah Mubarak, proud auntie. And this also hurts me. Obviously, my children can read it. They're old enough. It hurts them, but it hurts me as well. I've tried to bring this up with my family, but it's always dismissed. So social media presence and also picking and choosing which nephews and nieces you want to support is also hurting your nephews and nieces. Just letting the public know that when it comes to social media, we can see who sees our stories. Wow. Very powerful, Rehana. Very, definitely. Very pertinent to the times that we are living in now. Uncles and aunties that snoop and want to see everything that these children are doing, but not supporting them. That's hurtful.
8: You have to understand why is that bully, that I'm going to call them straight out bully, doing that. Because that's bullying. That's bullying, right?
7: Yes.
8: Even when you gaslighting and minimizing a person, that's part of bullying, right? It's not only when you say verbal abuse. No. This is one of the ways of bullying where you are using, now you are watching, you know, you are not treating all your brothers or sisters' children in the same way. So what it means that you are telling some children, some of your nephews and nieces, you are not as important and you are not significant to me the way this cousin is or that one is or that nephew or niece is. What does that say about you? Okay, so you as a parent, I understand what this parent is going through, but you need to speak to your children and say, this is not about you. You are good, you are excellent, you do well, and you, even if they do not recognize it, if they do not appreciate it, we do. It is very important to us. And there are some people that are very unhappy with their own, or they have envy or whatever it is, and that is why they behave that way. Maybe they were treated some similar way, so now they want to take it out on a particular nephew, niece, or whatever. Not recognizing your worth, but we do recognize your worth. You do not need that particular bullying uncle, aunt, or whoever it is to recognize your worth. It doesn't minimize your worth to us. I know it's difficult. I know it's horrible. And it comes up even in a family gathering where, like cousins, you know, or we'll be together and a particular uncle or aunt will say, we'll pick one nephew or niece and compliment them and just dismiss all the others. That's bullying.
7: Yes, it is hurtful. It is hurtful. You're sitting in a group.
8: Bullying. Exactly. Like I say, bullying is subtle. Bullying can be subtle, but it's bullying. And your child needs to recognize this person is a bully. There's something in their life that they're very unhappy with. A bully is an unhappy person. Remember that. A bully is an unhappy person. And that is why they bully others. Yes.
7: Correct. Especially when it comes to grandparents, and you know, if you have like more than one grandchild, you know, it's difficult to, you know, maybe they'll be in different ages as well, and you want to be fair to all of your grandchildren, show them affection, compliment them. Obviously, with a smaller grandchild, you're going to pick that child up and cuddle that child, and you know, maybe throw the child in the air and whatever. You're not going to do that to a 15-year-old girl. But the thing is that also, say for example, for grandparents, when they are around all their grandchildren, trying to show them equal time, you know, being affectionate, speaking to them, we're using language that's developmentally appropriate, because especially the older children, they can see that, you know, I'm being treated differently. And even the smaller ones, pick it up, you know, like especially like say there's a new baby in the family, grandparents obviously want to go and cuddle and play with that small one, but the older ones pick it up and they will probably come to parents and say, you know what, Nana doesn't like me anymore, all the attention's not going to baby Rihanna, or did I do something to Nani, because nowadays she doesn't even come to sit with me, she goes straight to the baby. So even in that way, it can also be where, you know, grandparents can now sort of somehow in their behavior create sibling rivalry.
8: Definitely.
7: Yes.
8: You know, it's very difficult. It's a very difficult situation. So you're going to explain to the older child that now because it's, you were treated in the same way when you were born, right? Now because it's number two, doesn't mean that you are less, you know, loved. It's just that because it's a new baby. That's why when we go and visit, you know, a newborn, if they're siblings, we always take gifts for the other siblings as well, not just the newborn. We have to. Because we need to make those children feel you are just as important and remind them when you were born, we were just as excited, but actually we were more excited because you were first. You were first. So you will never stop being important because you made me a granny or a grandfather. So you were first. Okay. This is just after. So yes, you have to now address the child's feelings. Don't dismiss the child's feelings. Don't say, oh, you know what? Mm-hmm. You're just being sensitive because now there's a baby. You must know the child is going to get envy over the baby if it continues. If they say, oh, obviously a newborn, must also explain to the child, you know, a new baby can't do anything for themselves. So we have to do everything for themselves. That's why it feels like we are spending so much more time with the baby. But
7: Correct. It's
8: not like we love you any less. You are more important because you are the first grandchild or whatever, the second grandchild or whatever the position of that child is. You are not less because you got a sibling now.
7: Correct. So another practical tip, right, Rihanna? So when a parent is not in the room, so say maybe for whatever reason, you know, there's a family function or the family braai, whatever, parents now, wherever else, right? And the uncle comes up to a child and says something really mean, like, look how fat you're getting. Look at how your clothes are sitting on you, you know, to a nephew or niece. Or, oh, you know, you used to be so good at school. Now I see your marks are so terrible. What's happening to you? My son told me that your marks dropped or whatever. It's embarrassing. You know, if you're saying it in front of everybody else, it's making a child feel really, really bad, right? What would you say to children who may be listening to us right now of how they can stand up for themselves, be assertive, still be respectful, but defend themselves? Because as a parent, you're not going to always be around. So what would be your words of encouragement and teaching a child who's listening to us right now to be assertive to a family member, but also maintain that respect?
8: Okay, yes. This happens often where, you know, your parent is not around, or somebody to protect you when this person is being is bullying you. So what do you do in that case? Because now you know this is an elderly person, you're supposed to respect them, but now they are being hurtful to you. So you can look. The best thing to do is to say, please stop what you are saying right now because you are hurting me. And then, if possible, walk away from that situation. Go away into another room or something like that. Don't stay there. Don't stay in the same room and take that abuse. It's abuse. Bullying is abuse, right? So don't stay there and take that situation. Walk away from there. Go to another place. And then if your parent is around or some adult that you can trust, go and explain to them why you left the room. Okay, so first of all, you got to recognize it, that is bullying, right? This is not good to you, right? This is not good for you, right? Secondly, you got to speak up about it, right? The three R's, the three R's of preventing bullying: recognize, report, and refuse to accept it. So you're not being rude to the person, whether your grandparent or your uncle or aunt or whatever, criticizing your weight or your marks or whatever. Say, please stop. Very nicely, please stop. Right now, I feel like I don't need to hear this. Walk away from there and try and find somebody you can express to them. So you are letting go of those feelings. When you keep that feelings inside for years and years, that's when you'll end up for counseling eventually.
7: Yeah. We have a message here from one of our listeners also to say, you know, Jazakallah Khairan, Abu Bibi Aisha, for a very informative program. When you think about bullying by relatives, I think every one of us have been a victim of bullying at some point in time. And there are many times uncles and aunties, as well as grandparents, do this unintentionally, but they don't realize later the impact. There are grandparents who would say, oh, my eldest grandchild, this is always my favorite. Or, oh, this is the youngest grandchild, my golden boy or my golden girl. By you doing this and you announcing this in front of the other grandchildren, you have clearly showed who you love best. How do you think the other grandchildren feel? Very important point. Is another point that the same listener is raising to say that even for parents, when you are standing up for your child and you're explaining to your child also that you love them, you support them, and when you start making excuses for that bully, maybe you're saying, you know what, Mama G didn't mean that. Mama G just had a bad day. Or, you know, Dada is not feeling well, so he just said something, just ignore him. Don't make excuses for your family members' bad behavior. Don't do that. Because when you are doing that, like you and your guest has said, you are showing your children that they don't matter, their feelings don't matter. Don't apologize for other people's bad behavior. But yes, you should confront it. Rihanna, before we end up our show today, I think there was a very, very positive message from one of our listeners. Would you like to comment on that further, please?
8: Those messages were very powerful, very potent, and I totally agree. When you keep quiet, or you like I say, dismiss or minimize your child's feeling by saying, you know, that person was in a bad mood, or, you know, sometimes they say, oh, you know, that particular uncle, you know, he's always hot tempered, or he is like that.
7: Yes.
8: Just ignore it. Just ignore it. No. Don't, like she said, don't make excuses for another person's bad behavior. What you should do, although that ill-tempered person is going to be ugly towards you, if they've been ugly towards your child, so when they've calmed down, speak to them nicely and say, you know what, the behavior wasn't appropriate because it really hurt my child. And your grandparents also, the grandparents, as their child, you should go and tell your parents that, look, don't say things like, this is my dikro and this is my favorite and this and that, because what about all the other children? You need to put a stop to it, because it's unintentional. So the grandparent doesn't realize they're doing that, but you need to put a stop to it. You need to try and explain to your parent that, look, you know, we know, even if you're feeling that way, please don't express it, because you are hurting all the other children. So it's very important to set boundaries.

0: That's also a very pertinent point. I'm going to ask you very quickly for your closing comment before we round off the show.
1: All right. Alhamdulillah, I'm very happy we spoke about this today, because like we said right at the beginning, every one of us has experienced this sometime in our lives. It is a difficult situation. It's a sensitive situation. But remember, if you're going to keep quiet, you become part of the harm that's been created. If you as a parent know that something is going on and you keep quiet and you let it continue, then you're just as guilty as a person who's doing the bullying. So even if it's a close family member that you have to approach, do it with hikmah, do it with respect. Then if that person doesn't want to listen to you, eventually you got to think to yourself, who's more important to you, your child or how that person is treating your child. So yes, very, very sensitive. Very sensitive. None of us want to break family ties. We are not here to do that. We know that we have to keep family ties. But some people make it very difficult to keep a healthy, loving family relationship. And you got to recognize that.
0: JazakAllah khairan so much for your time, Rehana. Adam, always such a pleasure to be in conversation with you. May Allah subhanahu wa ta'ala reward you in abundance for the outstanding work that you do in educating, empowering, motivating, and inspiring. JazakAllah khairan. Please keep me and everybody at Team Radio Islam International and the Umma in your du'as, inshallah. Assalamu alaikum wa rahmatullahi wa barakatuh, my dear sister.
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0: My respected listeners, JazakAllah khairan for your feedback, for your comments, lots of pertinent points raised. It's also important for us to be self-aware. Reflect. Have I been that uncle that may have dismissed, again, I'm taking a name out of the hat. I was complimenting Zubair and I overlooked Umar, and I don't think that was right. Or am I the auntie that's forever putting Fatima on a pedestal and, you know, I've never once actually told Maryam how proud I am of her. So we do make mistakes, sometimes unintentionally. Let us ask our nephews and nieces for maaf. Let us ask, people that we realize now that we have overlooked, that please forgive me for my bad behavior. When we take accountability, when we ask for maaf, when we acknowledge that we were wrong, these are great qualities. This is part of character building. As we know, it's difficult when it comes to bullying in family situations, but we do also know that we don't want to break family ties. Like we say, hate the action, not the person. And we all have the ability to change, to become better, to make an impact, and to create that muhabbat. But let us do that. Like we know, it's Muharram, new Islamic year. What are your goals? Coming closer to Allah subhanahu wa ta'ala. Becoming a better person. Becoming somebody who takes accountability. Somebody who stands up for what is right. May Allah grant us hidayah and make it possible for us to behave in a manner that He will always be pleased with, inshallah. We've come to the end of our show for today. Inshallah, we will be in conversation again next week, Saturday. On behalf of myself, baby Aisha Lahir, and today, alhamdulillah, my brother Yazdan is my sound engineer. We wish you a beautiful day further. Assalamu alaikum wa rahmatullahi wa barakatuh.
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1: Assalamu alaikum wa rahmatullahi wa barakatuh. The day today, the 24th of Safar 1448, corresponding to the 8th of August 2026. In your local news, organized crime syndicates are increasingly targeting courier vehicles in Gauteng, particularly in Johannesburg, prompting warnings from security experts and the provincial government. The Gauteng Department of Community Safety says there has been a notable increase in hijackings of courier vehicles and urges drivers and companies to remain vigilant. Security expert Yasin Tepa says the growth of online shopping and the rising value of goods being delivered are contributing to the attacks. In other local news, the IEC will publish the list of voting stations next Friday ahead of South Africa's local government elections. Cooperative Governance Minister Velinkosini Hlabisa has set the 4th of the November as the date for the polls, while the voters' roll has now closed. IEC Chairperson Mosutu Mepia announced this during a media briefing in Centurion. And on the African continent, a popular seafood restaurant in Tripoli, Libya, has offered customers a seafood meal in exchange for fuel to run its generator, highlighting the country's worsening power crisis. The unusual offer attracted thousands of responses online as Libyans face daily power cuts lasting between 6 and 10 hours. The outage has affected a country that produces more than 1.3 million barrels of oil a day. And in your Ummah News, Gaza's health ministry says hospitals have received the bodies of two Palestinians who died from injuries sustained in earlier Israeli attacks. Six others were reportedly injured in new attacks over the past 48 hours. The ministry says more than 1,250 Palestinians have been killed in Israeli attacks since the ceasefire began last October, with the overall death toll since October 2023 exceeding 73,000. And finally, Russian strikes have killed three people, including a child, in the Kyiv region. Regional officials say the attacks hit three locations in the Boyspil district, injuring three others. Fires were also reported in two areas of Kyiv following an air raid alert. And in your finances now, the rand is trading at 16.15 to the dollar, 21.75 to the pound, and 18.64 to the euro. Gold is trading at $4,343.43 per fine ounce, and Brent crude oil is at $83.55 a barrel. In your Salah times in Johannesburg, Zohar sets in at 12.19 p.m. and in Durban at 12.07 p.m. I'm Nina Bambeni with your Radio Islam News at this hour.
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6: 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In terms of the constitution, a membership form must be completed and the membership fees must be paid yearly. 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
9: Assalamu alaikum wa rahmatullahi wa barakatuh. This is AB Dauji and this is the Big Picture, broadcasting simultaneously on Radio Islam and Radio Al Ansar. Ahlan wa sahlan. And how's it, all you Joe Burgers? How's life in the freezer, hey? Well, at this moment, I'm lying on the beach in Durban working on my suntan, darker shade of dark brown. Yes, this is the Big Picture of the show in which we analyze and dissect the developments on the world stage, focusing on the shenanigans of the Mampara politicians, those who, hand on the heart, claim to work honestly, tirelessly, and with integrity to uplift society, and then end up with liquor fat pockets full of your hard-earned tax money. Yes, these chorwans tell you, vote for me. I am a man of principles. I am a man of principles. Yes, firm principles, Mamu. And if you don't like my principles, no problem, Habibi, I can change for others that I have. Yes, folks, the spotlight is on the hypocrites, the liars, the rogue states that get away with murder. There's so much to talk about. Lots of amazing things are happening. And it's sometimes almost impossible to keep up with the changing situation. But before we get into the heavy stuff, okay? Before we get into the heavy stuff, with your permission, as usual, let's indulge in some frivolity, okay? Nice word that, Mota. Frivolity. I just came across it this morning, and I'm using it to impress you, okay? Yes. Some light stuff before we get into the meat and potatoes, okay? There are not many things that really annoy me, okay? This is something personal now. There are not many things that really annoy me, that gets me totally fed up. Well, of course, the typical one for me, and I'm sure for you also, is when the traffic light is green for you, and just as you are starting to cross, a taxi shoots the red light, and you nearly crash into it. And when you hoot at the guy, you hoot at the driver, he shows you the middle finger. At that point, dear listeners, I can kill. Seriously. And by the way, in that split second, what kind of exclamation comes out of your mouth? What do you say reflexively without thinking? Do you say, Allah? Or, Ya Allah? Or do you say, Yes, sis? Or maybe, Ish? Or even worse, you just shout out a swear word like, Oh, sheesh, or something like that. Something more vulgar. Is that what you do automatically? What you suddenly shout out in shock? Depends on your level of taqwa. Yes, uncle, your level of Allah consciousness. How much you are completely filled and absorbed in that taqwa. Do you automatically say Ya Allah, or does a swear word come out of your mouth? Taqwa. Right? Let me just see if I can find something about taqwa. Taqwa is of course I just Googled it before that. Taqwa is an Islamic concept meaning God consciousness, mindfulness, or piety, rooted in the Arabic word waqaya, to shield or protect. It describes an inner awareness of God's presence that guides a person to obey his commands and avoid sin. And the core meaning of it is consciousness, being awake and alert to God in all daily actions, a protective shield, acting as a barrier between oneself and wrongdoing or divine displeasure. And the other one is heart-centered, operating as an internal spiritual compass, rather than just outward ritual. So there you are, folks. If your brain is full of Allah consciousness, then automatically the right word will come out reflexively, automatically. You got it? Good. Well, that is my Saturday bayan. Are you impressed? Nice, ne? I just can't get rid of that word ne since leaving Joburg. On the question of swear words, I just can't stand American comedians whose idea of humor is to use terrible, vulgar words when they're telling a joke. They think that they are funny, and the silly laughter from the audience encourages them to be more outrageous. Horrible. It really irritates me. Here's another thing that gets my goat. It's just an English expression, Mota. I don't have such a pet. You are, of course, in a very great hurry to do something very important, for example, a banking transaction. So you call your bank and you hear this: your call is important to us. Please be patient. You are caller number 6842. I'm just exaggerating. And then you hear some mind-numbing one-finger piano music. Ping, ping, pong, pong, ping, ping, pong, pong. And then the voice comes back after about 10 minutes. Your call is important to us. Press 1 if you want to know your balance. Press 2 if you want motor insurance. 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Press 4 if you want to increase your overdraft. 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Or stay on the line for the next available assistant. You are caller number 6332. Thank you for your patience. Your call is important to us. But then, dear listeners, I'm ready to strangle that auntie on the phone. And then suddenly, the call gets cut off and you have to dial again and start the whole process, listen to the whole story. Taqwa mota, very important. Stay in control. You know what I'm dreading? That one day, when things advance even more, I call into a food catering company. Right, there are lots of them here in Durban, to order Friday chow, for example. And they have this automatic answering service. I can just say, maybe I'll hear something like this. Welcome to Khatija's Tasty Food Kitchen. Your call is important to us because, things have been a bit quiet recently because our top Malawi cook had to leave. He was with us for 10 years. And now we got one auntie from here who boils the rice until it looks like pap. What to do and all, man? Anyway, press 1 if you want dal. Press 2 if you want biryani. So then you press 1. Press 1 if you want mutton dal. Or 2 if you want chicken dal. So you press 1. Press 1 if you like small pieces of meat with no fat. Or press 2 if you want nice bony meat. So you press 1. Press 1 if you want rice. Press 2 if you're cooking it at home. So you press 1. Press 1 if you want soji. Or press 2 if you want gajar halwa. So you press 1. Press 1 if you want aloo fry. Press 2 if you want like a small piece of fried masala fish. Press 3 if you want fried brinjal. Press 4 if you want papar. Well, by then, dear listeners, I would have completely lost my appetite. Eh? Now, I got lots of things like this that, sort of really irritate me. But this one really takes the cake. It takes the whole bakery, in fact. Gets my blood boiling. The phone rings and you answer. The voice on the other end says, Assalamu alaikum, is that A.B. Dawji? I answer, yes, it is. And then the voice says, you know who's calling? At that point, I want to say, well, actually, I don't have you connected to my voice identifying machine so that it can check your tone and your pitch so that it can check with the pre-recorded voice database in my device to ascertain who exactly is on the line. I feel like saying that, but because I'm a good guy, I don't say that. All I say is that, I don't know your name, Mamo. And the voice answers, hell, how come you don't know, man? Well, that's when my pressure tablets start to kick in. And I take a deep breath and answer as calmly as I can. No, brother, I don't know who's speaking. And the voice said, it's me, man, Muhammad. You remember we met at the Fay in Durban 5 years ago? I told you my uncle Ismail went on one of your trips. How come you forgot? Hey, you're getting old, boss. By then, I grit my teeth and say, yeah, bro, what to do, eh? And you know what? At that point, I'm ready to take a hammer and smash my phone. Anyway, enough of this frivolous talk. Nice word that, eh? You learned there, Mota? Well, after your acne today, tell the fro, darling, I'm not going to have my afternoon sleep. Let's indulge in some frivolity, okay? She'll give you a dirty look, wondering if you had some zol. Anyway, let's get to the heavy stuff. Things are really, really getting very serious on the world stage. There's good news and there's bad news. And I've spoken about this previously. Let me try to summarize what's happening. Unpack the two very serious issues that have been dominating the headlines. The genocide and Islamophobia, both of them are on a very high level. Very high level. What has Israel been doing over the past 80 years, but more particularly over the past 20 years? In Gaza, it's clearly a genocide, a Holocaust. Holocaust. Ooh, you're not supposed to say that. Say the word Holocaust. That is a special category of atrocity that's reserved for what Hitler did to the Jews. Don't you dare speak about the Holocaust and compare it to any other type of wholesale killings. And remember, you remember that call, never again, never again. Well, it seems it applies only to the chosen few. But wait, there's been quite a dramatic development right there in Germany, can you believe it, where the Holocaust took place. Okay, listen to this. A German court ruled that comparing Israel to the Nazi regime is not a criminal offense. The legal website online reported. This was also reported to the Anadolu website. In the case itself, in several Instagram posts, a user had compared the actions of the State of Israel to the methods of the Nazi regime, and in doing so, used the Nazi swastika and the Nazi party flag. Citing her right, right, focusing on her right to freedom of speech, a higher regional court in the southwestern city of Zweibrücken has acquitted her of any wrongdoing, according to the report published earlier this week. Now that's something, isn't it? The taboo has been broken. It was previously verboten to talk about the Holocaust frivolously. Hey, that word again. Or compare it with what's happening in Gaza. You're not supposed to do that. So the taboo has been... So what else has Israel been doing? Well, the attacks by the lunatic settlers has gone into overdrive, and the Israeli soldiers stand by as spectators as this mayhem continues. Almost daily, villages are stormed by these thugs, cars burned, people shot. And besides that, the Israeli army has been raiding the villages in the West Bank, demolishing homes, arresting young men. You know, I wonder about this. The level of cruelty. You tie the hands of these young guys behind their backs, and then you blindfold them, and then push them around, and then take them away. Blindfold. Why? You Israeli soldiers, you have big guns and all kinds of things, and you've already shackled them behind their backs, but you have to blindfold them. I mean, why this level of evil? And sometimes you may have seen videos, pictures of this. These people are stripped to the underwear, these young guys, stripped to the underwear. Soldiers raiding homes and smashing up things. I saw a terrible sight yesterday. Soldiers fired a stun grenade at an 82-year-old man. He fell to the ground with blood streaming from his forehead. Gaza is being attacked. I saw a huge crater. Probably there was a house at that point when the bomb dropped, massive bomb was dropped on a, I think it was a tent actually, and families just disappeared, gone, vanished into the night. So the West Bank is now attacked viciously. and the south of Lebanon is being flattened, village after village completely obliterated. So, question, if you are after Hamas, why smash all the homes in Gaza? Or destroy the homes in Lebanon, for example, if you are after Hezbollah? And the answer to that is simple. Two words. Dahiya doctrine. Did you get that? D-A-H-I-Y-A. Dahiya doctrine. What's it about? Again, Google search. The term Dahiya most commonly refers to the Dahiya doctrine and a symmetric military strategy formulated by the Israeli Defense Force involving the use of disproportionate force and large-scale destruction of civilian infrastructure to pressure hostile groups. It can also refer to a prominent Beirut suburb or an Indian surname. Key meanings of this word, Dahiya doctrine. The origin of this word, named after the Dahiya southern suburb of Beirut, a Hezbollah stronghold that suffered massive destruction during the 2006 Lebanon invasion. Dahiya, a district in the south of Beirut. What was the strategy behind that? Well, it was outlined by former IDF figures like Gadi Eisenkot. The approach asserts what it wants to do is that the military responses to attacks from civilian dense areas should inflict heavy damage on regional infrastructure and economic centers to create long-term deterrence. Critics and international bodies characterize the doctrine as a violation of international humanitarian law that leads to unlawful civilian hardships and infrastructure damage. That's what it's all about. So there you have it, folks. If you don't like Hamas, if you want to get rid of Hezbollah, bomb everything, the civilians, the homes, bomb all their homes, bomb the water supply and electricity plants, their bridges, their churches, their mosques, and hope that the people will, in desperation, turn against these groups and say, stop your resistance so that Israel stops its bombardment. You see the big picture? It's called the Dahiya doctrine. And now they've got the Oros man, Donkey Trump, to do the same thing. Bomb Iran, electricity, bridges, etc. It's against international law. I spoke about it not long ago. The Geneva Convention says that you cannot, in terms of war, bomb any structure that's going to have a negative impact on the population, like the electricity power stations, the dams, and so on. You can't do that. It's a crime. So, but you know what? All these atrocities, the genocide, the Holocaust, the slaughter of more than 20,000 kids is live streamed into every home around the world. And here's what Netanyahu said. We see a direct relationship between the proliferation of social media and the decline in support for Israel. We see a direct relationship between the proliferation, the increase of social media and the declaration and the decline in support for Israel. Hey, Netanyahu, I don't know. Say Kassam, Mamu. Hey, you really think that, eh? Oh, okay. Well, I can tell you, Benjamin, this is the first time you spoke the truth. For years and years and years and years, the media was tightly controlled to shield Israel from any criticism, mainly American politicians were well-funded, right? And also, so it's a media and American politician, they were well-funded. I would say they were bribed to support Israel. But social media is totally independent of these two major defenders of Israel. Well, to a large extent, although it also owns these social media groups are run by supporters of Israel. Censor everything. People in Gaza, Lebanon, Iran, Myanmar, and elsewhere in the world can reach millions at little or no cost at the press of a button to show clearly the horror they are experiencing. Israel's image has taken a very heavy knock, very big dent. Its slaughter of innocent people cannot be hidden anymore. We see clearly every single day, maybe quite a few times in a day. The cat is out of the bag. The world is witnessing a Holocaust in real time. Not good for Israel. So Israel must be thinking what to do, how to control social media, how to ensure that politicians still stand with Israel. The solution, pour millions of dollars into improving the image of Israel. Listen to this. The plan calls for increasing the propaganda budget to $729 million for this year. And that's up from what they spent last year of only $150 million in 2025. The significant boost to the public diplomacy fund comes as Israel's image is plummeting in the United States. Over the past years, polls have found that a decreasing number of Americans support Israel and approve of Tel Aviv's onslaught in Gaza. Right? Very few approve of that. A New York Times survey in September found more Americans sympathize with Palestinians than Israelis. Additionally, 40% of Americans believe Israel is intentionally killing Palestinians in Gaza. Did you get that? Last year, $150 million was spent to improve Israel's image. This year, the budget is $729 million. Yes. You know what? It costs nothing to speak and to spread the truth. Nothing. But to make people believe lies, it's a very expensive job, very expensive business. And so on social media, you get lots of people, we are told, who receive regular checks for $7,000. And social media, especially Facebook, which I visit quite often, every day is filled with poison. So what exactly is the plan, the agenda, the aim? It's very, very, very clear. Show how bad Islam is. Show how bad is Islam. That it is barbaric, that it teaches that you must kill the infidel, the non-believers, meaning anyone who is not a Muslim. Just kill, for no reason, mindless violence. Because if you kill, you will be rewarded with 72 virgins. And demean the Prophet, sallallahu alaihi wasallam. Accuse him of all kinds of debauchery. Call him a liar, a killer, a fraud, a disciple of the devil, astaghfirullah. All kinds of horrible things. Full on social media. Islam is a cult, not a religion. Its followers are brainwashed. And so on and on and on is what you see on social media. Shocking stuff. Vile stuff. And So social media suddenly is full of hate mongers who are striking fear into the hearts of ordinary ignorant people. Therefore, on social media, people have reacted with negative comments, insulting Islam and saying that Muslims should be driven out of Western countries. They must go back to Pakistan or Bangladesh, Saudi Arabia. They want to slowly take over Western countries. Social media is on fire. Islamophobia is in full swing. So why attack Islam in this way? You know, in the last couple of years, gone into overdrive, Islamophobia. Why then do that? Why attack Islam in this way? What is the intention? Again, it's all to do with Israel. If you can make the world believe that Islam teaches violence, that its followers are a danger to civilization, to ordinary peace-loving people in the world, so Muslims need to be eliminated. It's good to kill cockroaches or snakes. That's what they equate us. We are a big danger. We're a pest that needs to be eliminated. Everyone should support this. It's good for humanity. That's the message that goes out. Yet the question remains, why? Why? And the answer is simple. Because the people of Gaza are seen as Muslims, and so also the people of Lebanon and Iran, and in fact the whole region, the so-called Middle East. So Israel killing Muslims is okay. Nothing to see here, dude. Nothing to see here. 20,000 kids murdered in Iran? Well, so what's the big deal? Sorry, 20,000 kids murdered in Palestine. Over 20,000 murdered in Gaza. No big deal. They are future terrorists, you see. 160 kids killed in a school in Iran. Nah. Nothing to stir the conscience at all. Imagine if 10 kids were killed in Israel. Oh, the sky will fall down. Okay, just one thing. The fact that some of the Palestinians are Christian, or Christian villages in the West Bank are attacked, and in southern Lebanon, there are Christians full up there. Well, people are either ignorant of this, or it's just a minor point that doesn't need any attention. So that's where millions are poured into social media, and it's failing badly. People are seeing the real ugly face of Israel in the countless video clips pouring into social media. And people are pushing back. Yes, people are pushing back very strongly, basically telling these pro-Israel influencers to shut up. We've had enough of your lies. Or sometimes they're responding by saying, well, we examined Islam and found that the criticisms are just plain lies. The false image of Islam is lies. We looked at it, we researched, we examined. Listen to this lady. She's a Christian. In fact, a preacher. Actually, a reverend. So let me play you that clip.
10: Understood and the most maligned religion in the world today. We are being whipped up into fear of Muslims. And when we are afraid, we're stupid, actually. We're operating out of just that reptilian part of our brain. We don't have, when we're afraid, we don't have access to our higher functionings, our whole self, the power of the knowledge in our hearts, our whole being. We're resigned to a small place of living. Ali, the son-in-law of the prophet, says, people are afraid of what they don't understand. So my hope today is to share with you a little bit about what I love about Islam in order to invite you to a place of more understanding and less fear. Islam is very practical. If you are looking for insights about how to live a good life, how to be a good person, Islam has wonderful gems to offer to you. One of the things I love most about Islam is that it invites us to be concerned about what is the most important thing in life, to get our priorities straight. What is it for you? Stuff? Money? Power? Prestige? Family? Kindness? Service? Love? Art? Compassion? What is it for you? If you get nothing else out of today, take that one question and live into it. And if you don't know the answer yet, find out. What is it for you? What's most important? In Islam, the answer is very clear. La ilaha illallah, Muhammadan Rasulullah. There is nothing but the source, God, the one. How did you say it, Anthony? That love which is greater than we can know. That's what matters. And Muhammad is his prophet, is the prophet of love. La ilaha illallah, Muhammadan Rasulullah. And the thing about us humans, when we get that clarity, we know what's important. What do we do with that? We forget what we know is really important regularly throughout the day, to stop and come back and say, well, let me check in and remember what matters so I don't waste my day or my week or my month or my life. And for Muslims, this is prayer, salat. It is the second pillar of Islam. The first pillar, la ilaha illallah, to know what matters. And the second pillar is to hit that reset button in order to regularly come back to center and remember what really matters. And for Muslims, this is not an activity in the head. It's an activity of the whole body. Allah Akbar, Allahu Akbar. Bismillah ar-Rahman ar-Rahim. Alhamdulillah, Rabbil Alameen. Ar-Rahman ar-Rahim. Malik Yawmiddin. Yakkan abadu yakkan sa'in. Isrottu mustaqim. Isrottu madin an-amtailin. Rairul maldubi wa la domin.

to hit that reset button in order to come back, to hear that voice still and small like we just sang about, to come back to what matters. So practical. I love that. The second pillar of Islam. Islam also reminds us to always be concerned about those who are less well off than ourselves. Over and over in the Quran, it says, be concerned about the widows and orphans. Be generous. I brought some soup as a symbol of generosity, giving, donating to food banks, giving to people who need food. I think about Muhammad almost like a social genius. He himself was an orphan. By the time he was 6 years old, he had already lost both his parents. He knew marginality. He knew it. And what happens when there is imbalance in a society where there are some who have a lot and some who don't have enough? What happens here? Those who don't have enough are suffering, aren't they? Out of their lack of nutrition, food, healthcare, hygiene, educational opportunities, they suffer. And in their suffering, they may experience illness. Their illness doesn't stay there, does it? It spreads to the rest of the people. And in their need, they may choose to engage in criminal activity just to try to put food on the table. And that destabilizes the whole society when you have some without and some with too much. And what about the people with too much? Greed is spiritual bankruptcy. We cannot know well-being in our hearts when we are surrounded with too much while others are suffering. It creates instability. And Muhammad, peace be upon him, he was a spiritual genius, saying, let's bring it back into balance. Let's give. Let's be generous. And this is the third pillar of Islam, zakat, generosity. I love that about Islam. And I love, too, that Islam invites us to take a break from our habits. We humans, we're habitual creatures. We just are. We do something once, we do it again, we do it again. We just do. How many of you are sitting in the same seat you always sit in today? That's okay. Nothing wrong with that. We're creatures of habit. And if the habit's a good one, like brushing your teeth, wonderful. It strengthens you. Your habits can raise you up to give you strength and clarity to live your life on purpose with integrity. Or your habits can pull you down. To take a break from your habits, because what happens when you try to take a break from your habit, when you try to stop reaching for whatever it is and you cannot? What is it for you? Coffee? Sugar? Alcohol? Drugs? Sex? Shopping? Your cell phone? Your tablet? Gossip? What is it for you, this behavior that you're caught in? You know it's not worthy of your best self, and yet there you are.

0: So she puts the whole thing into perspective, the context. So let me see if I'm still on with the radio. Well, I don't know if I'm still connected to Radio Islam. Anyway, I have a second clip which I won't play because we're steadily running out of time. And anyway, I told you that the second target first is the Muslims are being targeted, or the media, social media. And as I said, the second target is politicians, that's mayors, congressmen and women, and senators. Any Muslim who hopes to stand for high office is labeled an Islamist. I don't know what that term really means, but it translates into, in people's mind, as jihadists. Get into high position and then force people to accept the Islamic ideology, like Sharia law and so on. Strike fear into the hearts of the voters. Even the big guns have the long knives out. Marco Rubio, he said, radical Islam is a threat to the entire world. Congresswoman Nancy Mace, she said, every single Muslim holding public office in America is a Trojan horse and therefore a threat. Rashida Talib and Ilan Umar have come under endless attack. But you know what? It's not working. Mamdani became mayor of New York, and Abdul Al-Sayed won in Michigan in spite of Donkey Trump saying that guy in Michigan is a disaster for the country. I'll tell you what, guys like that, if they get in, they'll destroy the country. So in spite of the pro-Israel lobby, APAC spending $30 million to make sure Abdul Al-Sayed doesn't win, and a further $40 million was poured in from private individuals, total $70 million, it didn't work. Abdul won. The pro-Israel supporters must be terminally worried. And as the U.S. politician Bernie Sanders described it, he said, it's a tectonic shift in U.S. politics. So let me play out with this comment about the victory of Abdul Al-Sayed. The victory of Abdul Al-Sayed.
1: Abdul Al-Sayed suddenly everywhere and thought, wait, who? You're not alone. But I have a feeling you're going to be hearing that name a lot between now and November, because something pretty remarkable just happened. A 41-year-old doctor and public health expert just won what has become the most expensive Senate primary in American history, and he wasn't supposed to win. The Democratic establishment backed someone else. Outside groups spent enormous amounts of money trying to stop him, and yet he squeaked it out. So, who is this guy? He's the son of an Egyptian immigrant. He's half white. He was raised in the Detroit area. He's a physician, an epidemiologist, a Rhodes Scholar, and married to his high school sweetheart. And instead of staying in academia, he came home to Detroit to help rebuild the public health system after the city's bankruptcy. He later led Wayne County's health department through the pandemic, and that's a part that gets lost. This isn't someone whose entire career has been talking about public policy. His career has actually been running it, trying to make sure kids could get glasses, that neighborhoods had cleaner air, and that public health systems actually worked. Back in 2018, he ran for governor as a progressive and lost. Most people would have disappeared after that, but he didn't. He kept organizing, kept writing, kept building relationships. And when Michigan's Senate seat opened up, he jumped back in, even though almost everyone

0: said he couldn't win. Well, he just did. Now, the attacks have already started, which shouldn't surprise anyone. Opponents are calling him a radical. They're bringing up old controversies, his position on immigration, his criticism of Israel, and trying to define him before voters even get to know him themselves. If you've watched politics for more than 5 minutes, you know how it works. Before voters get to meet the candidate, campaigns try to introduce a caricature instead. Here's why this race matters beyond one person. Michigan is one of the biggest Senate battlegrounds in the country. Control of the Senate could hinge on this race. It's also a test of whether a progressive candidate can win statewide in a true swing state, not on the coasts, but in the industrial Midwest. And there's another layer to the story. If he wins in November, Abdul El-Sayed would be among the first Muslim Americans ever elected to the United States Senate. In a political moment where immigrants and Muslims are more often talked about than listened to, that's historically significant all by itself. Now, none of this means November is settled, not even close. His Republican opponent is experienced, well-funded, and came very close to winning this seat before. It's going to be one of the toughest Senate races in the country. Regardless of where you land politically, it's worth paying attention to. Because every election cycle has one race that ends up telling us something bigger about where the country is headed. And Michigan might just be that race. If you woke up this morning and saw...
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0: Well, there you are. The whole political landscape in the United States of America. And it's in the firm grip of Israel. But the fingers, one by one, are being prized open. And it's now, as Bernie said, a tectonic shift. Keeping the pro-Israel lobby awake at night. The die has been cast. The cat is out of the bag. There is no turning back. Anyway, with those profound words, this is A.B. Dawji bidding you all Assalamu alaikum wa rahmatullahi wa barakatuh.
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2: Assalamu alaikum wa rahmatullahi wa barakatuh. It's Saturday, the 8th of August 2026, corresponding to the 24th of Safar 1448. In local news, two anti-gang unit officers and two women have been killed in a shooting in Reicha Park on the East Rand. The officers were on patrol on Friday night when they heard gunshots and drove towards the scene. They were ambushed when they arrived. Police are now appealing to the Reicha Park community for information that could help identify and locate the gunmen. SAP says it will leave no stone unturned in tracking down those responsible. In other local news, Emirates and South African Airways are expanding their partnership, opening up 9 additional domestic and regional routes through SAA's Johannesburg hub. The upgraded agreement will allow passengers flying with Emirates to connect more easily to destinations including Cape Town, Durban, Kibaha, Kinshasa, Gaborone, Windhoek, Lusaka, Harare and Victoria Falls. The two airlines have worked together since 1997, but the new agreement moves beyond their previous interline and one-way code share arrangement to a fully reciprocal partnership. For Emirates, the deal expands its African network without requiring additional aircraft, while SAA gains access to more international passengers traveling through Johannesburg.
3: The expansion of our partnership with Emirates marks an important milestone in SAA's strategy to strengthen connectivity across Africa while enhancing access to global markets. Through this reciprocal code share agreement, customers will benefit from a more seamless travel experience and greater choice across our combined networks. By combining SAA's growing African network with Emirates' extensive global reach, we are creating greater value for our customers and reinforcing Johannesburg's role as a key gateway for travel, trade, and tourism in Africa.
2: In Umman News, Yemen's armed forces have launched a military operation targeting Houthi positions and military equipment. The army says the operation follows Houthi attacks on military camps in the provinces of Marib and Hadramaut. The military says strikes were carried out along several front lines, warning that it will respond if further Houthi attacks continue. Yemen is facing its highest risk of renewed conflict since the 2022 truce, with Houthi attacks against government forces and Saudi interests intensifying. Middle East specialist Elizabeth Kendall warns that the escalation could push Yemen back towards civil war.
4: One thing in the Yemeni government's favor is that it's more united than it has been over the previous few years, and that's because some clashes that happened in January this year meant that there's been a stronger move to try to integrate some of the disparate forces in the south with the main Yemeni military forces. But there's still no match for the Houthis in their present state. That's according to many people's analysis.
2: In Palestine news, illegal Israeli settlers have attacked Palestinian communities near Bethlehem and Nablus in the occupied West Bank, injuring several Palestinians and targeting an ambulance crew. Near Abu Najem, southeast of Bethlehem, settlers opened fire on Palestinian vehicles, injuring a resident and assaulting another man who suffered a broken hand. Two Palestinian paramedics were also injured when settlers attacked their ambulance, smashed its windows and sprayed the crew with pepper spray. In a separate attack in Beit Dajan, east of Nablus, 3 Palestinians were injured. Into world news, the Trump administration is investing $100 million in education and workforce development to boost domestic production of critical minerals in the United States. President Donald Trump announced grants for universities, community colleges, and trade schools to train a new generation of workers in mining and mineral processing. The program aims to strengthen U.S. capacity to mine, process, and manufacture materials, including lithium, graphite, and rare earth elements, while reducing reliance on overseas supply chains, particularly China. The investment follows the administration's creation of a U.S. strategic critical minerals reserve earlier this year. Here's U.S. Secretary of the Interior, Doug Burgum.
5: Our objective is very simple. We're going to mine here, we're going to process here, we're going to refine here, we're going to manufacture here, and we're going to create those American jobs right here.
2: In finance news, the rand is trading at 16.15 to the dollar, 21.75 to the pound, 18.64 to the euro, and 4.30 to the Saudi rial. Gold is trading at $4,343.99 a fine ounce, and Brent crude oil at $83.55 a barrel. Our Salah times in Johannesburg, Asr Shafi is at 3.22 p.m. and Asr Hanafi is at 4.08 p.m. And in Durban, Asr Shafi is at 3.05 p.m. and Asr Hanafi is at 3:50 p.m. I am Juwaria Ekstein with your Radio Islam News. The time is 5 minutes past one.
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7: This Dua Radhan is brought to you by Africa Muslims Agency. 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
7: 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The honor really is ours. 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Tell us more, please.
8: So I'm 35 years, alhamdulillah, in travel. And in 1994, I first a competition in a magazine to win a travel course for 1 year at Burnham College in Johannesburg. And I took this, I filled the competition in, and that time you had to post the competition in and you had to wait for the response by post. And then I opened the post letter and I saw that I won the 1 year course, travel course to do at Burnham College, which I was so excited because every time I went past a travel shop, and I always thought I'd like to sit behind that desk one day and become a travel agent. My dream was to have this experience of working in a travel agent and sending people to their destination that they dreamt of. And alhamdulillah, I did the course for a year. It was difficult though, because not many travel agents were open then, 35 years ago. And I did the course, I passed. And while I was at the college, I got a job in the travel industry. And I started as a junior and moved on. And I got a request for a job in a sports company. And you won't believe it, it was the Premier Soccer League and Bafana Bafana. But I had to do their bookings, and I was so excited because everything was new in travel, you know. And I thought this is a challenge for me, but I was maybe not the right person for the job, because they were looking for somebody that could be pure black at that time. And alhamdulillah, I went in and spoke to the managers and I said, but I can get this job because I speak Zulu. So I spoke the whole interview in Zulu. And that way, alhamdulillah, they actually gave me the job because I did my whole interview in Zulu. And yes, I got the job and I ran the Premier Soccer League and Bafana Bafana bookings. For 5 years, I managed it and went with the soccer teams all over when I chartered flights for them. And that's how I carried on in the travel industry, which was so exciting. Thereafter, I moved on and branched out from the domestic side of travel and the sports side, because I needed to branch out into international travel and corporate travel, which alhamdulillah to this date I am doing.
7: MashaAllah, what an incredible, incredible journey you have had. Now, we understand that the travel industry has changed significantly over the past few years. And from your perspective, what have the biggest shifts been that you've seen in the travel industry?
8: Okay, there has been a lot, and there still is a lot of challenges faced for us that we are facing. Firstly, the internet has taken over, but I wouldn't say 100%. I am in travel, and my colleagues that's in travel for many, many years. Alhamdulillah, I'm on my own now for 24 years. Mm-hmm. I used to work for a travel agency for about 11 years, but I took the step ahead and I thought, let me move on my own. And it worked very well for many years until everybody decided to become a travel agent. The samosa lady down the road became a travel agent after she traveled. So we look at it like this. It is a challenge, but being a travel agent is, you are so reputable in your work that you do, and in the industry you are recognized by the top airlines, by the airlines, by operators worldwide, whereas you get the online bookers, they're not travel agents. If they find something cheap and they think that is good for them and they will book it, sometimes it works for you, but 90% of the time it may not work that way because the fine print they do not read, and they are not travel agents to know all the rules. And today, alhamdulillah, we travel agents that are still here, we are booming, we have our days, and we, at the end of the month, we can make ends meet, shukr to Allah, I can. And I don't think it's a threat to us. So we can move on as being travel agents, inshallah.
7: Absolutely. Jazakumullah khair for that. Tell us why you believe, because you're passionate about this field. Why is it that you believe it is a viable and sustainable career today? Tell us more about that.
8: So being a travel agent, And having the knowledge in the industry is so important to your clients. And if you have corporate clients, that's even more important because you're out there to deliver what their requirements are. And we have the knowledge of doing that. Bringing the youth into travel, into the travel world is one of, I think it's like very, very important that they get into the travel market. It's very good. It's the knowledge is so extent and vast because if a client comes to you and tells you, I want to go to USA, for instance, how do you start? Where do you start? So being in the travel industry, you will have all the knowledge and you'll seek more knowledge for your client. And these youth that come in, they can also seek this knowledge and they know what they're selling, where they're selling and how they're selling. And you can also discover different destinations, which is so exciting. For me as a travel agent, every day is a new journey for me. Every destination is something new. If I don't know the destination that a client wants to travel, I will first seek knowledge in that and get my books open and my internet open and seek knowledge from my operators on the other side of the world, being it to USA, being it to Australia, India, wherever in the world. And that's where you learn the knowledge and that's where you enjoy starting your booking from leaving, departing home right until returning home.
7: Incredible, mashallah. Are there many challenges you faced in the industry after global events like the pandemic? Has that changed things in the travel industry much?
8: There has been a big... I think it was better after the pandemic, I would say. Big changes, like things improved. We learned from pre-pandemic to where we are now post-pandemic. And there was a lot that we learned from there where things has gone better for me and I hope for other travel agents as well. That is why we're still carrying on today. It's over 6 years that after the COVID pandemic, and alhamdulillah, I think it worked better for me. We've learned to sell the destinations differently. We've learned to negotiate rates and destinations. During COVID, it helped a lot for me to learn and seek the knowledge outside the travel world, yet we were not doing travel. So it is better.
7: Alhamdulillah for that, alhamdulillah. Now, for people who are looking to enter the travel industry, what skills or qualities would you say are essential for them to join this industry?
8: So even if it's youth, which we're looking at, and older people that's still looking for something to do, I would say if you do a travel course is one thing. You learn the basic knowledge of travel, like your geography, your maps, and your destinations. But the importance is that we travel agent needs to give them the experience for temping working in a travel industry so they can learn from us how exciting it is to do the actual bookings for somebody. So if a client walks in, they need to see how we treat that client. And I tell the youth that comes to me sometimes for temp or to do some pracs, and I tell them that you need to go with the client through this destination to experience and discover what their journey is all about. And that's where I think it's important that youth should get into travel, the travel industry, yeah.
7: Interesting. And would you say there are any new opportunities in the travel industry that young people should be aware of, like digital platforms or niche travel?
8: In the travel industry, you learn every day. There's so many different, I would say, not only just destination, but yes, It has become, you know, you don't even need your computer in front of you or a PC or your laptop. You can even go onto your phone nowadays and you download apps on there, like you get these portals where we have our own, we negotiate and sign up with different corporate companies and hotel companies, like the back end of hotels, where you sign up and it's a click of a mouse or the click of your phone that you can get into all these portals and work on that. So it's not like the old-fashioned way you go into an office and sit behind your desk and you got to just sit there. You can be in your car and you can work from your phone and discover stuff, you know. It's like really, really amazing how much improvement is in the travel world for today's youth that's looking into going into the travel industry.
7: Absolutely. And I'm sure you've been asked this next question very often. And do you have a favorite place in the world or city or country that you love to travel to?
8: So when clients come to me and ask me, where can I go to? That's like a difficult question to ask me, because I need to ask you, where would you like to go? But I would put in front of them that I have different types of destinations. Spiritual, religious goes with it, and then you want to go for your Umrah and your religious destinations, maybe to Aqsa or something, if you're Muslim. If you're Christian, then obviously they will tell you where they would like to go to. So we do learn all the different religions also of destinations of travel. And then you get your leisure clients that want only beach, but then we throw in city for them as well. So we have a combination of different types of travel for different kinds of clients. We also have seasonal travel, where you cannot send somebody to Europe in December, January, February, right until from, say, October till March, maybe, or April, because of course, like, the activities in these European or cold countries throughout the world would not allow, they're not open and they don't have these activities open. So you have to know your destinations that has season and summer and winter and rainy seasons. Like, if you're going to Zanzibar and Mauritius, you have to tell them when is the rainy season. So I love a beach wood city. I would rather go to the Far East or to Bali or to Malaysia or to Dubai itself, Doha, Turkey. But then you have to also look at the season. It can be too hot in the Middle East. Then you don't want to go during those times if it's very hot. So we learn seasons as well, which it's exciting.
7: Wonderful, mashallah. And looking ahead, Aisha, how do you see the travel industry evolving? What do you think the future looks like for travel agents?
8: It's a tough one with this, but if we know what we're doing and know what our clients want and keep up with the marketing, which I market daily, different products and packages, because it is difficult with the rand dollar being so volatile for us. And also, we have to keep up. It's not just putting out the packages with the prices on there, because the prices can never be guaranteed. So daily, we have to keep up with the currency fluctuation, knowing that and trying to get deals and promotions from our operators worldwide, so that we can be in par with getting clients to book with us throughout the year on different seasons and different times. And we have to focus on specials. So we have got interline agreements with airlines where we have got negotiated airfares, which you won't just get online. So we don't feel that the online is a threat to us. No, it's never a threat to me, because I am one ahead of everything, where I try my best to keep up with the best rates for our clients.
7: Alhamdulillah, alhamdulillah. And lastly, for our listeners who'd like to be in touch with your travel agency, what's the best way for them to get in touch?
8: So, alhamdulillah, I do have Instagram open Instagram profile. I advertise on there. It's easy. But the easiest way is I advertise every day with my numbers on my adverts. To contact me on WhatsApp, which my WhatsApp is on 24/7. I don't even switch it off at night. So any time of the day or night, if the client sends me a message, immediately, if I see it, I would respond. And we do have an after-hours line, which you can call as well. But my personal number stays online. So most of my clients will contact me on WhatsApp and talk to me, and I either call them or reply on WhatsApp, respond. Or the new clients, we have an open page, Mia's Travel, on Instagram and Facebook, which lots, alhamdulillah, of new clients are coming through us, to us through that profiles.
7: Wonderful, alhamdulillah. And are there any last closing words you'd like to share with our listeners about the travel industry or about your company before we close?
8: Alhamdulillah, to my listeners, Mia's Travel logo says we go the extra mile. So yes, we do. We are here for you. And really, if you contact us, we will beat any written quote, inshallah. And we also are here for you at any given time to quote you within 24 hours if we cannot give you the rate at the same time. We have a good staff team as well. And yeah, call us and we're here to service you. Like I said, we go the extra mile. Thank you, Mia's Travel, Aisha Mia.
7: Alhamdulillah. Jazakumullah khair. May Allah give barakah in all you do. Ameen. And take you from strength to strength. Jazakumullah khair for joining us on Radio Islam today.
8: Ameen, Suma, ameen. Thank you so much. I really appreciate it. And look out for our specials. We got amazing Umrah specials. And we've got amazing island holidays and city holidays in Dubai, Malaysia, Bali, Singapore, India, wherever you want to. 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
7: Alhamdulillah, lovely to know. Jazakumullah khair, Sister Aisha. And we've been speaking to Sister Aisha Mia from Mia's Travel, more than 30 years in the travel industry, talking about travel as a career and what that's like. Jazakumullah khair and assalamu alaikum wa rahmatullahi wa barakatuh to you.
8: Wa alaikum salam wa rahmatullahi wa barakatuh. Jazakallah.
7: Ameen. We're going to go for an ad break. On the other side of this, our focus takes us back to the Islamic segment of our program, so stay with us for that.
9: Got the sudden urge to munch? 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Big potato chips bursting with flavor, popcorn that'll give your taste buds a jump, and potato sticks that'll hit you for a six. 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
7: A warm welcome back to the second segment of our hour here on Radio Islam International on the program Living the Legacy. In the course of July and this month of August, we have and will be speaking to people from different careers and professions, understanding more about their careers, their journeys, as well as the challenges and the fulfilling points in those careers. And we hope that's very helpful to those of you who are seeking to venture out to a new career, to the young students and learners who are looking at careers, getting an understanding from the veterans in the field, from people who are established in the field, helps us understand more and even gives a deeper sense of appreciation about these different careers. And with that, we turn our focus to the topic of tawakkul in today's program. One of the questions, and it is a question that comes up in the Quran itself, when will the help of Allah come? Today, we're talking about tawakkul as a compass for success. Now, one of the questions we find ourselves asking is the question that believers in the past also asked. And that is the question, when will the help of Allah come? This is the same question that believers asked in times of trial before us, before finally finding relief. As Allah mentions in Surah Al-Baqarah, the second surah, ayah 214. When we reflect on this, and if we are to look up the word tawakkul, the word that keeps coming up is reliance. If it's translated into Spanish, that word carries several meanings, one of which is independence. We live in a time when many people talk about independence, where children want to be independent, women want to be independent, men want to be independent. People do not want to depend on their parents, their spouses, or anyone else. However, the reality is that we are dependent beings, that we are dependent on Allah subhanahu wa ta'ala for our provision, our health, and our well-being. We depend on Allah to protect our loved ones. We depend on Allah so that we function, so that we breathe, so that we succeed in life. At no moment are we truly independent. Another meaning that comes up when you search for tawakkul is trust. These days, many people say, I can't trust anyone. People always disappoint me. People always betray me. Yet, as believers, we know that we can always trust Allah. We place our complete trust in Allah, knowing that He will never fail or disappoint us. That is what tawakkul is all about. And this reminds me of a sign that I once saw in a business office that read, "In God we trust, everyone else pays cash." So complete trust belongs only to Allah subhanahu wa ta'ala. Our Creator, Allah subhanahu wa ta'ala, reminds us repeatedly in the Quran that trust is a requirement of faith, that trust is a requirement of iman. And Allah subhanahu wa ta'ala says, put your trust in Allah if you are truly believers. This is mentioned in Surah 5, Ayah 23. And Allah subhanahu wa ta'ala provides the ultimate comfort by stating, and whoever puts their trust in Allah, وَمَن يَتَّقِ اللَّهَ يَجْعَل لَّهُ مَخْرَجًا, that you put your trust in Allah, Allah will open a way for you. So this recurring command culminates in a beautiful assurance, where we read in Surah 33, Ayah 3, and put your trust in Allah, for Allah is sufficient as a trustee of affairs. When we explain the concept of tawakkul in Allah to our children or to those under our care, we must remember those two words, dependence and trust. But what exactly is tawakkul? Tawakkul means placing your complete trust in Allah after doing everything within your human ability. There is a hadith I love on this topic, and it is the perfect example to teach this concept to ourselves, our families, our congregations. A man asked Rasulullah sallallahu alaihi wasallam, "Should I leave my camel untied and trust in Allah?" To which Rasulullah sallallahu alaihi wasallam replied, "Tie your camel and trust in Allah." And this is mentioned in the Sunan of At-Tirmidhi. The simple lesson teaches us that tawakkul itself, which we know about, is something that does not mean being passive or doing nothing or expecting Allah to take care of everything and you just sit back. It is never about that common phrase we hear nowadays, the phrase, "God, Allah, take the wheel." No, we still take the wheel and expect that Allah will help us reach our destination. That also has to do with husna dhan billah, a topic for another day. Now, tawakkul is also believing in the divine decree and accepting that Allah has the best plan for us. No matter what happens, we will be okay. That is tawakkul. Allah subhanahu wa ta'ala tells us in Surah Al-Imran, Surah 3, Ayah 159. When you have decided, then rely upon Allah. Indeed, Allah loves those who rely on Him. Tawakkul is an essential component of faith. So if faith were a body, tawakkul would be its heart. Tawakkul reflects the believer's dependence and reliance on the Creator, Allah subhanahu wa ta'ala. One of the names of Allah is Al-Wakil, the trustee, the one who manages all things perfectly with complete knowledge and wisdom. In other words, Allah has our backs. Again, we come back to that ayah in Surah At-Talaq, that whoever relies on Allah, He is sufficient for him. When we see images of places that have been struck by oppression and genocide, by Gaza, where people are standing among ruins in Gaza and they're saying, Hasbi Allah wa ni'mal wakil, Allah is sufficient for us and the best disposer of affairs. That is what tawakkul looks like. And I want then for us to refresh our memories, to review other examples of tawakkul from the Quran. You see, we see tawakkul embodied most clearly in the examples of the Anbiya alayhimus salam, the prophets and the righteous people in the Quran. The first example I'll call your attention to is that of Nuh alayhi salam. Right? We know that Nuh alayhi salam called his people to Allah subhanahu wa ta'ala, called his people to tawheed, belief in the oneness of Allah, for 950 years, despite rejection and ridicule. He trusted that guidance comes from Allah, even when building the ark on dry land, something that seemed irrational. He obeyed because he trusted Allah's plan. Prophet Ibrahim alayhi salam, he was kicked out of his father's house, his family home. He left his homeland. He faced rejection. He endured many trials, but with unwavering trust in Allah. He and his wife Sarah, may Allah be pleased with them both, were childless for many years. And then she asked him to marry Hajar. And when he finally had a son with the latter, he was ordered to leave her and his infant son Ismail in the desert. He trusted that Allah would provide for them. Then there's the story of Hajar, someone who demonstrated remarkable tawakkul. When she asked Nabi Ibrahim alayhi salam if Allah had commanded this, meaning to leave them in Mecca, her and her son, and Ibrahim alayhi salam said yes, what did she reply? She said, then he, Allah, will not abandon us. So when her baby cried with thirst, she ran between Safa and Marwa in search of water. Her effort, combined with trust, led to the miracle of Zamzam. And then there is Maryam, salamun alayha. She faced immense hardship and criticism after the miraculous birth of Isa alayhi salam. She relied on Allah, and Allah defended her. And we can read that story in Surah Maryam, ayat 30 until 33. And then lastly, of course, there is the story of Yusuf alayhi salam and his father Yaqub alayhi salam. Both of them showed tremendous trust in Allah through separation, through hardship, and eventual reunion. Yaqub alayhi salam exemplified beautiful patience, and this was based on his trust, his incredible trust in Allah's plan for him. So now, having gone through this timeline of the Anbiya alayhi salam, their wives, their children, we ask ourselves the question, how do I now develop tawakkul in my life? sometimes tawakkul comes naturally in moments of desperation when we have nothing left but to rely on Allah. You see, the real challenge is developing that tawakkul in our everyday lives. Like any other goal, it needs effort and practice. In a hadith Qudsi, Allah subhanahu wa ta'ala says that when a servant draws near to him, he, Allah, draws even closer. I'm sure you've all heard this hadith Qudsi, right? And so to build tawakkul, five things I'm going to share with you. Number one, strengthen your acts of worship. Number two, engage in regular dhikr. Number three, make dua consistently. And number four, give in charity, sadaqah, intentionally. And number five, read the Quran regularly. Allah subhanahu wa ta'ala tells us in Surah Ra'd, ayah 28, verily in the remembrance of Allah do hearts find rest. And then of course there is this beautiful dua that we can recite frequently and reflect on. Bismillah tawakkaltu ala Allah wa la hawla wa la quwwata illa billah. So that's the dua we read when leaving our home. But let it be that it's not just a dua we say mechanically every time we leave our home, but that we truly sit with and reflect that. When I'm leaving my home, I am saying, in the name of Allah, I place my trust in Allah, and there is no power nor strength except through Allah. Rasulullah sallallahu alayhi wa sallam said that whoever says this, Bismillah tawakkaltu ala Allah, wa la hawla wa la quwwata illa billah, that whoever says this, when they're leaving their home, will be guided, will be protected, and will be sufficed by Allah. And this is in the works of the Sunan of Ibn Majah. Rasulullah sallallahu alayhi wa sallam also said that this dua, Bismillah tawakkaltu ala Allah, wa la hawla wa la quwwata illa billah, is one of the treasures of Jannah. The bottom line is that tawakkul is the heart of a believer's relationship with Allah. So if you are feeling overwhelmed by the calamities happening all over the world, even in your own community or your own personal issues, remember you are not alone. No doubt there are many problems that are plaguing our societies and our communities. But amidst all of this, it is very important that we turn to Allah subhanahu wa ta'ala and that we are constantly in a state of seeking from Allah subhanahu wa ta'ala, and that we are in a state of accepting Allah's decree, of trusting that His plan is always better, even when we do not fully understand it, trusting that Allah leads us to outcomes that are filled with wisdom, outcomes that are filled with goodness. And may Allah subhanahu wa ta'ala grant us this understanding and make us of the mutawakkilin, make us of those who trust in Allah, make us of those who turn to Him at all times. Ameen, Ya Rabbil Alameen. And lastly, our Quran reflection to conclude today's program. And the topic for our reflection today is, they did not know, but Allah did. Rasulullah sallallahu alayhi wa sallam did not know at age 40 that he would be raised in status to become a prophet of Allah, sent as a mercy to mankind, to dismantle racism, tribalism, idol worship, and to transform people with the worst of character into the best of mankind. Musa

0: choices, by society, by family, or even our own desires. Allah subhanahu wa ta'ala created each of us with a unique purpose and gifts tied to that purpose. When we purify our hearts, when we place our faith in Him, we receive His most precious gift, guidance. Rasulullah sallallahu alayhi wa sallam said in a hadith Qudsi, "O my servants, all of you are astray except those who I have guided. So seek guidance from me and I shall guide you." That guidance often comes as daily nudges that Allah plants in our hearts. When Allah wants you to do something, go somewhere, become something, He will guide your decisions towards that path. None of these prophets, alayhim as-salam, could have imagined the honor that Allah had planned for them in this world and the next. Our task was never to know the future, but to trust the one who controls it. It is only when we purify our hearts with the light of faith that we will never be lost, because Allah Himself is our guide. In Surah 64, Surah At-Taghabun, Ayah 11, we read, "Ma asab min musibatin illa bi'idhnillah, wa man yu'min billahi yahdi qalbah, wallahu bi kulli shay'in alim." It translates into English as, "No calamity befalls anyone except by Allah's will, and whoever has faith in Allah, He will rightly guide their hearts through adversity. And Allah has perfect knowledge of all things." Surah At-Taghabun, Surah 64, Ayah number 11. And with that, we come to the close of another edition of Living the Legacy here on Radio Islam. We want to thank you, our listeners, for joining us for this edition. Our special guest, Sister Aisha Mia of Mia's Travel, to talk to us about her career as a travel agent, our engineer, Brother Ziad Milanzi, and our producer, Sister Mumtaz Musa. Remember that in the past few weeks, we've been talking about different topics related to careers and career choices. Just on Tuesday, we spoke to Dr. Muhammad Yasin Tagari on a career as a chiropractor. And previously, in the month of July as well, we spoke to guests about different careers, including Sister Ruwaida Ismail Mullah on a career in midwifery. You can always find podcasts to these previous editions of the program on Radio Islam's website, SoundCloud account, or Apple Podcasts. And that brings us to the close. We'd love to hear from you. If there are any topics or guests you would like us to consider for future editions of our podcast, do let us know. 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And that brings us to the close of this edition of the program. May Allah keep you all in afia. Jazakumullah khairan for being with us on this edition. And until the next one, assalamu alaikum wa rahmatullahi wa barakatuh.
1: Africa. 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
1: Assalamu alaikum wa rahmatullahi wa barakatuh. It's Saturday, the 8th of August 2026, corresponding to the 24th of Sifr 1448. In local news, South Africa's metropolitan municipalities will have to meet key reform targets before they can access funding linked to a $500 million loan from the Asian Infrastructure Investment Bank. National Treasury says metros must meet 8 minimum reform commitments alongside performance targets approved by their councils. The conditions include stronger governance and accountability of municipal trading services, improved financial transparency, and credible fully funded reform plans. The funding is aimed at supporting improvements in municipal infrastructure and service delivery, but metros will have to demonstrate progress on reforms before accessing it. In other local news, the DA is leading the ANC in Johannesburg, according to a new poll conducted ahead of the November 4th local government elections. The survey puts the DA on 42%, while ANC support has dropped to 18%. The MK party is on 13%, Action SA on 10%, and the EFF on 8%. The poll was conducted by Victory Research in conjunction with the Common Sense and the Social Research Foundation among 504 registered voters between July the 8th and 31st. The results raise the possibility of the DA taking over the running of Johannesburg after the local government elections. Radio Islam spoke to political analyst Zweletu Madasa about whether the latest figures indicate a real possibility of the DA taking control of the city.
2: Their advantage is they have massive amount of resources, which helps them to control the narrative in the mainstream media. Number two, the ANC has yielded the space to the DA. So the middle class or any other tier of society that is concerned about service delivery and which believe that they can be turned around, obviously they will go for the so-called better deal. So I think the DA's increase is by default.
1: On the African continent, Kenyan women have taken to the streets of Nairobi to protest the rising number of youth abductions and enforced disappearances. Grieving mothers marched towards Parliament and police headquarters, carrying pictures of missing children and accusing security forces of systematic abuse. Rights groups say at least 86 enforced disappearances have been reported between 2023 and 2026, with some victims later found with severe injuries allegedly caused by torture. The disappearances have been linked to the fallout from Kenya's 2024 Gen Z protests against tax increases, which were met with a deadly security crackdown. Kenyan authorities deny involvement, while activists are demanding accountability and new laws criminalizing enforced disappearances.
3: I am here to address wild animals because it seems there are no human beings in Kenya. Because if we had human beings in this nation, the Kenyan government would already have listened. It is time that abductions end. Women are crying. It is us women who carry children in our bodies and give birth. Therefore, I am here to address the wild animals who carry guns in this country and tell them the time has come for you to put your guns down so that we can respect each other and live.
1: In Palestine news, the United Nations says the volume of humanitarian supplies entering Gaza increased by 33% in July compared to the previous month. UN data shows more than 55,000 pallets of aid, equivalent to around 35,000 tons or 2,600 truckloads, entered the besieged strip. Around 60% of the supplies were food, with the remainder including shelter, water, sanitation, hygiene, and medical items. But the UN warns that critical restrictions remain in place, while humanitarian needs across Gaza remain immense. In world news, Spain has imposed temporary border controls on air and sea travel from Italy, escalating a dispute between the two European countries over migration. The measures, which began at midnight and will remain in place for a month, follow Italy imposing similar checks after an influx of around 78,000 migrants from Morocco into Spain's Ceuta enclave. Spain has demanded that Italy lift its restrictions, but Rome says the measures will remain until at least the 15th of August, citing concerns of another possible wave of migration into Ceuta. The dispute has brought Spain's Prime Minister Pedro Sanchez into conflict with Italian Prime Minister Giorgia Meloni, who has long pushed for tougher European migration controls. In finance news, the rand is trading at 16.15 to the dollar, 21.75 to the pound, 18.64 to the euro, and 4.30 to the Saudi rial. Gold is trading at $4,343.99 a fine ounce, and Brent crude oil at $83.55 a barrel. Our Salah times in Johannesburg, Asr Shafi is at 3.22 p.m. and Asr Hanafi is at 4.08 p.m. And in Durban, Asr Shafi is at 3.05 p.m. and Asr Hanafi is at 3.50 p.m. I am Jawaria Eckstein with your Radio Islam News. The time is 6 minutes past two.
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Peace be upon you and the mercy of Allah and His blessings on this 24th day of Safar 1448 in South Africa. Welcome to this afternoon's program, Ya Qari Al-Quran, on Radio Islam International from Durban, the province of KwaZulu-Natal, and from South Africa. This afternoon, inshallah, we're going to be listening to the recitation of Surah Ar-Rahman from the glorious Qur'an al-Kareem by various leading Egyptian Qurra. The first Qari we're going to be listening to, world-renowned Sheikh Abdul Basit Abdul Samad, rahimahullah.

MashaAllah, beautiful recitation by the world-renowned Sheikh Abdul Basit Abdul Samad Rahimahullah of Surah Al-Rahman. And right now it's time for a break. And after the break, we continue with the program Ya Qari Al-Quran. And the reciter you're going to be listening to next is also the seniors of the Qurra, and that is Sheikh Muhammad Siddiq bin Shami Rahimahullah, reciting Surah Al-Rahman as well.

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5: نبض قلوب يبلغ الكون صدى. MashaAllah, another beautiful recitation that was by Sheikh Muhammad Siddiq bin Shami, rahimahumullah. And as we continue with the program, we listen to the recitation by Sheikh Mustafa Ismail, rahimahumullah. And this is also from Surah Al-Rahman.

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0: 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This is how I can explain it in English. 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This is how we say it in the Zulu language, noma in Siswati, siyabonga. We thank you all. Riyaleboha. Siyabulela. Riyaleboha. It's now in Tswane language. Riyaleboha. Meaning, thank you all. You choose to listen to this beautiful program, the Zulu program. Oh, siyabulela. That's now in Xhosa. Siyabulela. Shukran lakum. Sibonga kakhulu. Let's meet again the next Tuesday on the program called Golden Advices from 9 up until 10 p.m. Rabbana atina fi dunya hasana wa fil akhirati hasana wa qina adhaban nar. Assalamu alaikum wa rahmatullahi wa barakatuh.
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2: Assalamu alaikum wa rahmatullahi wa barakatuh. It's Saturday, the 8th of August 2026, corresponding to the 24th of Safar 1448. In local news, a 44-year-old Mpumalanga man has been sentenced to 40 years in prison for murdering his wife in Secunda. Werner Muller was convicted of killing Rene Muller, who was found dead inside a bag in an outside room at their townhouse in April. She had suffered 18 stab wounds. The couple had been married for just under 2 months when they began experiencing a series of disagreements. Muller fled to Mozambique after the murder and was arrested there the following day. He pleaded guilty to murder and defeating the ends of justice in a plea and sentencing agreement with the state. In other local news, the Democratic Alliance says Johannesburg, Ekurhuleni and Tshwane can only be turned around through competent governance, tackling corruption and restoring basic services, rather than political promises or coalition deals. The party's three Gauteng Metro mayoral candidates delivered a united message at its manifesto launch at Mary Fitzgerald Square, Newtown, Johannesburg today. Johannesburg candidate Helen Zille, Ekurhuleni's Kathu Tshelo Rasilingwane and Tshwane's Silias Brink were presented as the faces of the DA's campaign to address failing services and political instability in the metros. The manifesto launch comes as the party seeks to strengthen its position in Gauteng ahead of the local government elections, with Cape Town Mayor Jordan Hill-Lewis also attending the event.
3: You see, when you ask South Africans what they want from their local government, their answer is not difficult or complicated. They want to open a tap and get water. They want to push the light switch and get light. They want to walk home safely under a working street light. They want their rubbish to be collected. They want the pothole fixed before it cuts another tire. They want the people entrusted with their money to be competent, honest, and awake.
2: On the African continent, the Tanzania-Zambia Railway Authority, known as TAZARA, has marked its 50th anniversary in Lusaka, celebrating 5 decades as an important transport link between Tanzania and Zambia. The railway has played a key role in moving goods and supporting trade and economic activity across southern Africa. Nearly 200 guests, including officials from China, Zambia and Tanzania, attended the anniversary event. Railway employees who made significant contributions to TAZARA over the years were also recognized for their service. In Palestine news, an investigation by the New York Times has detailed allegations of physical and, in some cases, sexual abuse by Gaza flotilla activists who were detained by the Israeli regime. More than 430 activists from around the world were kidnapped and detained after Israeli occupation forces intercepted their vessels in international waters on the 18th of May as they attempted to reach Gaza and challenge Israel's naval blockade. The activists were held in Israeli detention and many were abused before being deported. In world news, the U.S. Senate has narrowly confirmed Todd Blanche as the country's new attorney general in a 50-49 vote that exposed deep divisions within Congress. Blanche, who had been serving as acting attorney general, was nominated by President Donald Trump following weeks of political tension over his independence and leadership of the Justice Department. His confirmation gives him permanent control of one of the most powerful law enforcement positions in the United States. Blanche has pledged to uphold the rule of law and protect national security.
4: As the head of the Justice Department, his decisions will shape law enforcement priorities, influence major investigations, and define the legal direction of the country during a critical period. Supporters see him as a trusted figure who will bring stability and strength to the department. Critics, however, remain concerned about his close ties to Trump and what that could mean for the independence of the justice system.
2: In finance news, the rand is trading at 16.15 to the dollar, 21.75 to the pound, 18.64 to the euro, and 4.30 to the Saudi rial. Gold is trading at $4,343.99 a fine ounce, and Brent crude oil at $83.55 a barrel. Our Salah times in Johannesburg, Maghrib sets in at 5.48 p.m. and Isha is at 7.03 p.m. And in Durban, Maghrib sets in at 5.30 p.m. and Isha is at 6.49 p.m. I am Juwairia Eckstein with your Radio Islam News. The time is 5 minutes past four.
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7: Assalamu alaikum wa rahmatullahi wa barakatuh. Ahlan wa sahlan wa marhaban bikum. A warm welcome to one and all to Radio Islam International. Yes, indeed, it's another Saturday afternoon, and it is the Saturday afternoon mix with myself, Irfan Abu, and I'll be in your company from now till 5 p.m. Central African time. And we glorify and we thank Allah subhanahu wa ta'ala for every bounty that Allah subhanahu wa ta'ala has blessed us with. And if you just look around and we see the bounties, for indeed, we will not be able to count the bounties of Allah subhanahu wa ta'ala. It is showering upon us, and we should be ever grateful to Allah. And Allah ta'ala has made mention in Quran that if we are grateful to Allah, most definitely Allah subhanahu wa ta'ala will increase. Nevertheless, you are listening to the Saturday afternoon mix. Stay tuned.
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0: بسم الله والحمد لله والصلاة والسلام على رسول الله. We praise Allah subhanahu wa ta'ala, the King, the Master, the Sustainer, the Creator of the seven heavens and the earth, and we send peace and blessings upon His beloved Muhammad sallallahu alayhi wa sallam. My brothers and sisters, my topic has been success through the remembrance of Allah subhanahu wa ta'ala. To remember Allah subhanahu wa ta'ala is a quality of a believer. From Quran and from Hadith, we are informed and we are ordered by Allah and His Prophet. O you who believe, to remember Allah in abundance. O you who believe, remember Allah subhanahu wa ta'ala in abundance. To make dhikr of Allah subhanahu wa ta'ala, to remember Him, to praise Him, to glorify Him. For verily, in the remembrance of Allah, Allah subhanahu wa ta'ala, what does He say in the Quran? He says, for verily, in the remembrance of Allah, the hearts, what do they find? Allah says, the hearts, they find rest. But Allah did not say, in the remembrance of Allah, you find what? Happiness. Because Allah is not seeking happiness. Allah says, in the remembrance of Allah, the hearts, they find rest. It finds peace. It finds a sense of belonging. Look, I've spoken for 2 minutes. I spoke about Allah and already you feel there's something weird happening. We spoke about Allah for 2 minutes. Imagine when you speak about Allah for an hour. Musa alayhi salatu wasalam, a very amazing prophet, had a unique relationship with Allah subhanahu wa ta'ala. I'm rushing through this because it's already telling me 16 minutes. Right? So Musa had a very unique relationship with Allah subhanahu wa ta'ala. So Musa says, oh Allah, give me a dua, give me a supplication, give me something I can remember you by. So Allah subhanahu wa ta'ala, He says to Musa, He says, ya Musa, and I'm paraphrasing, He says, ya Musa, قُلْ لَا إِلَهَ إِلَّا اللَّهِ. Musa, say لَا إِلَهَ إِلَّا اللَّهِ. You know what's unfortunate in our time, my brothers? There used to be a time when being a Muslim was an honorable thing. Being a Muslim was something you took pride in. Being a Muslim was something you were privileged to be called. Today we're running away from it. Today Muhammad's become Mo and Mustafa's become Alan and Flan and Khadba Isas Wahkayat. Why? Because it's becoming embarrassing to be a Muslim. La wallahi, my brothers and my sisters, you should raise your head held high. You should raise it high for the greatest honor, the greatest love, the greatest gift, the greatest sign of Allah's mercy on any human being is when Allah subhanahu wa ta'ala bestows this person with His rahmah, with His blessing, and He makes him a Muslim. That's the greatest honor you can ever have. So Musa says, oh Allah, give me a dua. So Allah says in return, ya Musa, قُلْ لَا إِلَهَ إِلَّا اللَّهِ. So Musa says, oh Allah, I already say la ilaha illallah. And I was hoping for something a bit more. And he says, all the prophets that came before me also said la ilaha illallah. So Allah subhanahu wa ta'ala in return, he says to me, ya Musa, if the seven heavens and what it contains was placed on one end of the scale and la ilaha illallah was placed on the other, la ilaha illallah would outweigh the seven heavens and the earth. And you carry that in your heart. Yet how many times do you remember Allah subhanahu wa ta'ala? The remembrance of Allah. The Prophet of Allah, he says, sallallahu alayhi wasallam, more or less, he says, the heart, it becomes rusty. The heart, it becomes rusty. And it's very normal. You know, especially in our day and age, you're going, you're coming and your music and, you know, Brother Omar Issa, you know, wallahi, I was saying to him yesterday, you know, once I was on call waiting, I called the company and they put me on hold. You know, I used to love music when I was, I'm still calling Skezi, but back then, like, really back then. So I used to love music, and leaving music has been one of my greatest challenges, yeah? But still, every now and then, when I'm in Woolies and they play Michael Jackson, you may just see a moonwalk come out of me, you know? Because it's hard to let go, you know, these things, they're hard to let go of. Anyway, so what was I talking about? Yeah, so anyway, so one time I was on hold and they played the song, and I don't even want to mention the song because I don't want what happened to me to happen to you, you know. So I mentioned, you know, so they put me on hold and they put this song on, and with my beard and sunnah, and I was just doing these ones. The song was on for 2 minutes, bro. I was on hold for 2 minutes, and wallahi al-azim, I take an oath by Allah, it took me weeks to get that song out of my head, man. Bro, honestly, I was remembering the song in my salah. I was remembering it. Believe it or not, my brothers, there are people, believe it or not, the effect of music, some people have that effect and greater when they hear the Quran. Because the greatest dhikr of Allah subhanahu wa ta'ala is to read His book. Because you're reading pure perfection. You are reading revelation. Imagine Allah sent you a letter. You know, you ask yourself, and my brothers, you know, let's be real. Sometimes I get frustrated with myself and I get frustrated with, you know, with ourselves. And I find it amazing. Some of us were 20, 30, 40. Some of us are 50 years of age. And after 50 years of living, we still only know the same ayat of Quran that we memorized when we were 6 and 7, and Allahu Alam if we're even reading it correctly. And you ask yourself, bro, 40 years of living, 40 years, you haven't increased your Quran, not even one ayah. You haven't increased Quran, not even a single verse. Sorry, am I? Well, I don't even need this, man. Yeah. Alright. You haven't increased your Quran, not one verse. You know why? Because the truth is we're not in love. And I'm about to get all soft on you now, man. Honestly, we're not in love. You remember my brother when you were in love? Don't act humble, bro. Who's married here? Raise your hand. Who's married? So you forgot what love means. But the other brothers, wallahi, my brothers, let's be real. When you're in love, or you're even, nah, just for the sake of the youth to understand, or you're in a haram relationship and you're texting a girl, and today even the girl's texting the guy, you're in a haram relationship and you're texting your loved one, what happens to you? Wallahi, you don't sleep at night. You sit under the covers and it's nice and warm and you got the phone in your hand and you've sent her a letter, and your mind is going left and right, and your heart, bro, you're alive. You feel every atom of every sense of your body is electrified, bro. I'm waiting. How did she understand it? I remember the first time I ever got LOL. I thought, lol, what the hell is lol? I remember the first time I ever read, what is it, BFF, what is it, BBF? Anyway, supposed to be best friend forever. What the hell's that? But you wait, bro, you wait in anticipation. What's my loved one going to say? Allah sent you a whole book from His love. Honestly, when was the last time you read it? When was the last time you opened it? We're running around trying to find love here and there, and we're trying to find success here and there, and we're looking and we're searching and we're going high and low, and Allah subhanahu wa ta'ala sent you a manuscript from Him, pure love from Him, pure revelation, what pure in every sense of the word, and yet we've neglected it. Why, my brothers? The remembrance of Allah, the Prophet of Allah, he says, sallallahu alayhi wasallam, amazing, he says, sallallahu alayhi wasallam, and please don't listen to me so you can be entertained. Brother, you know your heart, you know your heart. Rip your heart out today and put it on the table. And for God's sake, for Allah's sake, just once in your life, let your heart move, bro. Let it move. Let it move. Let it listen and absorb. Every inch of your body is crying for Allah. It's crying for His remembrance. And you deprive it every single day. The Prophet of Allah, he says, the difference between the one that remembers Allah and the one that doesn't remember Allah, the difference between the two, he says, is like the living and the dead. The difference between the one that remembers Allah and the one that doesn't remember Allah. He says the difference between the two is the difference between the living and the dead. This is the difference. You know, Khalid bin Walid, one of the greats, one of the absolute mamas of our ummah. Khalid bin Walid, there's a certain there's a particular narration when they were facing the Romans, and Khalid bin Walid was an absolute wild horse, just an absolute gun. So Khalid bin Walid used to wait for the Muslim army to go to, you know, to go to sleep at night. Then on his own, Khalid bin Walid on his own would mount on his horse and go over to the Romans, go over to the enemy on his own to get intel, to suss out the army. What are they doing? What are they planning? So the Muslims used to trip it. They used to say, Khalid, what's wrong with you? You're the Amir, you're going on your own. I mean, at the very least, take some men with you. Maybe something happens to you, you're killed, something happens. Look at the way he thought. He says, didn't you hear the Prophet of Allah say? Didn't you hear him say that the difference between the living, he says, the difference between the one that remembers Allah and the one that doesn't is like the living and the dead. He said, what can 60,000 dead do to one man that's living? What can they do to me? Why? Because when you remember Allah, my brothers, wallahi, your heart comes to life. To remember Allah subhanahu wa ta'ala is a sign of true love. True love. The Prophet of Allah, and my time is running short, the Prophet of Allah, he mentions in an authentic hadith, narrated, you know, it's in Bukhari, it's in Muslim. The Prophet of Allah, and he says, amazing, amazing. You know, Allah subhanahu wa ta'ala, he says more or less, he says, my slave, when you remember me, I remember you. My slave, when you remember me on your own, I remember you on my own. My slave, when you remember me in a gathering like we're doing now, Allah says, my slave, I will remember you in a greater gathering. Ever seen the happiness of someone when someone that's of a higher rank mentions his name? I lost count how many shop owners. Hey, Hublos, drop my name in the lecture, huh? Mention my product, mention this and mention that. And the happiness, if I dropped his name now, the happiness. What happens when Allah drops your name? You want success? So the Prophet of Allah, he says, Allah subhanahu wa ta'ala has angels. Allah has angels. These angels, their job is to circulate the earth and find gatherings where Allah is being remembered, like we're doing now.
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0: This Asr Adhan is brought to you by Africa Muslims Agency. Sponsor a water well for 17,000 rand or a borehole for 65,000 rands as a means of sadaqa jariya for you or your loved ones.
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2: This Asr Adhan is brought to you by Africa Muslims Agency. 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
4: 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We continue with our program and we go to our article for the week. Materialistic users experience stress, unhappiness from social media use. A study has been conducted that researchers found that using social media has been linked to risk for those with a highly materialistic views, because users may become more stressed and unhappy as they read through other people's uploaded content. Subhanallah. So according to a study that was published in the journal Telematics and Informatics Reports, social media platforms also primarily draw materialists, since they are the ideal means of fulfilling a variety of materialistic desires. The researchers from the Faculty of Psychology at the University of Germany recruited 1,230 people for the study. So to participate, respondents had to use at least one social media channel at least once a week. On average, the participants stated that they spend just over 2 hours a day on social media. So the research team used 6 different questionnaires to determine the extent to which the participants had a materialistic attitude and tended to compare themselves with others. Whether they use social media more actively or passively, whether they were addicted to social media, or how stressed and how satisfied they were with their life. So downward spirals set in motion. So the data showed that a stronger materialistic approach goes hand in hand with a tendency to compare oneself with others. This comparison is very easy to make on social media, primarily through passive views, that is, by looking at the content posted by others. Materialism and passive use were also linked to addictive use of social media. By this, what is meant, for example, that users are constantly thinking about the respective channels and fear that they are missing out on something if they are not online. Subhanallah. So when a person is addicted, what is the sign? That when they are doing something else, they are constantly thinking about their respective channels and they fear that they are missing out on something when they are not online. So this in turn, what happens to a person? So this leads to symptoms for poorer mental health, that is stress. And the final link in the chain is reduced to life satisfaction. So social media is one of 6 stepping stones of unhappiness. Hence, social media attracts and breeds materialists. So overall, the study provides further evidence that the use of social media is associated with a risk, especially for people with a highly materialistic mindset. So this in particular is definitely worrying, because social media can trigger the increase. It can trigger as well as increase materialistic values, for example, through an influencer. At the same time, the platform attracts materialists anyway, as they are a perfect way to satisfy many materialistic needs. It's definitely a good idea to be aware of the amount of time you spend on social media and to reduce it. Hence, psychologists have advised against giving up social media completely. If you did, you're likely to overcompensate. The research team also suggests recording materialism and social media use in patients undergoing treatment for mental health disorders. While these factors are often irrelevant, they can be a starting point for additional interventions that patients can try out at home. So, subhanAllah, we can see what an impact social media does have on individuals out there in society. And it's important that we recognize it. We sort of listen to ourselves. We process our thoughts, and we internalize these thoughts, and we write it down, we journal it, and question ourselves, and do some sort of reflection. You know, when I'm not on my phone, or my phone is away from me, or the battery is dead, or it's charging, what's going through my mind?

0: a message that I need to run to, or am I missing out something on one of the social media platforms? So what's, you know, it's important to sort of notice these thoughts that run through our mind. As much as screens have become seamlessly integrated into our lives and undoubtedly serving as an indispensable tool for work, education, leisure, but while they enrich our lives in countless ways, we often fail to consider the potential impact of screen time on our cognitive abilities, right? So we just spoke about, you know, what it does to our mental well-being. So in a new meta-analysis of dozens of earlier studies, it has been found that it has a clear link between disordered screen use and lower cognitive functioning. So the findings suggest that we should exercise caution before advocating for more screen time and before introducing screens into even more aspects of our daily life. So in 2020, a UNSW Institute for Education reported a concerning statistic. About 84% of Australian educators believe digital technologies are distracting in a learning environment. And according to the ABC, a recent Beyond Blue survey of Australian teachers identified excessive screen time as the second most significant challenge for young people, just behind mental health issues. Despite mounting concerns, more than half of Australian schools have embraced bring your own device policy. Students are spending more time online than ever before, and starting at increasingly younger ages. A 2021 report estimated tweens spend an average of 5 hours and 33 minutes using screen-based entertainment each day, while teenagers devote a whopping 8 hours and 39 minutes on a screen. So a surge in screen use has led to some individuals, including children, adolescents and adults, developing screen-related addictions. One example is gaming disorder, for which 2 to 3% of people meet the criteria. So what is a disordered screen use? So the impact of screens on our cognitive abilities, that is, our thinking skills such as attention, memory, language, and problem solving, has sparked much debate. So on one hand, some researchers have reporters claim screen use have negative effects such as health problems, shortened attention spans, and hindered development. On the other, schools are increasingly adopting technology to boost student engagement. Tech companies are also marketing their products as tools to help you enhance your problem-solving and memory skills. So our recent study sought to understand the potential cognitive consequences of disordered screen-related behaviors. So this is a broad category of problematic behaviors that may include screen dependency and persisting with screen use even when it's harmful. So hence, researchers have conducted a meta-analysis of 34 studies that explored various forms of screen use, including gaming, internet browsing, smart use, and social media use, and compared the cognitive performance of individuals with disordered screen use to those without it. So what is the difference in cognitive function? So across these peer-reviewed studies, individuals with disordered screen use consistently demonstrated significantly poorer cognitive performance compared to others. So the most affected cognitive domain was attention, and specifically sustained attention, which is the ability to maintain focus on an unchanging stimulus for an extended period. The second most notable difference was in the executive functioning, particular in impulse control, which is the ability to control one's automatic response. Interestingly, the type of screen activity didn't make a difference in the results. The trend also wasn't confined to children, but it was observed across all group. It was obviously observed across all age groups. Why do people with disordered screen-related behaviors have poorer cognitive functioning? So this is a very, very important thing. So the first explanation is that disordered screen use usually leads to poorer cognitive functioning, including poor attention skills. But we'll need more experimental and obviously more studies. So if this is the case, it may be the result of being constantly bombarded with regard to different features designed to capture our attention. And by diverting our focus outwards, screen use may weaken one's instinct ability to concentrate over time. So crucially, impaired attention also makes it harder to disengage from addictive behaviors and would therefore make it hard to recognize when screen use has become a problem. The second explanation is that people who have or who already have poor cognitive function in such as rather are more likely to engage in disorder screen use. So this could be a result of being addicted, and it is designed to keep us glued to our screens. So attention is the bedrock of everyday task. Subhanallah. Attention is the bedrock of everyday task. People with weakened attention may struggle to keep up in less stimulating environments, such as a static workplace or classroom. They may find themselves turning to a screen as a result. And likewise, people who cannot control and would not find it more challenging to a moderate than their screen use, this could be what drives them towards problematic screen-related behaviors in the first place. So definitely, the big question is, who should shoulder the responsibility? Researchers indicate people with impaired cognitive functioning usually aren't as well equipped to moderate their own screen time. So many users with disordered screens users are young, with mainly males engaging in internet gaming and many females engaging in social media use. So tech companies are driven by the goal of capturing our attention. For instance, Netflix chief executive officer acknowledged the company's most formidable competitor was sleep. At the same time, researchers find themselves struggling to keep up with the pace of technological innovation, and a potential path forward is to encourage open access data policies from tech companies so researchers can delve deeper into the studies of screen use and its effects on individuals. So subhanAllah. So this is a question that we should ask ourselves. Take your own child. You have given him the tool. You have given him the screen. And what is the outcome of his behavior? What is his outcome of his attention span? When you speak to him, how long does he how long is he paying attention to what you are saying? Whether you're speaking to him for 5 seconds, 10 seconds, and what is he doing to his abilities and as far as his progression in school? Stay tuned. You are listening to Radio Islam International. 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
5: the thing that you should cherish the most, the thing that you should work on. And this was the difference. See, with many people like the Sahaba Ridwanullah Jumain, they worked on their iman. They made a sacrifice. Nothing in the world could perturb them from iman and the Islam. There was a Sahabi called Rabi ibn Amir. Rabi ibn Amir, and this is the beautiful thing about Islam. Rabi ibn Amir was actually an ex-slave. He was of African descent. So on the Battle of Qadisiyah, Rustam, who was the general in charge of the superpower of the day, the Persians, he said, send me a Muslim, I want to speak to one of the Muslims. So there were many Badri Sahabas, many of the Quraysh. The guy who was in charge, the Sahabi who was in charge of this army, was Sa'd ibn Abi Waqqas himself. He could have gone. He chose this person, Rabi ibn Amir. This man was an ex-slave. And this is the beautiful thing about Islam. You can climb up the ranks of Islam even if you were a nobody because of your iman and your Islam and your taqwa. Allah subhanahu wa ta'ala doesn't look at your external. So Rabi ibn Amir now goes to the palace or goes to the tent of Rustam. Ibn Kathir mentions that Rustam had adorned it like never before. It was a massive tent. It had silk lining inside. It had pillows which had emerald and rubies upon it. Rabi ibn Amir comes on his mule. He comes to the entrance. And this superpower, this is the superpower. They said, get off your mule. He said, I'm not getting off my mule. You call me. You will accept the way I decide to come. So Rabi ibn Amir now goes into this tent. Rabi ibn Amr was ex-slave. He came from the Hijaz. Hijaz was a poor place. Makkah Medina was not a lavish place. It was a rundown place comparatively. So he enters now this palace. Well, the reason that they had adorned this tent was that they thought this guy would see this dunya and he will get overawed. But no, for a moment was Rabi ibn Amir overawed. Why? Because Rabi ibn Amir understood that the wealth and the treasure that he had was far greater than the treasure that they had. And that was the treasure of iman and Islam. And until we don't understand this, that the greatest favor that me and you have is iman and Islam. And if the day you understand that iman and Islam is the greatest treasure that you have, wallahi, you will look after it. You will work on it. You will develop it. You and I develop our businesses. You and I develop our homes. Why is it that we don't develop our iman and Islam? Why is the most important thing? Why is it our iman and Islam doesn't bring us closer to Allah? Why is it our iman and our Islam don't make us feel that we feel the spirituality in our heart? Why is it our iman and Islam doesn't make us feel that we need to follow the sunnah of the Prophet Sallallahu Alaihi Wasallam? Why is it our iman and Islam doesn't make us care about other individuals? Never made an effort on it. It was there and it's there. And we are hoping it will be there the day that we die, inshallah. But the nature of this iman Islam is, if it is the most important thing that you and I have, then it doesn't make sense that we are not working on it. It doesn't make sense. And this is a weakness of iman. That's the reason. If you understood the importance of iman and Islam, then you would develop it. You would go to salah, you pray your salah, you will wake up for fajr, you would do your tilawat to dhikr, you would do your chores, you would be obedient to your parents, because you know all this is a part of iman and Islam. So Rabi ibn Amir, not for a moment was he impacted by the dunya around him. He walks into the court of Rustam. Rustam had his sidekicks, his ministers with him. And they look at Rabi ibn Amir. And like us,

0: their status and nothing else. But that does not matter to us because we want to judge the person by materialistic things. But Allah doesn't do that. They laughed at him. But this was the same person that Allah says, radiyallahu anhum wa radu an. Allah is pleased with them. And they are pleased with Allah. Imagine. Allah is pleased with them, but it doesn't finish here. Allah says, Allah, I am pleased with these people. What? Tell me. I'm telling you, what I will give these people in Jannah, they will be very pleased with me. We're very pleased with me. And then Rabi ibn Amir, he got off his mount and he sat in front of Rustam. Rustam was the second most powerful man on the face of this earth. This was an ex-slave, but he had tarbiyah at the hands of the Messenger of Allah. The Prophet ﷺ taught the Sahaba the importance of Iman.
1: Yes, we have come towards the end of yet another edition of the Saturday Afternoon Mix. And we leave you with our life hacks. And this afternoon, we're discussing life hacks on how to deal with conflict graciously. Yes, conflict are inevitable in life, and how we deal with them can greatly impact our personal and professional relationship. It can be challenging to manage conflict gracefully, but if we do not do the correct things, we could obviously end up on the wrong side of the issue. So the first hack is to step out of your own shoes. So examine the situation as it will permit you to genuinely observe the two sides of the story. And for what reason is the other individual angry, vexed? What would you be able to conceivably have done to irritate them or cause them to feel as though they were violated or assaulted? Is there any legitimacy to their anger, to their venting, etc.? The next one is, keep in mind, a great many people infrequently lash out without a sentiment of vocation. Discover the motivation behind why you have been drawn nearer so quickly, so you can make sense of how to diffuse the circumstance. The next point is, be understanding. In some cases, all somebody needs so as to be quiet down is to feel as though they have been perceived. So state something that will cause them to feel as though they deserve the privilege to feel as they manage without totally hurling yourself under the transport. And then lastly, keep your fingers to yourself. When managing a conflict, it's better that you do not use too much of hand movement or signals, etc. That's how we leave it for this afternoon on the Saturday Afternoon Mix. Jazakallahu khairan to our engineer. Until next week, ila al-liqa fi amanillah. Wassalamu alaikum wa rahmatullahi wa barakatuh.
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3: Assalamu alaikum wa rahmatullahi wa barakatuh. It's Saturday, the 8th of August 2026, corresponding to the 24th of Safar 1448. In local news, civil society groups and community organizations marched to the Gauteng Premier's office in Johannesburg today, calling for an end to what they describe as xenophobia and Afrophobia. The Operation Ubuntu March was part of a series of demonstrations across the country following protest action against undocumented migrants that began in June. Protesters handed over a memorandum raising concerns about migration and the treatment of foreign nationals. Gauteng Police Commissioner Lieutenant General Tommy Mtombeni says police will continue ensuring that marches remain peaceful while taking action against anyone involved in criminal activity. He says police arrested more than 60 people in Springs last week after an initially peaceful march turned unruly. In other local news, former President Jacob Zuma's recent visit to India has sparked a debate over whether former heads of state can still impact South Africa's image and diplomatic interests after leaving office. The controversy follows Zuma being photographed with Ajay Gupta, one of the Gupta brothers linked to the state capture scandal. The incident has prompted the Department of International Relations and Cooperation to propose new protocols requiring former presidents to disclose details of foreign travel. Durko says the aim would be to assess any potential diplomatic, political or security risks before former heads of state travel abroad. Durko spokesperson Crispin Fieri explained.
4: The open-endedness of the rules, I think, is a function of the way things worked at that particular time. I think now we're in a different position where you have a former head of state who is in active politics as well, conducting foreign visits. So that is a new peculiarity. One of the responsibilities of parliament is the Remuneration Act, which also contains the privileges of former presidents. So maybe parliament may want to look at how it looks at that question.
3: On the African continent, more than 300 people kidnapped in separate attacks across northern Nigeria have been rescued in what President Bola Tinubu calls the country's largest single-day hostage rescue operation. Among those freed are 163 people abducted from Woro in Kwara State in February and another 145 victims, mostly from neighboring Niger State. The hostages were rescued from a forest after months in captivity. One survivor, nurse Amira Saliu, says captives were often left without food and forced to remain silent when aircraft flew overhead. She says several women gave birth in captivity, with Saliu helping about 10 women deliver their babies without medical equipment. In Palestine news, Hamas says it remains ready to proceed with the US-backed Gaza peace plan while calling on Washington to pressure Israel to honor the agreement. Hamas says it has told mediators that it is prepared to enter the second phase, which includes the handover of weapons to a proposed Palestinian governing body. The group says progress depends on Israeli approval and implementation of its commitments. The Israeli regime, however, says it has not agreed to the latest stage of the proposal. In world news, women who took part in recent Gen Z-led protests in India say they are now facing online threats, doxing, and legal pressure following a violent police crackdown. The demonstrations, which helped force the education minister from office, saw hundreds of people detained across the country. Rights activists say the harassment amounts to a coordinated campaign to intimidate protesters and discourage future dissent. They warn that doxing can expose activists to real-world threats and violence, while protesters allege that police detention was also used to weaken the movement. Among those targeted is 23-year-old content creator Shada Singh, whose videos from the protests attracted millions of views before she became the target of an online hate campaign.
5: Some people tried to tell me things in a normal way, but some people went below the belt. They used such obscene and vulgar language. They used obscene language against my mother. Then I started getting rape threats and death threats. Today they've made me their target. If they succeed in breaking me, they'll be emboldened to go after other women and crush their spirit as well. I will not get impacted by them. Neither will I delete my Instagram account or harm myself.
3: 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Gold is trading at $4,343.99 a fine ounce, and Brent crude oil at $83.55 a barrel. Our Salah times in Johannesburg, Maghrib sets in at 5.48 p.m. and Isha is at 7.03 p.m. And in Durban, Maghrib sets in at 5.30 p.m. and Isha is at 6.49 p.m. I am Jawaria Eckstein with your Radio Islam News. The time is 6 minutes past five.
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0: Assalamu alaikum wa rahmatullahi wa barakatuh. Welcome to Radio Islam International on this Saturday evening. We are the Smart Squad, myself and my co-host, Maulana Yunus. Assalamu alaikum wa rahmatullahi wa barakatuh, Maulana.
1: Wa alaikum assalam wa rahmatullahi wa barakatuh. 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
0: Alhamdulillah, I can't complain. It's a nice warm day. In fact, today was quite hot when it came to the around 1, 2 o'clock. I remember that we had to take the jackets off also. Mm. So I don't know. I'm not going to jinx it. I'm not going to say summer's in. Because, you know, when we say summer's in, then next 2 weekends, Lapak says, no, you think summer's in? I'll show you. And then you get 2 frozen weekends coming up. So, nice and warm so far. Alhamdulillah. Also, tomorrow being Women's Day, although we believe that Women's Day should be every day. But tomorrow being Women's Day, it's a long weekend here in South Africa. Mm. Because tomorrow being a public holiday, we see that Monday will also be known as a national holiday. Many people going out. Many people going for a short weekend to various places. I know they said watch out on the roads yesterday. Quite busy. And alhamdulillah for us, we're sitting in Joburg, waiting for our callers, our young ones, listening to the Smart Squad on Medium Wave 1548. We're always waiting for the calls on 011-854-1548. Or even if they're too shy to call, they can send us a message on 072-786-1548. Well, what were you looking forward to this weekend?
1: Seamus, I was actually waiting for you to ask me your famous question. You know, the moment we log on to the Smart Squad show, you tell me, you know, why am I so excited? And usually my answer is always that this is the most exciting part of the week that we look forward to here on the Smart Squad show. But I was hoping you'd ask me that question because this week it would be 2 reasons. Mm. One is the Smart Squad show and the other is the long weekend, Maliba.
0: You know? Yeah. I know normally you and a few guys here, you guys get ready, you guys go fishing, although you'll catch no fish, but you guys do go fishing during that time. I mean, the last time you went twice with the guys here, right? Mm. What's the biggest fish you guys caught?
1: You know what?
0: Fisherman lie, I know, so I'm going to divide it by 10, whatever you tell me.
1: Yeah, so we actually go for quantity, not quality, Maliba.
0: Right.
1: So a good day fishing for us is good numbers. I can't really remember. We went on a couple of trips.
0: Oh, okay. Yeah. I remember the biggest one was, what you call it, finger-sized fish.
1: Yeah, that was a particular person from the group. That's his PB, his personal best.
0: Personal best. If I can tell you guys, it's 1, 2, 3, 4. It's a 5-centimeter fish.
1: Yeah.
0: It's a 5-centimeter fish that is caught. Okay, but I believe that inshallah there will be trips in the future.
1: Definitely.
0: Inshallah he has to beat his best. I mean, you can't go smaller than that.
1: Yeah, no, 100%. Smaller than that.
0: It's called
1: bait fish.
0: Bait fish.
1: No, but you're missing the point, Malibam. His personal best wasn't because of the size.
0: Oh, okay.
1: It was because of the method that he used to catch this fish.
0: Was it a foul?
1: Not really. It was actually a surprise attack, what we call it.
0: He caught it on the back.
1: 100%, as you know. Yeah.
0: It's just like by luck that the hook caught it on the back.
1: I mean, if you try to do that, I don't think you'll ever get it right. But there's some skill some of us have. Subhanallah.
0: Yeah. Yeah. Speaking about long weekends, alhamdulillah, I'm sure we'll have a lot of people giving us fishing stories. Makara will be very happy. Makara will be very happy with those people that are going to the different places. Makara also speaks a lot about hunting. Until today, we haven't found the biltong still.
1: Mm.
0: So we're still waiting for the biltong. I know a few weeks ago, we were invited by Makara and we saw this, the impala, the horns. So we asked him what happened to the head, because normally people have the trophy, it's the head.
1: Yeah.
0: He said he was quite hungry, he ate the head up also. Yeah, that's more gala for us. Anyway, so the interactive question for today, big and small, okay, we're gonna make this question into 2 different parts, right? As a young child, as a young kid, when you are invited for a wedding, what do you look forward to in a wedding? As a young kid, what do you look forward to in a wedding? And for the adults, this part is, Do you look forward to going for weddings, or are you of those that secretly wish they'd forgotten you? Your brother getting married, he invited everyone. Yeah, I forgot my brother. But I said, "Oh, no, don't worry. I was sharp, you know." And said, "Shit, man, I got invited." Yeah. So, yeah, twofold question for the young ones. What do you look forward to? Like, I was just speaking with my Yunus earlier, and we said that, you know, leave the politics aside, right?
1: Yeah.
0: It's not a political issue, this, right? We're not discussing ANC and DA and everything, yeah?
1: 100%.
0: Give us the funny things that, you know, why you trying to go to the weddings? I have to take out my car, you know, petrol money. They give me invite, I must go right to Zimbabwe, but I must pay petrol money now. Is it worth that one plate of food?
1: Yeah.
0: You understand?
1: Yeah.
0: Give us the funny side of it. And as a youngster, we were talking, like, you know what, we never care who invited us. As long as the cousins got together and the demand was on,
1: 100%.
0: We were happy.
1: Yeah.
0: You know, cousins got together, check how many sweets you could collect. Hey, the bride side was giving enough chocolate, the groom side was giving enough chocolates. I got two pockets full here, bro. What when you go home, your father gets you, he whack you. You ate all the chocolates. Other people never get. You see, it's not my fault. Old uncle can't eat the chocolate now, even to go take the chocolate.
1: Yeah.
0: And old Toppy that does have sugar, he wants the most chocolates. Give me one for me. You know, I got 3 grandchildren. Then I must give my wife, but his wife is there next door.
1: You're right. Collector.
0: But he's collecting, yeah. He's collecting for her also. and then he's collecting for all his grandchildren.
1: Right.
0: By the time the topi finish with all the chocolates, the whole box is clear. Right.
1: 100%.
0: And alhamdulillah, you know, in today's time, I remember in our days there was a chocolate called Duplo.
1: Okay.
0: I don't know if you ever... You know, we're talking about Ferrero Rocher.
1: Yeah.
0: And now this was like a triple Ferrero Rocher in one. Duplo. So look forward for this chocolate.
1: It was a Ferrero.
0: It was
1: product.
0: Similar to a Ferrero. And I know it wasn't a Ferrero product. I can't remember what product it was. We'll have to Google that later. But Duplo was, you know, the chocolate, you know, people used to give chocolates, Duplo chocolates, and I was like, hey, today we scored. And you know, the other weddings you go to, they give you the tax and all that. You say, all right, tax. Although I smack tax.
1: Right.
0: I'll take the tax over the Duplo.
1: Okay.
0: But you know, we used to write. Check where we can. Then you get, you know, those people, they put the chappies in it. So when you clean the wet wipes and everything.
1: Yeah.
0: Yeah, instead of wet wipes, check how many chappies you can collect.
1: And sukmuk.
0: And the sukmuk.
1: Yeah.
0: Sukmuk. Yeah, well, Yunus knows it. It was part of it.
1: Yeah, but when you speak
0: maybe
1: of,
0: I should bring in the topic.
1: Yeah.
0: Gate crashing.
1: Yes.
0: Can I ask, all those under 16.
1: Yeah.
0: Do you guys know what's the meaning of gate crashing? Yeah. And maybe the elders can tell us some of the gate crashing stories.
1: 100%. That would be really interesting.
0: That would be interesting, you know. Did you have a gate crash? Did you get caught? If you did gate crash, did you get caught? And yeah, under 16, do you guys know what's the meaning of gate crashing?
1: Yeah.
0: Let's leave it as that.
1: 100%.
0: So we got two different questions. The one is the wedding, and the other one is gate crashing. Do you guys know what's gate crashing? Did you ever get caught gate crashing?
1: If it's at the wedding, Malibam, and you got caught, I don't know, that's a bit surprising. Because, you know, the general way is if someone from the groom side asks you, why are you here? Say, no, I came from the bride side. Someone from the bride side asks you, I'm from the groom side. So you get away that way.
0: Now, recently, I think we were speaking about this, where someone came in, like, you knew a few people, you went to a wedding, right? You knew a few people there.
1: Yeah.
0: And you started talking to them. And only after a while, the guy realizes he's in a wrong wedding.
1: You know?
0: Because he asked, like, is this? He said, no, that wedding's not here. That wedding's in Nur's Islam. So you were sitting in another masjid hall. The topic came, he's chowing, and you know. And he said, okay, but I came to this wedding. But that's not that wedding.
1: Right.
0: That wedding's happening in that hall. Then the topic realized, okay, then he caught up in the chuck that side.
1: So that was a gate crashing on mistake, by mistake.
0: By mistake, gate crashing. Yeah, so our main question, gate crashing. Did you do it to the elder ones? Don't lie. Elderbuck's watching you.
1: At that time, you're supposed to think Elderbuck was watching you when your gate crashed.
0: Yeah.
1: But now you can tell us a story.
0: Yeah, please tell us a story about gate crashing.
1: Malibam, when you were mentioning, the different types of food, the people would say, no, the food was nice, etc. This is with regards to different age groups. Yeah. You know, you mentioned the lighties, they go there just to meet all the cousins and, you know, catch up to nonsense. But the elderly will hear them saying, you know, no matter how much you spend on the wedding, how lavish it looks and how fancy everything is decorated, at the end of the day, they say, no, you know what, biryani was nice, but the potatoes are a bit hard, you know. Or it was a little bit burnt or something. So that wedding day, there wasn't nice. But you go to another wedding and it's very simple and things, but you know what, the dalgos was on point.
0: Yeah, I think that comes more with our ladies. Like, you know, did you see the deco?
1: Mm.
0: You know, and you go to the men's section, and it looked like they just came out of World War II. They never ate for days. And, you know, you ask the men, deco? You say, what deco? We worry about the food.
1: Mm.
0: But ladies will say, oh, that deco, you know, that plate wasn't on point. That gajar halwa had a little less sugar.
1: Yeah.
0: But the guys, no, it was fantastic, man.
1: Yeah, 100%.
0: Until later when the wife says, she gives him one tamacha and she says, you didn't taste there was no sugar inside. Yeah. I think for a male, right, when he goes to the wedding, the main thing is the food must be there on time. You're inviting after Zohar and then you start feeding at 3 o'clock.
1: Mm.
0: It's really not on, right? And then after that, you give him English tea.
1: Yeah, yeah.
0: It's really not on.
1: Definitely.
0: You have to have that.
1: But now that's normal, Iba. There's no, you know, karak chai or Indian-style tea anyway. Now it's an urn. And you put your tea bag, your sugar, and you take water from the urn. That's how it is.
0: Yeah, and in the older days, I'll say maybe looking 15, 20 years back, right?
1: Mm.
0: Food was mostly cooked at home, or you had a cha-cha that was the cook cha-cha that was cooking. Nowadays, with everything gone so modern, you have the caterer coming with the hall and everything.
1: Yeah,
0: I find it more expensive.
1: No, definitely.
0: And maybe one day used to stay behind, like, you know, they made sure there was enough food and there was extra also. In today's time, you have that, they give you a limited amount of food to eat.
1: Yeah.
0: Sometimes the man is not even, hunger not satisfied.
1: Yeah, so I think nowadays the objective is more dishes, you know. If you pitch up at a wedding and there's 7-course meal, then obviously it shows now a status or something of that sort. But then each dish is very limited. But if you came to another function and there was only maybe 2 types of dishes, but there was ample amount that after the guests who are invited leave, there's still quite a bit, to give out to maybe an orphanage or, that sort of thing. So those are the two, contrasts, differences.
0: Definitely, Marlinus, we have our first caller. Assalamu alaikum wa rahmatullahi wa barakatuh.
2: Alaikum assalam wa rahmatullahi wa barakatuh.
0: Who are we speaking to today?
2: Hamza Nana.
0: Hamza Nana. Hamza Nana, where are you from, Hamza Nana?
2: I'm from South Africa.
0: South Africa. South Africa has many cities also.
2: Yeah,
0: From Roshni, mashallah.
2: Yes.
0: Hamza Nana, you went to a wedding.
2: Yes.
0: When last you went to a wedding?
2: I don't know.
0: So before you went to the wedding, what did you look most forward to?
2: To reading Kirat.
0: Yeah, to read the Kirat.
1: Okay.
0: Mashallah. So you were the person that was going to read the Kirat. So I guess you were very nervous.
2: Yes.
0: Nervous. Mm. Okay. Taras, what are you going to do for us today?
2: Read Kirat.
0: You're going to read the same Kirat you read for that person's wedding?
2: Yeah.
0: Okay. Go ahead. Read the Kirat for us.
2: A'udhu minash shaitanir rajim. Bismillahir rahmanir rahim.

0: صدق الله العظيم.
1: ما شاء الله. ما شاء الله. Can I ask you a question?
0: إيه؟
1: Who was Musa عليه السلام's brother? He's getting answers from the back.
0: Harun.
1: But he didn't realize he read it also. Ahohu Harun and Nabiya.
2: Correct.
1: Mashallah. You read very nice. Mashallah. You're doing hifz. Are you becoming a hafiz?
0: Inshallah.
1: Allah Pak make you a good, strong hafiz and a person who obeys the Quran, and a person who Allah makes it possible that you become one of those who do the khidmat of the Quran, inshallah. Brother Hamza, what do you want, what nasheed would you like us to play for you today?
0: Ish. I don't know. But I have another surah to read.
1: Which other surah you have to read?
0: I don't know the surah name.
1: Okay, come read for us.
0: أعوذ بالله من الشيطان الرجيم. بسم الله الرحمن الرحيم.

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1: ما شاء الله. It was the end of Surah Furqan.
2: ما شاء الله.
1: 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If you don't know, والذين زعل in order.
0: My cousin wants to read it.
1: Your cousin wants to read it. Okay, yes. We have little time, so your cousin will have to read it with a bit of a boost in it, right? Okay. Put cousin on. Cousin?
0: Yes.
1: Come, cousin, read for us. Assalamu alaikum. Okay, you're going to read for us?
0: Yes.
1: Okay, come.
0: I'll read Surah Tahrim.
1: Surah Tahrim. Okay, chalo.

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1: 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Cousin, what do you want to hear from us? What nazam would you like? You don't know. Okay, we'll play a nazam, and inshallah we'll go into the Maghrib break, and inshallah we'll be back after the Maghrib break. 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
0: Wa rahmatullahi wa barakatuh.
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13: Did you know that living an Islamic will can make a world of difference in winding up your estate? 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Where there's a will, there's a way. Wonder.

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0: وبعثه مقاما محمودا الذي وعدته. Oh Allah, Lord of this perfect calling of the Salah that is being established, grant Muhammad sallallahu alayhi wasallam the wasila and the distinction, and raise him to the praiseworthy station which you have promised him. Then on the day of resurrection, my intercession will be lawful for him. Sahih al-Bukhari.
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Mean.

0: الله أكبر الله أكبر الله أكبر الله أكبر الله
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0: Assalamu alaikum wa rahmatullahi wa barakatuh. Welcome back to Radio Islam International. You are listening to the Smart Squad on this Saturday evening. Now, normally we are a team of three. Myself, Maulana Abam, we have Maulana Yunus Mia, and we have Brother Safwan Khan. However, Brother Safwan Khan not here today. Brother Safwan Khan actually told me that, you know, his grandmother is very sick, so he needs to go this weekend to Ladysmith. And they left on Thursday evening. Alhamdulillah, yesterday they got the message that his grandmother passed on. Alhamdulillah, that's Mashabir Khan from Land South, his mother. So we make dua that Allah subhanahu wa ta'ala grant her Jannat al-Firdaus and Ameen. Grant the family Sabrun Jameel. Sabrun Jameel. Yeah, it was quite sad. Brother Safwan did say that he needed to go and see her. He didn't see her for a long time. And he did plan this weekend that he's going to even visit her. However, he's, alhamdulillah, he's gone there, made it for the janazah also. And what a death, you know, on a Friday.
1: 100%.
0: Isn't that a dream of every person? That although you dream for a death on a Friday, but also, you know, we want that our actions must also be matched to the death on a Friday.
1: 100%, yeah.
0: Maulana, Maulana Yunus. Today we chose the topic, weddings.
1: Yeah.
0: And gate crashing.
1: Yeah.
0: Weddings and gate crashing. And mashallah, we've got quite a bit of, interaction on the WhatsApp line. Man, let's go through some of that interaction before we take on some callers, you know, some little callers want to tell us what they want to do at a wedding.
1: Yeah, definitely, Maliba. Some very interesting interactions have come through from the beginning of the program. One says that they actually look forward to it. And the reason they give is because we hardly, this is what they say, because we hardly see family and it brings us closer and makes me happy to see family, and they take the time out to invite me. So that was this listener's reason for looking forward to an invite. Another one says they actually secretly wish that they would get skipped out for that invite, Maulana. So I was really interested to know the reason for that. And this person says that I don't suffer FOMO. So FOMO, Maulana, is the fear of missing out. So I don't suffer the fear of missing out, nor do I feel the need to be invited. It's like I'm not missing out on anything. I also lead a very busy life with a demanding schedule. I prefer low-key environments. More like protecting my peace. Another thing is segregated functions are being wiped out slowly, and I actually prefer parda. So that's the reason why someone would actually secretly wish that they were skipped out of the wedding invite.
0: Oh, definitely. We have someone on, we have a caller on line one. Why you going to take line one there?
1: Ji, line one, assalamu alaikum wa rahmatullah.
2: Wa alaikum salam wa rahmatullahi wa barakatuh.
1: And who are we speaking to today?
2: Speaking to Hafsa Hafaji.
1: Hafsa Hafaji, how are you doing today?
2: I'm doing okay, alhamdulillah.
1: Alhamdulillah, that's good. And Hafsa Hafaji, where are you calling from?
2: I'm calling from Club River.
1: From Club River, yes. I thought as much. It's been a very,
0: so
1: very long time.
0: Who's Maulana Abdullah to you?
1: Hafsa?
2: My dada's cousin. My dada's cousin. And my daddy's second cousin is my uncle.
0: He's your uncle, mashallah.
1: Okay.
0: Well, you know, she must be knowing the family.
1: Definitely. I know the family quite well. But she gave you first the long explanation and then the short one, her uncle.
0: It's her uncle.
1: Hafsa, what are you going to be doing for us today on the show?
2: Qira.
1: Bismillah. Go ahead.
2: A'udhu billahi minash shaitanir rajeem. Bismillahir rahmanir rahim. 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
1: Sadaqallahu al-Azim, mashallah, very, very well recited. Hafsa, what is your Abba's name?
2: Muhammad Yafadi.
1: Muhammad, okay. And so, where is your other siblings?
2: They are.
1: And none of them want to read, or they're too small? Or shy?
2: Mm.
1: Shy?
2: Yeah.
1: Okay. Hafsa, what nasheed do you want us to play for you?
2: Nadeetuka.
1: Say that again?
2: Nadeetuka.
1: Okay, the engineer is going to see if he has that nasheed.
0: My day to come.
1: Was that... can you just repeat the name again, Afsa?
2: My day to come.
1: Oh, that's an Arabic nasheed. Okay, we're going to look for that one. If we don't have that one, we'll play you another nice nasheed, okay?
2: Okay.
1: Jazakallah for the call, Afsa. As-salamu alaykum. Wa alaykum as-salamu wa rahmatullah.
0: So, why else you were speaking about the weddings? Here's a nice one. Weddings and community. Back in the day, weddings had a real community spirit and equality. Everyone pitched. The food was old school biryani and treats, low cost, great spirit. Today, boutique weddings are rigid and only some parts of the family attend. Overall, we lost authentic community spirit. May there be reflection and change. Yeah. Mm. In fact, in today's time, people say, okay, 150, let's, you know, we're inviting 150 from there, 130 pitch, we're lucky.
1: Correct.
0: And in the olden days, I remember if you invited 150, you made sure you cook for 170.
1: Yeah.
0: Some people bring extras.
1: Yeah. Gate crashes.
0: Yeah. You know, today is a Saturday night. Ne?
1: Yeah.
0: And this is the night we go around looking for halls that are full.
1: Hmm.
0: And you know, at every wedding, you'll be surprised, but you'll find someone you know.
1: Yeah.
0: You'll find someone you know.
1: Are you letting out some of the secrets there, Maliba?
0: No, I'm just saying, you know, now that they got us booked here on a Sunday, Saturday, yeah. We can't go do what we used to do anymore.
1: Yeah, correct. But I'm just saying, maybe letting out a secret, because like I mentioned in the previous episode of the Smart Squad, you know, you're quite a popular guy. So, yeah. I mean, if you show up to a function and someone there will be like, hey, Mulibam, have a seat, bye. Ciao.
0: Let's talk, you know. Oh, you're a news guy, let's talk. Like, you know, last week we've had. It wasn't a gate crash, we've had Pahir,
1: right?
0: It was a Rosh Kol event.
1: Yeah.
0: I think we played, inshallah, one of the days you'll find the bayan of Sheikh Yawar Peg. Then in Roshni, besides a few people, I know nobody in Roshni. That's Ibrahim Shah's territory, you know?
1: Of course.
0: So when you say Ibrahim Shah and Hussein Shah, everybody knows what we're talking of.
1: 100%.
0: So we went, it was myself and Abrar.
1: Okay.
0: And when we went, so one uncle said, Marana, come search, you know, I see your clips every day. You know, the news clips, alhamdulillah, it's gained traction on social media.
1: Hmm.
0: And you don't know how many people are actually watching it.
1: Definitely.
0: That's the amazing part of it.
1: Yeah.
0: And then they'd say, you know, Marana, good club. Now, and you don't know the uncle from anyway.
1: Yeah.
0: So, Baji, how are you? You're right. You know, you're enjoying it. Make dua, inshallah, like, you know, it hits the right tones and everything. Mm-hmm. Like, you know. Yeah, but that's how it is, you know.
1: Correct.
0: You go in for any... Now, imagine when you go to a family function, it's like, you know, even worse. Mm. Like, Ma, what's the news?
1: Yeah.
0: Ma, you're not recording us and putting us on news.
1: Yeah. Somebody wants to be tagged in the comments.
0: Yeah. Others will say, why are you not recording this?
1: Yeah, I'm sure they assume that, you know what, wherever you are, there's something to, you know, to air.
0: Yeah.
1: So you might be on camera and they don't even notice.
0: You might be on camera.
1: Yeah, 100%. There are other interested in, you know, interactions coming through. The next one says, salams, unless it's immediate family, prefer not to be invited. There's no peace like being home and just relaxing. Another one says, it depends on my state of mind. At some point when I was very stressed and didn't like dressing up, wedding would be a schlep. A lot of work, shopping, deciding, trying on alterations, makeup, etc. Now I'm switching to slightly enjoying it. So I think things have changed. Now this person actually enjoys or is looking forward to an invite. And then that's the one that you read, Mulibam. So there is some interactions coming through. I don't see any interactions on the gate crashing side.
0: Yeah, uncles are sitting there quietly, don't want to tell their partners what they did when they were younger, you know. Is it?
1: They don't want to share the secrets of the trade.
0: Yeah, okay, no problem. You don't want to share it. I mean, you know. Paulinus, what were you looking forward to when you were younger and going to weddings?
1: Chimalibam, so you put it very nicely and accurately. When we were very young, it was, as the listener said also on the WhatsApp line, that it was more about family and community. So when there was a wedding in the family, us as the youngsters, you know, we were very excited, but it wasn't because we wanted to wear our best clothes or buy new clothes or fancy clothes, but rather it was because it was a time when all the cousins would get together and definitely we'd be getting up to some sort of nonsense, you know. And maybe even, you know, the function is carrying on or after the function, then it turns into a sporting event. And this younger cousins were there, someone brings a ball or something, and that continues. So, yeah, it was more interesting in that sense, where we'd meet our cousins from all different areas, and we'd finally get a chance to get together and play or hang out or whatever it was. Not so much as dressing up, but I'm sure other people have other reasons why they would look forward to that, Muliba.
0: Chimayis, we have another caller online. Caller online 2. Assalamu alaikum wa rahmatullahi wa barakatuh. Caller online 2. Assalamu alaikum. Now it looks like we've lost the caller there. If you are listening to us, please do dial back. We do want to hear what's your guys' interaction, especially when it comes to the weddings. Mayunus, you know, now you've come to that part where you married, have children, and Saturday night you got an invite. Are you one of those that accept the invite and say, yes, I'm going with my family, I want to show them who I am? Or are you that says, amen, there's it, my night of chilling is gone?
1: Yeah. No, so obviously it depends on who the invite is from. Generally, close family and friends, obviously, I wouldn't say excited, but you honor the invite and, you know, you're happy to go.
0: You're making me scared, but anyway, we're going to talk to all this. Call online to Assalamu alaikum. Assalamu alaikum.
3: Assalamu alaikum. My daughter wants to read. She's 5 years old.
0: Okay, no problem. Let her come and read.
3: She.
1: Assalamu alaikum. Wa alaikum assalam wa rahmatullah. What is your name?
4: My name is Sadia.
1: Sadia, and you're calling us from where, Sadia?
4: I'm calling from Lanesia.
1: Lanesia, mashallah. What are you going to read for us today, Sadia? Bismillah. Go ahead. MashaAllah. Sadia, you are 5 years old.
4: Yeah, 5 years old.
1: Okay.
0: Wow. That's quite good.
1: Mm.
0: Was that also with quite confidence?
3: Yeah, alhamdulillah, my daughter, she learned it.
0: MashaAllah. Bye, tell us, are you still there online?
3: She's here.
0: No, not her. I want to speak to you.
3: Oh, yeah, I'm still here.
0: Still there. Can we ask you a question?
3: No problem.
0: Tell me, when you get the invite to the function, are you one of those that attend the function and are happy to go? Or one of those that say, you know what, eesh, I don't know why I got this invite?
3: No, I'm happy to go, alhamdulillah, I'm not busy.
0: MashaAllah.
3: Yeah.
0: Also from the daughter side, what nasheed would she like us to play for her?
3: What nasheed? Anything would be fine. She doesn't know much of nasheed.
0: MashaAllah, you in Lens.
3: I think
0: evenings you can bring her around here to Radio Islam also. Inshallah, yes. We'll have a live on air.
3: Inshallah.
0: Inshallah. Jazakallah, bhai.
3: Ameen.
0: Assalamu alaikum. Wa alaikum assalam wa rahmatullahi wa barakatuh. Why is another, I don't know, some of the ladies, you know, when they reply to the questions we give and quickly they delete it. I don't know, it's because they're scared her husband's going to check what, you know, how they wrote on it. But okay, lucky we got the gist of it just before it was deleted. So someone seen it, for me it's a bit of an effort to go to a wedding because I need to worry, you know, the dressing and, you know, to get ready for that wedding. You know, to choose a dress and everything. I don't know, like for me and you, I think for men, 3 kurtas is more than enough. You can recycle it how many times you want to. You go to 5 weddings with the same kurta, is not a problem.
1: 100%, yeah.
0: But you ask your fro, that, you know what? There's a dress. No, I wait for this church's wedding. What are they going to think? We don't have clothes.
1: 100%. And even if the functions are, you know, not related to each other.
0: I don't know what I wore 2 days ago. They'll remember that dress was worn for this function because it was on a lady's side, and they wait for this function because it was on a man's side. We can't wait again because now they're going to check. We wore it 2 times.
1: 100%. That is actually what actually happens. But what I'm saying is sometimes maybe the functions are from completely 2 different families. So let's say they wore maybe the outfit this weekend for one function, and next weekend they say, you know what? What if someone from the previous function is there, and they're going to see you have on the same outfit? So maybe that's from the previous function is there, and they're going to see you have on the same outfit. So maybe that's another reason why they would opt not to go, or wish that they were secretly, you know, not invited. Because then they don't have to go through the whole muggage of looking for a new outfit, Muliba.
0: Yeah, it's all, you know, new outfits, new shoes. I mean, you know, as they say, we don't know what to wear. And if there's a wedding today, you need to buy lunch, you know that. Because she's going to start, the lady's going to get ready from 10 o'clock in the morning.
1: Right.
0: And she might still be late.
1: Yeah.
0: There's a great possibility she might be late, not enough time.
1: I thought you were going to say the reason for buying lunch is it might be, you know, there's the chow that is included is lunch, but with all the, you know, program happening, it actually, you end up only eating a certain.
0: I had a few, what you call it, I went for a wedding, and a few times they caught up. Right? And I said, guys, where you guys buying? Like, you know, still speeches. He said, that's the problem. We going here to chicken liquor. Because we can't wait.
1: Yeah.
0: I remember hearing stories. I've never seen one like this that, you know, were invited. The nikah was at 11 o'clock in the morning. Right. They were invited for food after Zohar Salah.
1: Right.
0: Like, I don't know what was so late with the speeches and everything. They started eating only at 4 p.m.
1: That's quite long.
0: So I'm thinking about, you know, those guys that get married after Asr and they invite them for a supper after Maghrib. But all those speeches, when do you actually eat? Okay, now it's winter, so, you know, after Isha is 8 o'clock.
1: Yeah.

0: What with summer?
1: 100%.
0: You're having a midnight snack.
1: And then the other thing is, Mulibam, you know, most of us will have our breakfast and then go for that meal that was said to happen after Zohar. But then you get a few of us that will say, you know, I'm going for a wedding chow. So I don't want to have breakfast.
0: Yeah.
1: And then they delay the chow right till Asr time. Then you're regretting your life decisions, you know.
0: Yeah. Join us on 011-854-1548. 011-854-1548. Or you can WhatsApp us 072-786-1548. 072-786-1548. I'm scared to open the next message. Ah, okay. Must we read it? Alhamdulillah, I always feel honored to receive a wedding invitation. Makes me very happy to meet and greet so many people. And always glad to make something for the function. Yeah, definitely, I agree. Whoever sent this message, I've got proof of this, that, you know, they're early. Helping out also.
1: Yeah.
0: Helping out, definitely. Yeah, do you go to help on a function? Like, you know, you're sitting there, you're invited, and all of a sudden you say, okay, there's not enough servers now.
1: Yeah.
0: So you become a server there.
1: Yeah, so Mulibam, you know what? It's a new thing nowadays where, you know, the caterers are brought in and there's people that serve, etc. But back in the day, especially family functions, all the boys of the family were the servers, you know? And that's how a function was. So automatically, if you attend a family function, you don't have to be told, to serve food to the elderly or to see if anyone needs refills. No matter whose house it's at, whose function it is, if it's a family function, you get up and you help out. You can see everyone, all your other cousins are doing the same.
0: First they call you, right? Listen, we got 20 tables.
1: Yeah.
0: There's 20 of you ladies here. You take 1, 2, 3, 4. They give you the numbers.
1: 100%.
0: Please don't get confused.
1: Yeah.
0: Because in today's time, I don't know, right? But I don't know how the caterers always get confused with the numbers.
1: Yeah.
0: Then you'll find table 1 having 2 of the same dish. Table 8 has nothing.
1: Hmm. Correct.
0: And you know, us guys, we go to table 1 thinking they're going to sell from table 1.
1: And they start from 20.
0: They start from 20. You set the table 20, they start at 1.
1: Yeah, and then table...
0: Always unlucky.
1: 100%. And table 1 to 19, Mulibam is eating all the achar and the salad and the papar that was supposed to be eaten with the meal. But they don't have no chows in front of them, so that's what they're munching on.
0: Yeah, are you that Uncle Papar? You know, by the time the biryani comes, there's no papar left.
1: Yeah.
0: And you know, sometimes it takes so long. So all of those, you know, the salad and everything that's supposed to be eaten with the biryani... It's clear.
1: Yeah, exactly.
0: It's clear. One bottle of cold drink is also clear. Water is also clear. And they only ration you to one bottle. What a hectic. Yeah, as you mentioned, number to dial, 011-854-1548. Can we, brothers, you're telling us time for a break. Okay, we're going to go for this break. When we come back, we'll continue to the end.
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0: Welcome back to Radio Islam International. Alhamdulillah, we've got quite a bit of interaction with our question today on the Smart Squad. And as we mentioned, it's not only a kiddies program, it's for everybody.
1: Yeah.
0: It's a household program where we get the interaction from the kiddies also, we get interaction from the elderlies. And alhamdulillah, today's topic was a bit of a balance on both sides, but I see we had quite a bit of WhatsApp interaction from those that, you know, a bit of a higher in age. This comment that has come, this last comment, Assalamu alaikum wa rahmatullahi wa barakatuh, you know, really enjoying the program. When I go to a wedding, I feel, when can I clean the table? Yeah, when can I clean the table? You find a lot of people that, you know, when it's time, like, everyone's done. And the plates are all, you know, dirty in it.
1: Yeah.
0: All used. And now you're on a touch because you might dirty your clothes or something. So I see this lady, she's saying that, you know, and I find a lot of people, you know, as soon as the meals are done, before the tea can start, they put all the plates together on one corner in it. Good habit. It's a good habit. But sometimes maybe the person that's serving or the caterers don't want it that way also. Sometimes they don't want it that way. Sometimes they appreciate that, you know, you're making their job easier for them. But yeah, it's a good habit. But in the olden days, I think nowadays we worry so much about deco and, you know, what plates and what serviettes need to be, that, you know, you'll find someone come in and collect all the serviettes, and you'll find someone come in and collect all the chappies that they give, then you'll find someone come in and collect all the plates in it. In the olden days, as we mentioned, the food was good.
1: Yeah.
0: But I think you had plastic plates.
1: Yeah.
0: You know, those plastic, those throwaway plates.
1: Yes, 100%.
0: So, and they put you on that white paper.
1: Yeah.
0: So there wasn't much deco.
1: Yes.
0: Whatever's finished, just fold up and hoi.
1: 100%.
0: Never to worry too much about washing plates.
1: Yeah, that's correct. With regards to that, something very interesting happened to me once, right? So, like you're saying, that's a good habit. And we were also brought up in that way, where wherever you are, on whosever table you enjoy a meal, the moment everyone's done eating, then, you know, each of you start collecting the plates, passing out to one another, gathering it up. So it makes it easier, you know, for the host then to clear up. But once we were doing this, Mulibam, by someone's place, and the host actually, you know, I wouldn't say he got upset, but he actually stopped us and he said, you know what, you're taking away the reward of the host.
0: That's a knowledgeable
1: to clean
0: person.
1: The table.
0: Must be in a Molana.
1: Definitely.
0: Because he understood what's the reward of that. He knows the reward of him cleaning up the plates. It's not your job. As a guest, you're supposed to come eat and move away.
1: Yes, 100%.
0: The cleaning up part is part of the host, and that's where the reward is.
1: Yeah, correct.
0: That's why I told you, I'm telling you, that's from a Molana.
1: Yeah.
0: Now, he'll tell you, please leave the plates how it is.
1: Yes.
0: And you'll wonder, like, I'm making your life easier for you, but you don't understand. He's not there for you to clean up. He's there to actually get the reward.
1: To get the reward, yes. He wanted the maximum benefit out of hosting these guests that he had. And so that was his take on that. But yeah, very interesting. I don't know, on a wedding, you won't do that nowadays because you have maybe the caterers that are coming.
0: Yeah, sometimes you're still chowing and you're pulling your plate.
1: Or maybe you're about to dish out, you know, your fourth round, Mulibam. And they think, you know, I bust
0: enough,
1: away.
0: Enough. Bust you away. Well, you know, so we're coming towards the end of the program. This is just a reminder that, you know, in a time that when we're living, it's so difficult to connect with family and friends. And we need to find these little opportunities where we can connect. Sometimes it's so awkward that our children don't know who their cousins are.
1: Definitely, yeah.
0: Our children don't know who's their family. And these small opportunities, now, obviously, we brought a wedding party, and you get the mayats also. And sometimes we don't have these family gatherings. Our family has gone so distant that sisters' children don't know each other.
1: Yeah.
0: Brothers' children don't know each other. So this is one of those reasons that Allah has given us, where families get together on a positive note and on a happy occasion.
1: Yeah.
0: So Allah has given us that, you know, when you have weddings, let us not be the ones that spoil it.
1: Yeah.
0: If you as a family member has a political issue, if you are coming there, leave your political issue out or don't attend.
1: Yes.
0: But don't spoil it for everyone else also.
1: Yeah.
0: These are times for you to get together, to bond as a family. And remember, as a family, if you can't forgive each other, who are you going to forgive?
1: 100%.
0: As a family, if you can't forgive each other, then who are you going to forgive? And this is where our forgiveness needs to start.
1: Yeah.
0: You know, brothers, sisters, mothers, daughters, fathers, sons, all these people that sometimes you have a small tiff.
1: Mm.
0: Small tiff. Could be sorted out. It becomes so big that later in life, if we see that, you know, you can't

0: Unfortunately, now nowadays we'll hear at a mayat, you know, that this is the only time that families get to see each other. So with that in mind, this is why Mulibam is mentioning that on all other occasions, then try and avail ourselves show that unity among our family functions. Also, Mulibam, we're looking at it, this particular topic, from the side of receiving an invite, but also the person giving the invite. You know, sometimes they say, I don't want to invite this family because their daughter got married, they never call us. You know, or there's some sort of, sour lemons that occurred there. But that shouldn't be the case, you know, like we have just mentioned, that mending family ties or keeping family ties is not only with those that actually keep family ties with you, but it's also those that break family ties with you. The sunnah of Nabi Kareem Sallallahu Alaihi Wasallam is to mend family ties from your side. So Allah Ta'ala give us the tawfiq, to bring this into our lives, inshallah.
1: So with that, we end today's program with with this message that we all take home, that make this intention that this intention is so that families can stay together. We are mending family ties. Allah will give us the reward of practicing a sunnah also. Sure. From myself, Muhammad Bam, from Maulana Yunus Mia, and from Brother Ziyad Khan, it's Assalamu alaikum wa rahmatullahi wa barakatuh.

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0: 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And you have just tuned into Radio Islam International. You are listening to your favorite Anashid over here live on Radio Islam International. And inshallah we will be keeping you company right up till 8 p.m. with my engineer, the man behind the scenes, Brother Ziad. And downstairs, our reception is Brother Qusay. We say assalamu alaikum wa rahmatullahi wa barakatuh to each and every one of our listeners. Those of you that are listening to us through the DSTV channel 826, medium wave 1548, or the Radio Islam app that's available on iOS and Google Play Store. Whatever you may be doing, send us a message on 072-786-1548 and inshallah we will be playing your favorite anashid, because this is your favorite anashid over here live on Radio Islam International. And today we have a very special lineup in our program. Inshallah, I won't be doing the translation. Maulana Ubaidullah Boja will be doing the translation today, inshallah. So we take a lesson to the nasheed Maulana has chose, why Maulana has chosen this nasheed. So Maulana explains later in the program, we'll get to hear why Maulana has chose this particular nasheed and why Maulana is translating this nasheed. So the nasheed that we'll be doing today will be Assalam, Assalam. Inshallah, we take a listen to this nasheed, and when we return, Maulana will be doing the translation of it.
1: As-salam, as-salam, as-salam, as-salam.
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0: 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My name is Ubaidullah Boja and Afil Hamza was kind enough to request me to do a translation of some poetry or something. He said, Morana, it's been so long, and true, it's been a very long time, perhaps more than a year, that I've sat down and done any translation. So I took it as an honor to do something for the listeners of Radio Islam. From amongst the different poets that have composed poetry in the late, there has been one. His name is Dr. Nawab Deobandi. He's from Deoband, he's a doctor. And the reason I chose this particular poem is because Mufti Taqi Uthmani Sahab, Damat Barakatuhum, when there was one of the those that render Naat, Qari Anas Yunus, when he said this in front of him, and then he was actually tearing given the deep meaning in this particular poetry. Along with that, the poet himself says that once it was late in the night, and Mufti Taqi Uthmani called me and he said, look, I'm sitting here with my family and we're all sitting together and I want you to recite it over the phone. That's when I realized that this must have so much of meaning to it, and that is why I wanted to speak with regards to this particular poem. Actually, it's a naat. A naat is a rendition in the praise of Rasulullah sallallahu alayhi wasallam. So in poetry, you get hamd. Hamd is praising Allah subhanahu wa ta'ala. Naat is praising Rasulullah sallallahu alayhi wasallam. And thereafter, you get manqabat, is generally in praise of a particular individual. So the poet says, and the poetry is as-salam, as-salam, as-salam, as-salam. And the one that I want to play for the listeners of Radio Islam is the one where the poet himself sings it. And it's a beautiful original. You know, when you listen to it, you understand the originality of it. He says, Shahidi shanako, shan Qur'anako, juzwa imanako, rabke mehmanako. That we praise you, O Nabi of Allah, for the great honor that Allah subhanahu wa ta'ala has given you, for the one that Allah subhanahu wa ta'ala has blessed with the Qur'an al-Kareem. Juzwa imanako, it's part of our iman to praise you and read durood upon you. Rabke mehmanako. And why not? You are the host that Allah subhanahu, you are the guest that Allah subhanahu wa ta'ala hosted in the night of Mi'raj. حق دل داركو شاه أبراركو حق دل داركو, the one that loved the truth, who fought for the truth, who wanted to uphold the truth. شاه أبراركو, you are the leader of the righteous. From all those people who are righteous, you are the leader. ميري سركاركو, my leader, my chief. سبك غم خاركو, الله أكبر, the one that is the well-wisher and the compassionate for all of those people that are going through difficulty, hardship, challenges in their life. For them is this particular poem. And then he goes on to say, Unke atwarako, ala kirdarako, narma guftarako, teza raftarako, subhanallah, to unke atwarako, to his amazing behavior, ala kirdarako, who has achieved much in his life, great achievements, great ambitions that the Nabi of Allah Sallallahu Alaihi Wasallam had, he achieved it. Narma guftarako, but he was soft in his speech and his approach. Tez raftarako, and he was brisk in his movement and his achievements in that. Sabzadistarako, unke rukhsarako, that the Nabi of Allah Sallallahu Alaihi Wasallam, his imama, which was green, unke rukhsarako, his mubarak and blessed face. And what can we say? حسن معياركو, the pinnacle of beauty, زلف خمداركو, and the wavy مبارك hair of Rasulullah sallallahu alayhi wasallam. The poet speaks about the beauty that comes out of Rasulullah sallallahu alayhi wasallam. حسن معياركو, beauty lies with Rasulullah sallallahu alayhi wasallam. Amina maiko, apaki daiko, to Hazrat Amina radiallahu ta'ala anha, the mother of Rasulullah sallallahu alayhi wasallam, to the wet nurse, Hazrat Halima Saadiyah radiallahu ta'ala anha. Burhiham Saiko to the elderly ladies that looked after the Rasulullah sallallahu alayhi wasallam. And that was all the wet nurses that Nabi sallallahu alayhi wasallam had, and those that looked after an Ummah Ayman, Hazrat Baraka radiallahu ta'ala anha, how she seen to Rasulullah sallallahu alayhi wasallam, how she looked after him. In fact, in history, we don't realize that the only human that was with Rasulullah sallallahu alayhi wasallam from before the time he was born till after he passed away was Hazrat Ummah Ayman, Hazrat Baraka radiallahu ta'ala anha. And amazingly, many of us don't even realize that she was from Africa. So such a great honor that Allah subhanahu wa ta'ala had blessed us. Ma kimam tawko, the one that gave love to the mothers at the Jannati Pauko, the one that gave mothers such an honor that the Nabi of Allah sallallahu alayhi wasallam said that paradise lies beneath the feet of the mother. Pyar ki chauko, the one that shaded, the mothers that shaded the love. Ummati Mauko, the beloved spouses of Rasulullah sallallahu alayhi wasallam, his consorts, we make durood upon them. They are the mother of us as believers, and each one of them, we might love our parents and our mothers, and rightfully so, but the greater love that the spouses of Rasulullah sallallahu alayhi wasallam have is they are our mothers and the mothers of all the ummah. And then he specifically speaks about Aisha radiallahu anha. Ishqake fakhrako, she was the pride of the love of Rasulullah sallallahu alayhi wasallam. Ilmake qasrako, her knowledge was like a palatial home. She stood out in knowledge. Bekare sabrako, but she was an embodiment of patience. And how to introduce her? Binti Abu Bakrako. She was the daughter of Hazrat Abu Bakr radiallahu anhu. As-salam, as-salam. May the peace of Allah subhanahu wa ta'ala be on her. Naz bardarako, unke gham kharako, charake charako, yani har yarako, to the pride of the ummah, the comforters of Rasulullah sallallahu alayhi wasallam, charake, all four of the khulafai rashideen, 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his friend in the cave. And that alone is like such a special occasion in our history. And the poet is so amazing that he chooses so little. And the beauty of poetry is such that in a few words you express and you articulate huge amounts of information that lie behind couplets that are there. Adlaki abako, to the pride and honor of justice. Joshaki tabako, the one that had zeal and endurance in the ummah. Gohare nayabako, a rare stone and gem that Allah has blessed. Ibn Khattabako, the son of Khattab, Hazrat Umar radiallahu ta'ala an. What an amazing introduction to him. And then he speaks of Uthman radiallahu ta'ala an. Malako, janako, destefezanako, that he had wealth, he had life, but he had arms that just threw those wealth in the path of charity. Ibn Affanako, the son of Affan, Hazrat Uthmanako, may Allah subhanahu wa ta'ala's choices, blessings be upon Uthman radiallahu ta'ala. And what the introduction to Nabi alayhi salam, Hazrat Aisha, Sahaba, the Tabi'een, the Khulafai Rashideen, Teze Talwarako, Fathe Bardarako, Azme Karrarako, Unke Garbarako, that sharp sword of Ali radiallahu ta'ala, the one that brought victory, the one that had a great Azam, and he had a great enthusiasm and willpower. Unke ghar barako. He was the cousin of Rasulullah sallallahu alaihi wasallam. He was the son-in-law of Rasulullah sallallahu alaihi wasallam. I mean, what amazing! And then he speaks about the uncle, his other cousin, fikro ihsasako, unke almasako, that he had the worry, the concern, the fikr of Rasulullah sallallahu alaihi wasallam, the diamond of Rasulullah sallallahu alaihi wasallam, ilmake piasako, was always thirsty for knowledge. Yani ibn Abbasako, Hazrat Abdullah ibn Abbas radiallahu ta'ala an. And then the poet goes, I'm going to take a bit of time and maybe just try and round up after that. And then he speaks about Hazrat Bilal radiallahu ta'ala an, unke jaa bazako, the one that stood for him from the initial stages of Islam, ek dam sazako, who helped him all the time, habshi andazako, in an African tone, an Ethiopian person, ujli awazako, in a very clear, loud voice, was Hazrat Bilal radiallahu ta'ala an. And then he speaks about Sana Khan Rasul, Hazrat Hassan ibn Thabit radiallahu ta'ala an, ek sukhandazako, a person who was a poet in terms of his speech, ek sana khanako, the one that sang the praises of Rasulullah sallallahu alaihi wasallam, naataki shanako, in the form of naats and praises, yani hassanako, or that means Hazrat Hassan radiallahu ta'ala an, and he speaks about him, and then he brings it all together again, and he says, shahidi shanako, shane Quranako, juzwe imanako, rabke mehmanako. What a beautiful, what an amazing, what a wonderful chest of couplets in the praise of Rasulullah sallallahu alayhi wa sallam and Sahaba ikiram radiallahu ta'ala an. And we listen to it now in the words sang by the poet himself on his particular poem that he had written. And he starts off by saying, and the way he starts off in the nazm, he says that take your heart and give it to Allah subhanahu, take your head and put it in front of Allah subhanahu wa ta'ala and bow yourself in front of Allah subhanahu wa ta'ala and take your heart and give it in the love of Rasulullah sallallahu alayhi wa sallam. Yetu dil manaw isku dil, yetu sir manaw isku sir. This heart, make it a true heart when you give it to Rasulullah sallallahu alayhi wa sallam. And this head, when you put it in front of Allah subhanahu wa ta'ala, it becomes truly what is meant by the head and the forehead, presenting it in front of Allah subhanahu wa ta'ala. So take a listen. It's so beautiful. The meaning is so amazing. And envelope ourselves in the love of Rasulullah sallallahu alayhi wa sallam. Jazakumullah wa khairah, Hafiz Hamza, and to all. Let's enjoy the nizam. For myself, Ubaidullah Boja, Assalamu alaikum wa rahmatullah.
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1: One year, 52 episodes, dozens of conversations, hundreds of questions, and probably enough AI-generated answers to fill an entire server farm. But seriously, one year

0: So we started with a simple idea. What if we could create a space where young people didn't just learn about the future, they actually started building it? Assalamu alaikum wa rahmatullahi wa barakatuh, and ahlan wa sahlan wa marhaban bikum to a very special edition of Codebreakers. Whether it was from AI to cybersecurity, science and innovation, research, creativity, as well as the skills of tomorrow, here on Codebreakers, we've questioned it, explored it, challenged it. And I'd like to believe we broke the code. Today is not just any other episode. Today we reach a major milestone. Codebreakers has been on air for an entire year. A year of asking of what if. 1 year of asking, there's got to be a smarter way. And 1 year of reminding young minds that the future isn't something you simply wait for. You build it. So whether you've been with us since episode one or just discovered Codebreakers, ahlan wa sahlan to you. Because today is a very special day as we get to honor young minds just like you. I'm Fatima Zahra, your white hat for the past year. And I really would like to thank every single guest, listener, and code breaker out there for your curiosity, your ideas, your questions, and your potential. Without any further ado, let's get into today's program. Alhamdulillah, for this year, we have had multitude of different things. But my favorite segment on the program will be this one. This is where we are showcasing our schools and their wonderful learners and their creative ideas at the School Science Fair Expo on Codebreakers. So this week, we get Redwood Academy here in Lanesia and their amazing students that had participated in multiple science fairs this year and just have culminated it with their science fair this week. I'm very, very interested to listen to what these young minds have been up to for 2026. Let's take a listen.
1: Assalamu alaikum. My name is Lu'ay Mayat. I am in grade 6A. My project for the 2026 Expo was an eco-friendly automatic lighting system, which entailed if a light sensor integrated circuit is connected to a circuit with an LED, then the LED is expected to turn on when an object blocks the light reaching the sensor, and turn off when the object is removed and light reaches the sensor again. Some of the exciting moments were setting up the circuit, doing research on the sensor and how it works, and how it is beneficial to the environment. Some of the scary parts is to prevent the wires from touching each other. My overall experience was incredible because I learned how simple science and technology can solve real-world problems like saving energy. Jazakallah.
2: Assalamu alaikum wa rahmatullahi wa barakatuh. My name is Zaina Mutara and I am a grade 6 learner at Redwood Academy. Our project for the 2026 Science Fair was, what is the best way to remove microplastics from water? Our project investigated which methods remove microplastics the best. We thought boiling would work best, but after testing boiling, reverse osmosis and ferrofluid, we discovered that ferrofluid removed the most amount of microplastics. One of the most exciting moments was presenting our project and winning third place. The scariest part was answering the judges' questions. Overall, it was an amazing experience. I learned so much about science and teamwork. I'd like to thank my partner Diana Mohammed, as well as our teachers and parents for all their support. Jazakallah khair.
3: Assalamu alaikum wa rahmatullahi wa barakatuh. My name is Riyad Mohammed and I am in grade 6 at Redwood Academy situated in Lanesia. My project for the 2026 Expo was an electromagnetic crane, which entailed that a 1.5 voltage battery will carry less staples than the 9 voltage battery. And I also figured out that my hypothesis was correct. Some of my excited moments was when I was testing the crane to see if it would work. And some of the scary moments was when the electromagnet wasn't working and I had to wrap around the electromagnet with copper wire. My overall experience was that I had a lot of fun when I was making and testing the project, but I had a small electric shock in my finger while I was making the magnet. Even though I never got first, second, or third place, I'm still happy with my result. I'm glad that the school gave us an opportunity to do this project because I learned many things from building my electromagnetic crane. And I also would like to thank my colleague named Uzi. He helped making our electromagnetic crane. Jazakallah khairan.
4: Assalamu alaikum. My name is Ilham Rubic. I am in grade 6. My project for the 2026 Science Expo was From Waste to World, Improving Traditional Mud Bricks for Rural Homes. Traditional mud houses are still used in many rural communities because they are affordable and made from locally available materials such as soil, sand, and water. Although these homes are cost-effective, the mud bricks can crack during drying and become weaker over time. At the same time, plastic pollution continues to increase, creating serious environmental problems. This inspired us to investigate whether recycled plastic can be used to strengthen traditional mud bricks while also giving plastic waste a useful purpose. To investigate this, we made 10 miniature mud bricks containing 0%, 5%, 10%, 15%, and 20% recycled plastic. We kept all the other variables the same, including the size of the bricks, the amount of soil and sand, the drying conditions, and the testing methods. We then compared the strength of each brick and observed the amount of cracking after drying. Our aim was to determine which percentage of recycled plastic produced the strongest brick. We hope our findings can contribute to future research into improving traditional mud houses while promoting the reuse of plastic. Some of the exciting moments was when I tested the bricks and realized the bricks work. Some of the scary parts were presenting to the judges as I wanted to communicate my project effectively. I had a positive experience and enjoyed learning about the scientific method.
5: Assalamu alaikum wa rahmatullahi wa barakatuh. My name is Iman Badat and I am in grade 6. My project for the 2026 Expo was a battery-powered Ferris wheel. It entailed building a Ferris wheel which contained Corex board and wood. We connected a battery to a motor which caused it to spin. Our hypothesis was that if the carts are balanced and the circuit is connected correctly, it will spin without falling over or stopping. The hypothesis was proven correct because it spun successfully and it also went as planned. And alhamdulillah, some of the exciting moments were seeing it spin for the first time after all the hard work and getting all the amazing compliments from the judges. Some of the scary moments were worrying that would it work or will it fall over? And our overall experience was really fun. My partner and I learned a lot more about electricity, circuits, and most importantly, teamwork. Jazakallah.
6: Assalamu alaikum wa rahmatullahi wa barakatuh. My name is Diana Mohammed and I am a learner at Redwood Academy, Lanesha, and I am in grade 6B. My project for the 2026 Science Expo was called Investigating Water Filtration, Which Method Removes Microplastics Best. My hypothesis was that boiling would be the best method because it is inexpensive and effective. During my investigation, I compared three methods: boiling, reverse osmosis, and ferrofluid filtration. To represent microplastics, I used glitter in water. After testing each method, I discovered that ferrofluid filtration was the most effective, removing almost 100% of the microplastics. Reverse osmosis removed about 90%, while boiling worked well in hard water but was less effective in soft water. Hard water is water with lots of microplastics in it and it looks chunky. Soft water has finer pieces of microplastics in it. Some of the exciting moments were seeing the glitter stick to the magnetic oil and then watching a magnet pull it out of the water. It was amazing to see the water become clear and to learn how science can help solve real environmental problems. Another exciting part was when my partner and I were announced as the third place winners. Some of the scary parts were learning that microplastics have been found in our drinking water, seafood, and even in the human body. This made me realize how important it is to protect our environment and find better ways to clean our water. Another scary part was when we were talking to the judges, but alhamdulillah, it all went well in the end. Overall, this project taught me that science can help improve people's lives. I enjoyed researching, experimenting, and sharing what I learned. I hope my project encourages others to care for our water and reduce plastic pollution. Jazakallah khairan for listening. Assalamu alaikum wa rahmatullahi wa barakatuh.
7: Assalamu alaikum. My name is Tiskeen Beacon and I am in grade 6A. My project for the 2026 science fair was a saltwater supercharge. My project was testing whether saltwater can conduct electricity better than tap water. The highlight of the day was when the judges found my project as interesting as me. The scary thing about today was when my light bulb didn't turn on. I really enjoyed the 2026 science fair and I look forward to doing it again in 2027. Thank you.
0: Subhanallah, it's amazing to listen how these young innovators as well as creative thinkers thought of these wonderful projects, but what actually amazes me a lot more than the projects that they're talking about creating systems for purification as well as things that would embed people's lives is the fact that they thought a little bit further of how their projects can actually make an impact. And a lot of the times in this last couple of weeks, as we were doing the science expos with the different schools, we literally listened to how these amazing young learners actually think more of our environments as well as things to better our lives before even thinking of creating the next flying car. Because that's the truth. I thought I was going to hear about flying cars or teleportation, which may not be such a thing of the future, but let's leave that for after the break. We'll be back after these messages.
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0: السلام عليكم ورحمة الله وبركاته أهلا وسهلا ومرحبا بكم and welcome back to the program Code Breakers. Before the break, actually during the break, I was having this amazing conversation talking about these amazing learners that we have just listened to, and I'm absolutely amazed at the fact that these learners had the courage to think a little bit out of the box and take on these absolutely amazing, amazing projects. Over the couple of last weeks of showcasing different schools as well as their learners and these projects that they've been doing, actually came up with a very important question. What's next for Code Breakers as we are listening to these young innovators testing the boundaries of all of these amazing projects? And the one thing that I actually mentioned to one of the other teachers the other day was the fact that our learners are actually very much involved in their communities. When you take an example of some of the projects, like the purification of water has become a huge, huge topic that has been covered across the board, and it's extremely important. A lot of the times learners feel that, oh, it has been done before, but no, it hasn't if it's not done within your community. And hats off to our code breakers who are literally breaking the code where this is concerned. So coming back to it, this is now our next year of code breakers. And yes, we do think a little bit out of the box here too. So what is in store for our code breakers on the next future episodes? And I would like to introduce you to what we call Future Radar. So Future Radar is where we're asking the very pertinent question of what amazing innovations are coming next, whether it has to do with science and technology, whether it has to do with life sciences, whether it has to do with food technology. This is the place to be. And yes, I did say food technology. There is some amazing innovations that are happening out there. But then in the same regard, I'd like to have the idea of us being able to note whether these innovations are good for us or not, and whether we have actually really decided to better our communities or leave them crutched in the future when things don't actually go our way. But that's for future episodes, inshallah. I really, really looking forward to it. So coming back to the illusion that I gave before the break, and that is talking about technology advancements that has actually taken place and is not so far-fetched. Because truth be told, when listening to our learners talk about all the amazing projects, I was hoping to hear about flying car, which is actually not something very futuristic. If you would take it about a couple of years ago, in many of the medias and all of these amazing stories that are written for children, a lot of them talking about the future would have said by 2026, we would have had a flying car. And that kind of left us sorely disappointed as current petrol and diesel prices are soaring. But Japan is on another level of their own. Japan is actually actively developing an electric vertical takeoff and landing aircraft, commonly called the flying car, with commercial sightseeing and taxi services being their target, and to launch around 2027 or 2028. And this is amazing because this particular company, which has been developing, has had a huge partnership with one of the mass-produced cars in the world. And noting this, it is amazing to see that this aircraft is actually something that could be in our future very, very soon. And remembering that a flying car, yes, is very, very amazing. Is it budget friendly, and will it be able to be commercialized in such a way that we all could have one? Because yes, truth be told, I would really like to cut down time of commute. Now, this actually brings and begs the question, are we going to have some stricter air control rules as flying cars become a thing of the present and no longer the future? Well, that's something for one of my future code breakers to be able to come up with, inshallah. Story that has reached our desk is the one of Abu Sunaida, who, for those of you who don't know who he is, Abu Sunaida is a Emirati humanoid robot that usually dresses up in human attire. He's a Unity GI-1 fully sized humanoid robot that was developed for research and demonstration. And he's approximately about 1.27 meters tall and weighs around 37 kilograms. So he's on the lighter side of not those taking over the world kind of robots. Well, what has made him hit headlines recently is the fact that he had his wedding and tied the knot on the 1st of August, 2026. So that being aside is that even in today's day and age, we get to see these, we get to see how more and more technology is trying to make something very much more humanoid. Noting that Abu Sunaida does have an official Instagram account, which he updates himself. Very scary, by the way. But we will talk about that a little more in upcoming programs. Noting that the development of Abu Sunaida was so that he could be a powered humanoid robot, which, where he attended social events to show interactions and seamlessly of robots that could be doing everyday kind of tasks. Like, for example, checking you in when you are at hotels, as well as have been the front of house for many of the companies, and kind of bringing back the question of the Jobageddon, where will these type of robots be taking over our jobs? But inshallah, we will touch on these type of things if we could get maybe Abu Sunaida to speak to us himself. Inshallah, let's see. Hopefully that will be something in the future. Although there have been many speculations of what we would call the Terminator style or the political takeover paperclip maximizer, which is where they use super intelligent AI, and we learned about it earlier in one of the other episodes where an AI broke out of its sandbox and hacked its way to its answers and actually morally did the wrong thing by cheating on its exam. So that is actually left all up to us to be able to understand that, yes, technology is here to stay. But that being said, a lot of us need to be able to... The real question is whether AI robots are becoming too real, and with the surge of all of these humanoid robots, are we losing the plot on what actually matters? And this is a moral question for you to answer yourself. Yes, it is exceptionally cool to watch a humanoid robot perform human everyday tasks and kind of take the pressure away from us. But then again, is it worth it is the question. Well, I'd leave that up for you to answer. If there's any topics you'd like us to focus our future radar on, please contact us at codebreakers@radioislam.com, and we will definitely look into it. Well, as I always say, when we are having fun, time seems to run out on us really, really quickly. Until we meet again next week, remember, code breakers, you are the source code and you bring amazing things to the table. So, inshallah, until we meet again next week, same time, same place. Assalamu alaikum wa rahmatullahi wa barakatuh.
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1: Assalamu alaikum wa rahmatullahi wa barakatuh. Welcome to Radio Islam International with me, Sister Faiza Munshi, on the Saturday morning on the marriage program. Today's program is one I think that is a difficult one to talk about. It's going to be one in a series of a few programs, inshallah, coming up. So this one I'll be on my own, just exploring the question of how anger erodes marriage. And over the next few weeks, inshallah, we're going to look at emotions and how different emotions impact on marriage and how to actually navigate through that. So for today we're really focusing on anger. And for those of you who want to, you know, WhatsApp your comments, 0727861548. How has anger eroded your marriage? I know it's a difficult one to communicate about. It's a difficult one to put into words. But I do think it's one of the most invasive emotions that we have that does impact marriages to the point where for many marriages break, and you know, it's like you can't even put things back together. And so anger is one of those emotions we have to talk about, and it's an emotion that many people can get under control, but for the most part, most people, their anger shows in ways that they cannot control, you know. So when we look at through the programs, you know, we look at the fact that, you know, marriage is one of Allah's greatest blessings. We've looked at it over the whole series, and we talk a lot about how it is a place where we seek comfort after a difficult day. You know, it's something where when you come home in a relationship that's built on affection and mercy, mawadda and rahmah, you want to be able to come home to that safe space, right? As we spoke about 2 weeks ago or so. And when we look at even the strongest marriages will experience moments of frustration, disappointment, and anger. There's no marriage in the world where there aren't these emotions, there aren't these negative emotions. It's part of who we are as human beings to become angry, to, you know, have difficult experiences. And so that's why today we're talking about how that anger erodes marriage. Like I said, 0727861548, any comments with regard to the topic on how anger erodes marriage. I'm not putting up specific questions because I think this one is a tough one. You know, it's one that you've got to look at, you know, what could you have done differently? What should you have done differently? There's so many different ways. But I think the key question first is, what did it do? What did it do to the marriage, right? And notice the word erodes. So today's, when I chose the topic, it's the reason we say anger erodes marriage, because when we look at rocks, you know, we talk about how rocks slowly broken down. They're not destroyed overnight. Like coastlines don't disappear after one wave. They are worn away little by little, day after day. And marriage is very similar. Very few marriages collapse because of one argument. There's often a time you'll hear, oh, there was somebody gave a talaq because of you. You know, there's people use silly examples and you know, when they say that, you know, it wasn't that one thing. You know, it wasn't that moment. It was many, many, many small moments, you know. Most marriages are slowly weakened by that repeated anger that is never managed properly. I mean, we all know about it. Many of us know about our anger. We understand our anger. We know that our anger is not in check, but we don't do anything about it. And it just, we go on and on and on. And we're not saying today that anger is wrong. Anger is a natural human emotion. It's part of our lives. It's part of, you know, having that. Even the prophets experienced anger at injustice. The question is not whether we become angry. The real question is, what do we do with our anger? You know, and this is a very, very big question in terms of the program today. What is it that we do with our anger? How is it that we navigate our anger? Do we use it to solve our problems, or do we use it as a weapon? Allah says in the Quran, those who restrain their anger and pardon people, Allah loves those who do good. It's in Surah Al-Imran, you know. So those who restrain their anger and pardon people, Allah loves those who do good. And it's mentioned because it is such an important aspect of life. We all become angry. There's no two ways that there's any person in the world who does not become angry. It is normal part. It's a normal part of our emotions. Allah has given us that emotion. But also the emotion is a test for us. What do we do with it? How do we use it? Do we solve the problems? Do we just, you know, go off on a tangent? Do we scream? Do we shout? What is it that we do? So Notice Allah doesn't say believers never become angry. I mean, it says in there, you know, those who restrain their anger. Restrain is a big word. So Allah praises those who control it. The control factor is the massive part. And I think many of us have a real problem with the control part. You know, there is a challenge for every husband and every wife. The fact that you've got to control, there needs to be a sense of control. And so this is what we're talking about today, inshallah. We're looking at this aspect of how anger erodes marriage. The word is so, you know, the erosion of it is important. The understanding that it is not just a single moment. It is day in and day out, week in and week out, month in and month out. And then eventually it breaks things to pieces. And, you know, it's not just about anger and the way we... The way we deal with our anger and the way we are either loud or, you know, violent or ugly or critical or whatever it is, whatever way we use our anger in a negative way, it is not something that is just breaking marriages. It is something that breaks people. And we'll get into that, inshallah. We're going to take a short break now. When we come back, we're going to look at how anger isn't always loud and, you know, trying to look at the different phases and stages of anger and how it is that we can navigate marriage with this topic of anger erodes marriage. For now, a short break.

Assalamu alaikum wa rahmatullahi wa barakatuh. Welcome back to the marriage program. We're talking about how anger erodes marriage. You know, when we look at anger, a lot of people assume that anger is very loud. It's people are shouting, screaming, performing, hitting each other, banging a wall, whatever it is. But anger isn't always loud, you know, and this is the thing. Sometimes when we think of anger, we, you know, we imagine that it has just that one face of shouting and screaming, but it has many faces. Some people explode and others withdraw. Right, and some slam doors and others stop speaking for days. So there's different ways in which people deal with their anger. Some criticize every little thing, you know. And I know for many, you may know people who are critical and others who are sarcastic. Like when they're angry, they just become sarcastic. And the other thing is that we often assume that when a person's angry, they're going to do something where they're going to shout and criticize and, you know, so the, what we said about being sarcastic, etc. But some punish their spouses by being silent, you know. And there's other people who then will use hurtful jokes when they're angry. And you wonder, you know, why would somebody do that? But that's because the anger is coming out in different ways. And there's many ways that we need to look at anger and how it comes out in marriages, because we need to understand that the what they're doing is not, so it's a surface. It may be sarcasm, criticism, you know, they may become cold and emotionally unavailable. But underneath that, what is the emotion underneath that? It is the anger. And that is the thing, is that if we're not understanding that the anger is behind that, we're not going to get to the point of resolving the problem, right? So we don't assume that, you know, because your home isn't filled with shouting, anger, because of, sometimes you may assume that, okay, my home, we don't have anger issues in our home because our home is quiet, you know. We just go silent when something happens. It doesn't mean that the anger isn't present. Sometimes that silence can hurt more than even screaming. Like sometimes you feel like some people, if someone doesn't speak to you for days and days and days, it's actually worse than somebody saying what they want to say to you in 15 seconds and then getting over it, you know. Imagine coming home every day to someone who barely acknowledges you. They don't greet you, they don't smile at you, they don't hug you. There's just a distance between, whether it's the wife doing it or the husband doing it, you know. There's just this massive emotional distance. And eventually you stop trying to even get that emotional, to even, you know, start a conversation, because there's no greeting, no smiling, no warmth, no nothing. So then eventually that too, you know, you give up, and that's also anger. But underneath that is anger. So we've got to look at this as, what is it that anger is doing? So if anger is loud, when the anger is loud, we can say we know this is anger. Like it's, you know, it's out there. People are screaming, they're banging doors. We've seen, you know, you see people with homes where the doors have got holes in them. Things are broken, thrown. I don't know what it is, you know, that you could possibly do. But I know anger can become quite, you know, it can become really violent. And that's why we have so many cases within the South African context. And we talk so much about, you know, gender-based violence. And we talk about violence within the homes, is because it is something that happens. It's not, and when it happens in a loud way, it is something that is just so hard to witness and so hard to deal with for many people. You know, that physical anger, that physical space where somebody is just so uncontrollable. But I want to read a story out. I want to talk about this, where there's a beautiful story that's told about a young boy with a terrible temper. And every time he became angry, his father asked him to hammer a nail into a wooden fence. Now, we're looking here at anger and the impact of anger. And this is the point of the story, right? So it's the story of the nail in the fence. And like we said, the boy used to become angry. And whenever he became angry, his father asked him to hammer a nail into a wooden fence. And the first day, he hammered nearly 40 nails into the fence. Over time, he learned to control himself. Eventually, there were days when he didn't have a single nail. Then his father then told him to remove one nail every day, that he successfully controlled his temper. So a nail in the fence every time he became angry. And then eventually, you know, it tapered off. He calmed down. He started becoming less angry, at the point where he was not, you know, hammering any nails into the fence. And then the reverse happened. His father said, start removing, you know, every time you control your temper, remove. Finally, all the nails were gone. And his father looked to him to say, his father took him to the fence and he said, look at the holes that remain. The nails are gone, but the fence will never be the same. And this is such a, you know, it's such a simple analogy of our words. But our words are like those nails. We may apologize. Our spouse may forgive us. We may forgive our spouses.
but some wasn't. Even our children, you know, we apologize to our children. They may forgive us. Our spouses may forgive us. Our children may forgive us. Our families may forgive us. But some words leave scars that are never completely forgotten. Just like those nails. You know, you hammer the nail, you pull it out. You hammer the you get angry, you control yourself. You get angry and you say things. You say things, you're hurtful, you're critical, you're sarcastic, you're ugly. And then that is like the nail. And then you remove it and you say, you're sorry, I'm sorry, I'm sorry. But those holes remain. Think about this. Have you ever remembered something hurtful someone said to you 20 years ago? So some people, many people have, right? Words spoken in anger have extraordinary staying power. So I think like we, I know there's no longer capital punishment. You almost use the analogy of, you know, you get a shot with a shoe from your parents, and as opposed to them saying things to you that are really ugly, you probably forget the kind of shoe flinging at you when your parents were angry. But if they say words, if they say words in anger that stay with you, like they criticize you and they put you down, you never forget those. Same with the spouse, you know. And we're not going to even use the shoe analogy, of course. That was just for, we laugh about how it was kids. But when you talk about marriages, you know, when words are spoken in anger, just think about it. I mean, you can remember things that people have said to you many years ago. So when we look at the marriage situation, a marriage scenario, if you can remember something, perhaps someone in school said to you when they were angry and they said something hurtful and it stayed with you. Imagine in the marriage, imagine in being looking at our marriages, looking at that space, looking at the fact that those nail, the nails are, you know, hammered in, those holes remain. So as we're listening to today's program, inshallah, let's ask ourselves, when my spouse thinks of me, do they feel safe? And I think this is, again, you know, in previous programs also we spoke about, yes, we want to look at the other person, we want to look at what our spouse is doing, but for the reflections that we do when I'm doing the programs alone, I like to look at the fact that how is it as an individual we are able to look at ourselves and make those changes. So let's look at this reflection of when your spouse thinks of you, do they feel safe or do they feel like they're walking on eggshells? For anyone who's had that process of walking on eggshells at any point in time, you understand what the feeling's like, right? So for some people, it may be a difficult time. It may be a time when there's financial pressure. It may be a time where there's illness or sickness. There's different scenarios. But is that walking on eggshells because you're trying to protect the other person, or is it because you're so afraid, right? Are you so afraid of your spouse that you walk on eggshells? Can they tell you and on the other hand, is your spouse walking on eggshells because they're so afraid of you? So the self-reflection here is, does your spouse feel safe? Are they walking on eggshells around you? And can your spouse tell you bad news without fearing your reaction? So ask yourself the question, can my spouse tell me bad news without fearing my reaction? So whatever it is, something that the children did, something that you did, something that broke, something that was a, you know, you bumped the car, somebody bumped you, you lost some money, you made a bad financial decision. There's so many different scenarios in life. There's so many different scenarios in everyday life. What is it that can your spouse come to you? So this is a point of self-reflection here. Like I said, you know, we always want to look at the next person. So the reflection here is, can my spouse come and tell me the bad news? Can they tell me they've lost money? Can they tell me they've made a bad financial decision? Can they tell me that something has happened, right? Can they disagree with you? You know, and can they express their feelings to you? So it's a question of, can they do all of these things? Or has your anger trained you, trained you to remain silent? So these are very uncomfortable questions, but honest questions often produce lasting change. So we've got to ask ourselves the questions, where am I as a spouse in this marriage? What is it that I am doing? So can my spouse come to me with all of these things, and or has my anger made me into a person where I'm either going to blow up if they come to me, I'm going to argue with them, or I'm going to remain silent to a point where they're going to feel neglected, they're going to feel emotionally, you know, pulled apart from me. So anger has got just so many holes, like we said, that it can create. And I think it's really, really important for us to be able to understand, where am I as an individual in this marriage, in this process? Because it's not just about two people. This is the thing with anger. We're going to talk now, after our ad break, inshallah, about how anger slowly erodes marriages, right? But when we look at ourselves as an
example, when we look at as a couple, you come into the couple, into the marriage, it's the two of you and it's your families, extended families, and then you have children, and you are unable to control your anger with your spouse, first of all. You then have children. You are unable to control your anger with your children. Your children then develop into the next generation of not understanding how to clearly and efficiently and properly and in a great way and a good way be able to deal with anger. And so what do? They take the anger in the way they learned it from you, and they take it into their marriages. And then, like we know, intergenerational trauma, intergenerational issues, because we have not learned as individuals to be able to control this very, very, very important emotion of anger. And every single, and again, we have to say again, every single person gets angry. There's no person in the world that does not get angry. But there's some people who are so good, alhamdulillah, at being able to control the anger, being able to bite their tongue in that moment, being able to, you know, read A'udhu Billahi Minash Shaitanir Rajeem, being able to say, give me a few minutes before we actually deal with this, as opposed to the many of us who either blow up or become silent in a toxic way. And I'm use that word because it really becomes this point where sometimes the silence in the few minutes when you are getting angry and trying to control your emotion is very different to the silent treatment. And I just want to, you know, decide, because the silence, just when you're just getting angry and being able to control that emotion, being able to be quiet in that moment, that is a good, that those few minutes, you need that to control your emotion, your anger. But it is the anger, it is the silence that goes on for long periods of time, for hours, days. You know, some people can go days without speaking properly. All they would do is make salam and carry on, and you can see the non-verbal communication in a person who is angry but is not speaking. And it's very different to somebody who's just, you know, in a moment of peace and being quiet. There's two very different equations. The body language of a person, and we know this, body language of a person who is angry internally, you can see it from the way they walk, from the way they behave, from the way everything about the person you can see, you know? So it's not something, anger is not even just something that is verbal. It is so nonverbal also. And that is something that's really important to understand, because I think many people will say, oh, but I don't get angry. I just keep quiet in a situation. But yes, you keep quiet. That's the first part. That's the good part. But what is it that you do after that? Do you keep quiet for days? Do you not speak for days? Do you just ignore the person for days? Or are you in all of those places, sarcastic, critical, ugly, you know? And I think this one's a difficult topic, and it's a difficult one to reflect about, because I think for many of us, we have moments of that. We have many moments of anger where we're not controlled. But I think it's about looking at now, inshallah, the next part of it is that when I look at my anger, when I look at how I deal with my anger, when I look at how I deal with my situations in life, is it something that's going to erode my marriage? For now, I'll break for some ads and some nasheeds. And when we come back, we'll talk about, you know, another part of it, about how anger erodes marriages and destroys emotional safety. For now, a short break.

Assalamu alaikum wa rahmatullahi wa barakatuh. Welcome back to Radio Islam International. With me, Sister Faiza Munshi, on the marriage program. Today we're talking about anger, how it erodes marriages. And you know, people often think marriages end because of one major event, an affair, a financial collapse, a betrayal. Sometimes it does happen. Sometimes it is something that is non-negotiable. It does happen. It is something. But most marriages, many marriages die a lot more quietly. Not with one explosion, but with thousands of tiny, tiny, tiny emotional injuries. Tiny nails, you know, like the analogy earlier, tiny nails that get nailed, you know, and all those holes develop. So one of the greatest gifts that spouses can give each other is that emotional safety. We know this, you know, a place where they can be imperfect, where they can make mistakes, where they don't, where they know they're not going to be humiliated. And, but it's very seldom, you know, that people can actually, it takes a lot of effort to build marriages like that. So when anger becomes frequent, the safety disappears. So when you're constantly angry, imagine a husband who comes home and he's nervous because every conversation turns into a criticism. Or a wife who carefully measures every word because she's afraid of another outburst. It's a two-way process, a two-way street. And sometimes when one has been angry for so many years, the other learns to be angry. The other one learns to be angry all the time, you know. The home no longer feels like home because when if a spouse is feeling scared to come home, or if a spouse is feeling afraid that the other person's coming home, imagine, I wonder how the day went, and you're wondering, you're going, I hope they aren't angry today. I mean, it changes everything. We look at this and we think to ourselves, I mean, when a spouse is coming home, you'd want to ask him, you know, how was your day, especially, or both of you, both coming home from work, you want to ask each other, how was your day, what happened at work, how it was. Imagine both thinking, or one of the two thinking, I hope they weren't angry today. I hope they're not angry today. I hope they're in a better mood today. I hope they're not going to shout today. Or I hope they don't give me the silent treatment today. You know, even look at an example, like a wife accidentally maybe scratches a family car. Like a car is a big thing, you know. Now she's already upset. Instead of thinking, I'll tell my husband, she thinks, I'd rather hide it than face his anger. I mean, that tells us something profound. The fear has replaced the trust. And that is what anger brings. Anger brings so much of fear because the constant, you know, upheaval in the home. And it really changes the whole atmosphere in the home. So when we look at this, the story of the woman scratching the car, I mean, the first person she'd want to tell is her husband because she's already angry. It's something, not angry, she's already upset. It's something that, you know it's going to be a cost factor. And for her to think, oh, let me rather hide it, that tells a lot about the home. That tells a lot about the story and what's happening in that home, you know. And let's talk about the home in anger. Now, this is something that is so important in terms of how we look at. So when we look at children who say that, you know, they grow up in homes, maybe when they get older, it's like, was your home an angry home? You would assume that it would be

because people were shouting at each other, etc. But children don't only hear the arguments, you know, they feel them. A child can walk into a room and immediately sense the tension. They would probably turn around and walk out. If they had something important to talk to, you know, their parents about, they turn around and probably walk out. Parents may believe that they never argue in front of their children, but children notice the silence. They notice the short answers, the coldness, the, you know, the lack of laughter, the separate bedrooms, the avoidance. And the sad part about when we look at anger in marriage and we look at anger eroding marriage is that the children begin, especially when they're young kids and they start noticing this over and over and over again, a lot of young kids start to blame themselves, right? And that's when we start seeing anxiety and aggression, and children who go to school and bully other kids, children who go to school and get bullied by other kids because they're not emotionally safe, they withdraw emotionally. Our marriages become the emotional climate our children grow up breathing and living and experiencing, and that's what they take with them. That's what they take with them into the world. And so, you know, there's a story of a little girl, and she says a little girl was once asked at school to draw her happiest place. Most children do parks, beaches, birthdays. She drew a dinner table. And when the teacher asked why, she said, "That's the only time mommy and daddy aren't fighting." Think about that. Children don't need perfect parents. They need peaceful parents. And I think we need to be at peace with ourselves before we can actually be at peace in marriage. And that is the big question. What is it that's making, what is it that's bringing up the anger that you cannot control? And being able to deal with the situations. And oftentimes it is small things, right? It is small things that we can actually overlook. And this is the part that is becoming quite scary, is that we're becoming angry over everything. We're becoming angry because we want to live and we want to prove ourselves. I don't know to who or to what, not often to Allah, but often to our friends, our social media following, our, you know, all of that. And so when our spouses and our children don't fall in line with exactly the way we want things to be, we then become angry about it. And so it's something where the anger starts creating a sense and a place where a lot of couples stop communicating because of anger. This erosion of marriage starts happening because, I mean, throughout the marriage series, throughout every single program, no matter what we're talking about, the issue of communication comes in and the importance of communication. If you don't have communication, you don't really have a marriage. You have a semblance of a marriage. You have something that's on the surface. If you can't have a conversation, and we all know, we've gone through periods where we've been just really angry about something and we can't come to terms with it. And we see that our communication at that time is just, it's not who we are, but it's just something we seem to not be able to help. We've got to work on that. We've got to be able to work at the fact that, you know, at first we look at couples, they argue. Later they stop talking. Not because the problems disappeared, but because they believe, what's the point? You know, if I need to resolve an issue, but every time I bring it up, it becomes an argument. What's the point? The other says, I'd rather stay quiet. And then silence feels safer. And then again, unfortunately, the silence also creates loneliness. It becomes something where, because you're not talking to each other, you're not communicating, it breaks a lot of things. So it, first of all, it's something that starts breaking internally, you know, between the spouses, and then the children notice that gap. Like we said, children will walk into a room and there's nothing being said, there's no argument, there's nothing being said, but they can sense the tension from the body language, from the way the people, it's almost like that anger is just, it's there. So two people can share the same bed while living completely separate emotional lives. And many people will talk about this. They talk about the fact that, you know what, emotionally they are just so afraid to go to their spouse. So the thing about life is that things always happen. Every day something's happening, whether it's with yourself, whether it's your children, whether it's families, extended families, friends, whatever it is. And that spousal relationship needs to be one of emotional safety. It can't be one where the anger is just eroding everything. It's becoming a place where there's no communication. And a big thing about anger, a massive part of anger, is that it creates a lot of resentment. Resentment is definitely something we have to talk about when we talk about anger. Also to our listeners, like I said, the lines are open. If you want to WhatsApp anything in terms of anger or how it's affected your marriage, how anger has eroded the marriage, or, you know, anything simple in terms of advice on how people can control their anger, 072-786-1548. There are many people who over the years, over time, have managed to be able to turn the tide on their anger and turn the tide on their marriage then in a more positive direction. So now when we talk about stored anger, that resentment is stored anger, right? So you imagine that you're carrying a backpack
And every time an insult, every sarcastic comment, every broken promise, every harsh word, another stone goes into their bag. So just picture this. On a physical level, you've got a backpack, you've got these stones going, you know. Eventually, the bag becomes so heavy that even the small disagreements feel enormous. So this is the thing. When it starts off, and this is, I think, for young couples and newly married couples, take this advice. You know, don't allow it to become that backpack to just keep getting full. After 20 years and 25 years, people are not even speaking to each other. They barely exist. They're just existing in that, in their environments. You know, they're there because the one is the financial, has the financial stability to be able to look after the other, or the one is looking after the other one for their health. And this, in the marriage, it's there, but it's just there on the surface. There's nothing else to it. Our marriages should not become like that. It should be, you know, home is supposed to be, like we said, rahma, mercy, safety, emotional safety, joy, you know. And I think we need to do a whole program on joy and how we need to bring love and joy and laughter into our homes. Because a lot of the time we talk about a lot of the very difficult stuff. I mean, today's program is probably, you know, one of those where nobody wants to listen, because we know that anger has eroded so much of our lives. And it doesn't just erode the marriage. It erodes each human being themselves. So, you know, this bag analogy, eventually the bag becomes so heavy, the arguments become so much that every small disagreement just feels huge. Sometimes couples argue over dirty dishes. Sometimes not even dirty dishes, a dirty cup, you know, in the wrong place. The dishes aren't the issue. The dishes simply touch years of unresolved hurt, you know. And a bit of a real life example, and I think many of us can actually attest to it perhaps. A husband leaves his shoes in the lounge. The wife explodes. He thinks it's only shoes. She's actually reaching years of feeling unsupported. Likewise, a husband becomes angry because dinner is late, supper is late, you know, food is late. I have to go for Isha and nobody's dished out. I have to go to Maghrib, etc., whatever it is, right? The meal isn't the real issue. Perhaps he's getting months of work stress. Perhaps he feels unappreciated. Healthy couples learn to ask, what's really happening? Why are you angry? What's going on? You know, because it's not the glass, it's not the shoes, it's not the fact that supper's late, it's not the fact that... Because the anger is often the surface emotion. Underneath it may be disappointment. There may be other things happening. So that surface thing, maybe there may be fear or exhaustion, loneliness, just feeling ignored, disrespected, overwhelmed. Doesn't have to be in the home even. The anger could be at things happening at work, but it's coming out in the home. And that is the part that we need to understand. It's not even, you know, many children take the blame for their parents being angry. Maybe their wives take the blame for the husbands for the wives. But a lot of the time, the anger is being built from things that are going on outside the home. And that is not controlled. And so that is being brought into the marriage. So before we take a break now, I just want to pause and reflect on this. Anger is like fire, right? In a fireplace, it provides warmth. Outside the fireplace, it burns the house down, right? Anger, when it's controlled, it can highlight problems that need the attention. It can, you know, but uncontrolled anger, it just burns. It burns trust. It burns affection. It burns friendship. It burns, eventually it burns the marriage itself. So perhaps today's discussion has reminded us that the issue isn't whether we get angry. The issue is whether our anger brings us closer to solving the problem or further away from the person Allah entrusted us as our spouse. When we look at this issue of anger, we also need to look at who is it that we get angriest most at. So we're going to look at that after this short break. For now, a short break for some ads. Stay tuned.

Assalamu alaikum wa rahmatullahi wa barakatuh. Welcome back to Radio Islam International with me, Sister Faiza Munshi, on the marriage program. We're talking about how anger erodes marriage today. We're looking at the fact that for many of us and for many people, when we look at how the anger erodes the marriage, it is something that, you know, you've got to work on. So when we spoke earlier, we spoke about, you know, the understanding of anger. We spoke about how, you know, sarcastic comments and, you know, the silent treatment, it just breaks down the marriages. And before the break, we spoke about the anger being like fire, and how the fire in the fireplace is fine. It creates warmth. It creates a nice atmosphere. It creates a warm environment. But when it's outside the fireplace, we said, you know, it burns the house down, right? So the controlled anger, like the fireplace, can help solve problems. Uncontrolled anger burns trust, it burns respect, it burns affection, it burns emotional safety, as we've discussed. And you know what, we noticed something very interesting about anger and about how we deal with anger is that, have you noticed something, that where most of us would never speak to our employer that way, we won't speak to somebody else, our friends that way, we wouldn't slam the door during a business meeting, we wouldn't scream at a customer in a shop. Okay, some people do, but that's really uncontrolled anger. But in the most part, for the most part, you know, most of us, we wouldn't do it. We wouldn't, you know, slam the door. We wouldn't just walk out of a business meeting and slam the door. We wouldn't do that. We wouldn't scream at the customer in the shop. Yet somehow the people we love the most often receive the worst version of us. Why is that? Why is it that the ones who do the most for us, who are there for us, who create the safe space, who want to be there, who help us through our difficult moments, they are the ones who get the worst part of us? And the reason for this is because our home is where we let our guard down. So the, like we mentioned earlier, sometimes the anger is not at the spot. It's not at what's going on at home. It's what's happening at work. It's what's happening in the workplace, in, you know, whatever environment your spouse is in. They come home, they bring it with them, right? Imagine this. So the spouse spends a whole day dealing with impossible deadlines. The traffic is terrible. They're exhausted. They walk through the front door. And the wife simply asks, can you please help me with the children? Right? So your husband walks in, you go, can you please help me with the children? He explodes, not because of the question, but because the pressure had been building all day long. And then now the wife feels rejected, right? She wasn't responsible for his stressful day. She wasn't the one who created that, but she became the target of the frustration. The same happens the other way around. A wife spends the entire day juggling children, cooking, cleaning, caring for elderly parents, running errands, and dealing with the countless responsibilities. And then the husband walks in and casually asks, what's for supper? And she snaps. Again, not because of the supper, but because she has been emotionally exhausted for hours. You know, she's been tired, it's been a bad day, and then she snaps. So sometimes the person standing in front of us pays the price for everything that happened before we got home. Anger is often it's a secondary emotion. It's the one that we show. A lot of it is fear behind it. It's fear, or it's feeling ignored, it's feeling disrespected, or the overwhelm, the loneliness, the feeling unappreciated. All of these are the emotions. And sometimes when the spouse says, you never listen, what they actually mean is, I don't feel important anymore. You don't care anymore, you know, or it feels like you don't care anymore. And sometimes the wife says, you don't care anymore, she really means, you know what, I miss feeling emotionally connected to you. If couples only fight the anger, they'll miss the real issue underneath, you know. And we got to look at the fact that, you know, at all we're doing, if all we're saying is you're always angry, we're not asking the question is, what is it going on? What is going on? What happened today? What happened at work? Sometimes it may even be the anger is coming from a place where the person is not feeling secure. They're not feeling emotionally secure in themselves. It may be a self-confidence issue in the person themselves, right? And they're not able to deal with that. And then it comes out in anger. So the underlying emotion is very important to be able to ask yourselves, right? And as a reflection, in order to be able to make sure that, inshallah, we finish off the program with some sort of reflections, we've spoken about, you know, through the program, we've spoken about how the anger emotionally destroys, you know, the emotional safety, it destroys families, it really does take away a lot. But we're going to ask a question now, you know, am I becoming more angry more often than I used to? You know, does my spouse feel emotionally safe around me? Do my children become silent when I walk into the room? These are questions we need to start asking ourselves. You know, so it's one thing to become angry and then apologize. But once we apologize, is it tomorrow going to be the same story? Like, are we going to still burst into anger tomorrow and then say, you know what, oh,
you know, are we constantly nailing, putting the nail and pulling it out, putting the nail, pulling it out? Is that what we're doing? And it's important to ask that, because each time we're leaving that hole, right? But we're not fixing, we're not repairing. We're not repairing ourselves, and we're not repairing the relationship, right? So it's really important for us to understand that when we say, I'm sorry, and we don't change behavior, that is just becoming, it's making the problem even worse. Because then what happens in the home is that we know the exact way in which this is going to go. The person's going to apologize. They're going to say they're so sorry, but they're going to do the exact same thing straight after that. So I think it's really important that, inshallah, today, because anger is something that I think we all feel, whatever's underlying it, we don't want to come to terms with it, we need to start asking ourselves a question. What is my relationship with myself in terms of the anger? How is it that I portray my anger? Am I one of those people who scream and shout? Do I become silent? Do I give people a silent treatment? Am I critical? Am I sarcastic? Am I all of these things? And then, where is this anger coming from? What is underlying that anger? What has happened? Am I frustrated at work? Am I frustrated at home? Is there a problem at home? Is there a problem at work? Is there financial stress? What is underlying the anger? How is it that I can deal with the underlying issue that is, you know, is it fear? Is it whatever it is? Is it this feeling of just being rejected by your spouse, and trying to work through that? For many, they may be able to work through that themselves. But for those who can't, I think it's important to be able to get the help. Get somebody, get a psychologist, get involved with a counselor, somebody that can help to get you through those moments where you're angry, where you're having this outburst, because it really does erode. It's like that rock, the water, it just constantly hits the rock, and eventually the whole shape changes. The whole shape of the marriage, the whole look at the, of the marriage, the whole the feeling that this is not a safe space anymore, it erodes, it changes it. And so if we want to be able to have homes that are safer, that way we can come home and have that sense of peace and protection and mercy, we've got to be able to know how to control our anger. Inshallah, each of us can sit with this, and we can sit with this space of where it is not just on a, you know, at the supper table that there's peace, and the rest of the time it's just fighting and arguing. It needs to be that our homes become a place of peace. I mean, imagine that. Every home a place of peace. It would change the world. Truly would. That brings us to the end of today's program. Until next time, from me, Sister Faiza Munshi, it's wassalamu alaikum wa rahmatullahi wa barakatuh, and hoping, inshallah, that this program has been beneficial to each and every one of us. Until next time, assalamu alaikum.

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0: All right, welcome. Assalamu alaikum wa rahmatullahi wa barakatuh. It's 18 to 8. We welcome Morris on the Vision program this morning. Morris, good morning to you, sir. Thank you so much for your time.
1: Good morning, guys. Thank you for having me on this call. I appreciate it.
0: Thank you so much. Any questions anybody has for Morris? We're talking bass fishing. We're talking about the MK Academy. You can send us your questions on 072-786-1548. Morris, let's start off, sir. MK Fishing Academy has built a strong reputation in South Africa. Can you tell our international listeners how it all started and what actually inspired you to create the academy?
1: Okay, so I grew up bass fishing with my dad. Since I was at young age, I just had a passion for fishing and bass fishing in overall. I remember when I was a kid sitting in front on Saturday morning, sitting in front of the TV watching the Bassmaster Elite Series in America on ESPN channel. And that's where it all grew, and my dad just took me out fishing. My dad's the editor of SA Bass Fishing magazine, so I just grew up with it, and I fell in love with bass fishing in South Africa.
0: May I ask your beloved father, what's his name, the editor of the SA Bass magazine?
1: It's Philip Kemp. He's Philip Kemp.
0: Okay, lovely. We'd like to speak to him in the next few weeks as well.
1: Yeah, that's perfect. Anytime.
0: Tell him to get ready, Morris.
1: I will tell him.
0: All right, thanks. Morris, what makes MK Fishing Academy different from the other fishing guides and charter services? And what can visitors expect when they book a trip with you guys?
1: Okay, so what makes MK Fishing Academy different is the fact that I do bank fishing. So I definitely cater for the people that's starting bass fishing, all the way through to professional bass fishermen that just want some guiding and some pro tips on specific techniques and specific areas to fish. And to learn more about the behavior of these fish. As we all know, bass is quite an interesting fish, and it's quite a clever fish. Mm. So sometimes they can definitely, especially with a cold front moving in, they can be quite difficult to catch sometimes. But I think what I do well is, first of all, I have a good relationship with people in overall, from young age all the way through to all the people. I love working with everyone and just making a difference. And I want people to learn. I think that's my main focus, is for people to get out on the water, enjoy nature, and, yeah, with a fishing rod in hand.
0: Mm, lovely. What would you say are, you know, some of the most productive dams for bass at this point in time in South Africa?
1: Definitely. The most productive dams in South Africa is definitely, for me currently, is Renosterkop.
0: Yeah.
1: People ask me why I fish Renosterkop Dam so much, Makombo Dam. I grew up fishing Makombo Dam. I do other dams as well. I like Rode Koppies a lot. I like Restavinte. But Renosterkop is really the one that stands out for me. It's a dam with a very healthy ecosystem, and some really good fish are coming out of there. So Loskop is also an option. I love Loskop. Obviously, it's a dam with a South African record, and I definitely think that in one of these dams around Gauteng, there's definitely the possibility to catch another SA record in the next few years.
0: What's the SA record at this time?
1: It is Andre Wainudia with a 7.2 kilogram on Loskop Dam.
0: 7.2 kilograms, eh? That is massive.
1: That's definitely a world-class fish.
0: Yes. World-class fish, yeah. Somebody caught a 4.9 two days ago on the banks of the Loskop Dam.
1: That's correct, yes. And then I had a client yesterday, also Indian guy. He caught a 3.6 kilo bass at Renosterkop with me, which is also his personal best, and it was really a precious moment to see that boy catching his personal best fish. Mm.
2: To target these bigger fish, is this the time to do it this month of August, or as the winter is coming to an end?
1: Definitely. So most of your warmer areas, I always talk about north of the Magaliesberg Mountains. So once you go north of the Magaliesberg Mountains, you start getting warmer temperatures. It's not as cold as the southern parts of South Africa. So your warmer water temperatures already push the fish into pre-spawning and spawning areas. So it's the time of the year when big fish and big females starts to feed up and build some good quality for the spawn time. So soon we'll see most dams in the northern parts, which already, well, I think there's already dams that's already fish that's got spawn. But yeah, it's definitely one of the best times to catch trophy fish in South Africa. I mean, some of our biggest fish in South Africa are all caught during this time of the year, between August and I'll say October.
0: Yeah, that's right, between August and October. Yeah, that's, I think, Morris, now South Africa is known for its incredible bass fishing. Which destinations do you recommend most, and why are the anglers from around the world drawn to fish here? And I see there's quite a few competitions happening on the Vaal River as well.
1: Definitely. So we've got, we as South Africans also hosted a few world championships in South Africa. Last year we had the world championships at the Rabi, which the American team won. And then also, Vaal River is very good. It's quite a challenging destination to fish, but we've got some beautiful dams, such as even Zimbabwe and Botswana. My personal place where I go the most, which is also one of my private destinations, but yeah, people are more than welcome to contact me, is Swaziland. Swaziland is Eswatini, just north of KwaZulu-Natal, bordering Mozambique in South Africa. It's a small little country in South Africa. And yeah, there's really some opportunities to catch some big bass and also big tiger fish. So I do guiding that side. That's one of my favorite places to go. For a long time, I kept it quiet, but currently it's definitely one of my special destinations to visit in Southern Africa for big bass and big tiger fish as well.
0: Swaziland, eh?
2: There's big tigers in Swaziland.
1: There's some big tigers. So there's a dam called Lusap, and it was in the earlier years it was known for big bream, like tilapia, like the blauwkarpers, and also the big bass. But throughout the years, that northern part of Natal with Trossini, with all those rivers, Lusap Dam also got some tiger fish. And I know of a few 6, 7 kilo, 8 kilo tiger fish that's been caught there. And then I also have a little private venue in Swaziland where we also catch some beautiful tiger fish.
0: Okay, lekker, Morris. Take me to your private place, please, sir.
1: I will definitely do so. You're more than welcome.
0: Morris, what about Maguga Dam? Swaziland, you've been to the dam, sir?
1: Yes, I've been to Maguga. It's a beautiful dam. The only reason why I don't fish it that much is I've got other dams in Swazi that's less pressured, which is this private concession dams I'm talking about. But Maguga is a beautiful, it's a deep valley dam, beautiful structure. Nature surroundings are very special. But Maguga is really a beautiful place to catch some big bass.
0: Yeah, it's a lovely, lovely place. Lovely dam.
1: It's really, I love Maguga.
0: We caught some nice bream there as well, Morris.
1: Yeah, definitely. Yeah. I mean, if you go that whole Swaziland, there's really opportunity for a big bream. I think it's less pressured, first of all, and those dams are all... There's not many people that take those big fish just out every day. I think they're really looking after the ecosystem. In South Africa, unfortunately, we sit with a lot of illegal netting. And I think that's one of the reasons why we lose the big population of the bigger bream species, which is also the breeding fish for our future fish. So, yeah, so we need to really have a look at that and try and protect those bigger tilapia species as well.
0: Yeah. Like you're mentioning, you know, the illegal fish netting and wildlife poaching remains a harsh reality, Morris, at many of our dams. And I think you guys came across a water bug trapped in an illegal snare. Tell us about that one. So how you guys were able to safely free the distressed animal?
1: Yeah, so yesterday I was out on the water with my clients on the Renosterkop Dam, and I just heard a big noise in the bush, and next moment I just saw this female water bug jumping in the water in distressed mode. She was very distressed. I saw there was a snare around her neck. She was already very tired, so she basically gave up. Mm-hmm. And when I approached her, I just went slowly in. I didn't want to spook her to run off into the bush because it will make it extra difficult to catch her. So yeah, I just took my Leatherman and I cut it off the snare around her neck. And I could immediately hear how she starts breathing again. That was quite an amazing experience just to free that animal. But yeah, I think it was also just the right moment, right thing to do at that moment.
0: Thank you. You guys done a great job.
1: Thank you.
0: If you come across any kudus, any impalas, water bug in the future, give me a call. Like a biltong, Morris.
1: Yeah, we can definitely do that. Okay. You're more than welcome. I love hunting as well.
0: Oh, lovely. Me too. Morris, beyond catching fishing, sir, what values and life lessons do you hope people take away from spending time on the water with MK Fishing Academy?
1: Yeah, so life lessons. Always have a rod in hand once you're out on the water. You can't catch a fish if you don't have a line in the water. And I just want people to enjoy nature and learn how to respect nature. And the bass fishing is just a bonus. I love bass fishing, and I really want to see the sport growing in South Africa. I think there's a big opportunity for that to become one of the best sports in the world, especially in South Africa. I think there's opportunity for youngsters to learn how to fish for bass and other species as well. But I specifically talk about bass fishing. We can see that bass fishing worldwide is really growing. For me, I think life lesson is definitely just give your kid a fishing rod, teach him how to fish instead of sitting in front of a PlayStation or TV all day. Get him out into nature and teach him the lessons of nature. So that's definitely one of my lessons I want people to learn.
0: Thank you. Final question, Morris. Looking ahead, what are your goals for MK Fishing Academy? We have many international listeners as well. And what message would you like to share with anglers around the world who are thinking about visiting South Africa for the ultimate bass fishing adventure?
1: So my goals for the future is definitely to expand my business in having another guiding boat. And also get my dad. He's almost on pension, so I want him to go out on a boat and start guiding. He's got a lot of knowledge to share for people who wants to become bass anglers and start this as a hobby. That's definitely one of my, but also just one of the best guides in the world. I want to be known as a guy that can make a difference in bass fishing for professional anglers and non-professional anglers. Mm-hmm. I guess that's one of my main goals, and definitely to get more international guests over to South Africa to visit our beautiful places, to take them there. Me and my wife also has a tourism business where we take people on personalized safaris to Kruger National Park and neighboring countries. So that's also a great opportunity for people to be invited to South Africa for some fishing and great safari opportunities. They are always welcome.
0: Thank you so much, Morris. Thanks so much for the information, sir. Looking forward to meeting you, and have a lovely weekend.
1: Thank you so much. I appreciate you guys a lot, and thanks for the time online.
0: It's a pleasure, sir. Bye-bye.

0: the DIY program on Radio Islam International. Joining us on the line is Muhammad Salaji. Assalamu alaikum wa rahmatullahi wa barakatuh.
1: Assalamu rahmatullahi wa barakatuhu, and assalamu alaikum wa rahmatullahi wa barakatuhu to all the esteemed listeners of Radio Islam International. A beautiful, wonderful Saturday morning out here in the Gauteng area. A bit nippy today. Temperatures have dropped. You're feeling that chill of the August winds which normally come through. But alhamdulillah, we'll take it. You know, I was speaking to somebody at the masjid yesterday and said we're fortunate to have just a few cold spells in our winter as compared to 20-odd years ago when we used to have the entire winter being absolutely cold, frostbite on our hands, etc. It was icy. But alhamdulillah, shukr. Now we just get a few cold spells during the month of during the season of winter, and I'm sure we can bear with that, alhamdulillah.
2: Yeah, alhamdulillah, Muhammad. All praise be to Allah subhanahu wa ta'ala. And I thought to myself, I got to report this one incident to you. Normally, you know, I had coffee with Malana Dai a few weeks ago at his uncle's place. He used 1 teaspoon of coffee. Muhammad, listen to this. 1 teaspoon of coffee. This morning at Radio Islam International, I seen him using 3 teaspoons or 2.5 teaspoons of coffee. So I told him, Baba, throw 4 or 5 teaspoons because coffee and milk is free at Radio Islam. At your house, you got to pay for the coffee.
1: I was just going to ask, is he Mammon or not? So I won't say.
0: Well, I throw 2 or 3 teaspoons of coffee. Muhammad, in the 3 hours that we've been doing the program, he's had 3 cups of coffee. So I guess it evens out.
2: Yeah, it's free. Right. Muhammad at home, you got to pay. Make the most of it. Yeah.
1: Mala, gratis. And how many teaspoons of sugar?
2: Jazakallah for your time, Muhammad. Inshallah, we have limited time to the listeners. We have the expert on the line. Any questions you have for Brother Muhammad, do give us a call on the number 011-854-1548. And the WhatsApp number is 072-786-1548. Muhammad, a few questions have come through. The one stating, is it advisable to rhinolite the bathroom?
1: Not advisable to rhinolite the bathroom, but let's take one step back. When you're doing your bathroom, the question is, what are you doing in your bathroom? Are you going to be tiling your walls? Are you going to be leaving your walls plain to be painted over? So we need to know what type of finish you want in your bathrooms. So previously and traditionally in our communities, we used to tile the entire bathroom, basically the entire floor area, and from floor to ceiling, we normally tile up that area and we finish up, and we like it that way there. And it seems to be the tradition, and we've always done it. Less maintenance involved, no worries really. Any mildew, any steam, etc., onto your tiles, they dissipate over time, or you just wipe them clean and we have no issues with it. Yes, changes have come in and people have started to mix it up a little bit. That means they'll tile certain areas in the bathroom and they leave certain areas painted. I'm not really a fan of doing those type of things. I would still prefer you to tile your entire bathroom area. But if you are going along that route, so your shower areas, your bath areas, your basin areas will be tiled, but other areas in your bathroom, 1 or 2 walls where there isn't really anything happening on those walls and you want to basically put in paint, then yes, rhinolite that area. But remember, plaster prime that area and ensure that you use a good quality enamel based paint. Now they've actually gone more specific with Plascon, etc., where they call it kitchen and bathroom paint. They want people to be aware that use this specific product for those specific areas. Reason being is your normal PVA will attract the moisture, you'll have mold buildup, etc., and you will have issues. But you use the enamel-based paints, and when you use those paints, remember it's waterproof, those paints. So water will not be able to permeate those paints, and it just comes off on that area. You can wipe it clean. You don't want that moisture to build up. You don't want to have a buildup of fungi and the mold, etc., in those areas. And then we have to go to the extremes of having it cleaned and then using sugar soap and sometimes even more drastic measures. So if you are doing that in your bathrooms, make sure, if you want a rhinolite, not a problem, but if you want to use the paint, get the correct paints. A good quality enamel-based paint, your Velvet Glows, your Super Universal Enamels, and like I said, specifically, they've come out with kitchen and bathroom paints. Use that in those areas to prevent the moisture, the mold buildup, etc. We don't want that in our bathrooms. But I'm still traditional. I say tile the entire bathroom area. Keep it maintenance-free for life, inshallah ta'ala. Make sure that it's, you know, comfortable. You don't have to worry about going in there and doing maintenance, inshallah.
0: And the next question, Muhammad, it says that we are renovating our house. The contractor suggested that we remove the old gutters and not replace them. We'd like some advice on this.
1: Okay, so remove the old gutters and not replace them. So it depends on the style and the design of your home. So I'm assuming in this instance that your roof should be overlapping, your trusses, your roof should be overlapping your walls, at least 300 millimeters, I'm talking about 30 centimeters plus. So there's no issue with the water then running down. If you remember the Tuscan design, and it was very popular about 10 years back for a period of about 8 years in that time where everybody was building Tuscan. And how would you recognize a Tuscan or identify one? The roof tiles literally finished at the edge of your wall. That means your walls were built up and your roof tiles would come and meet those walls. And what you would find with those is that the water running off your roof then runs down onto your walls or slightly away from your walls coming down. Now take Lanesia as a typical area where we have lots and lots of dust, and now especially all the dust is moving around, flying around, etc. It settles onto those roofs, and then we have the rains coming in, which is normally in our summer months up here in the Highveld area. So around November, December, we start getting our rains, and that rain now falls onto the roof, takes that dust, becomes a bit of muckiness, and that starts to come down. And then you started seeing streaks coming down on people's walls, and you're wondering what was causing this. And it's the mixture of that dust and dirt, etc. Then people took the Tuscan design and they said, no, we have to put in gutters to prevent this from happening, which they did. Now, a couple of factors that we have to consider. If you're removing your gutters and not replacing them, number one, ensure that your roof tiles or your sheeting are over your walls. That means at least 300 away from your walls. So whatever water is going to run off is going to fall directly down to the ground. It's not going to be able to touch your walls or cause any issues with your walls where dirt, etc., will then start making streaks and marks. Number two, we have to look at what is at the bottom. When this water now falls, do we have paving in that area? Do we have a garden in that area? What is it? So you've got to walk around your home, around the perimeter of your home, and have a look at this and identify where is this water dropping, where is this water falling. And I'll tell you why. If it's onto your paving, then that same dirt, etc., falls onto your paving, and you actually start to see a line on your paving of this dirt. It actually makes a darkness onto your paving. So it dirties your paving and you see this line. It's unsightly, it's not nice, it's not something that we want to have. So if it's falling onto your paving, then you want to consider, okay, if I've got this happening, then that means I have to do regular cleaning of the paving in that area to prevent any darkness, any buildup of dirt, etc., on that area. If you're prepared to do it, not a problem, do away with the gutters. Third thing is if it's falling into your garden, etc., or onto your lawn or your rose bush or whatever, you know, flower bush area that you've got there, not a problem. You're happy that the water goes into that area. You're not seeing anything coming off it. But is there splatter? That means when that water comes down, hits onto that sand, does it splatter against your wall, etc., causing dirt to your walls? So consider these factors. If you want to remove the gutters, ensure that you're not going to have these problems that I've just mentioned. Take out the gutters. You don't have to replace them. You don't have issues about maintaining gutters thereafter. You don't have to worry about doing cleaning your gutters, your downpipes, and the regular maintenance that goes with it. So it saves you on that factor. If, however, it does not cause problems with regards to what I've just mentioned, if it's not going to give you those issues, then I would suggest put back on gutters. And nowadays you have options with gutters. Take your normal galvanized gutters. You can go for the aluminium gutters, which are pre-coated and seamless, and you can put them on. And I promise you, with the correct treatment of your normal galvanized gutters, if you do as we've been mentioning it time and time again, you clean with galvanized iron cleaner, you prime it with galvanized iron primer. Remember, the primer goes on the inside of the gutters as well, not just on the outside. And then you paint it, and I promise you, you will get good lifespan out of those gutters. You'll have no issues. And like with everything in your homes, regular maintenance will always, always give you longevity with all the products and your building itself, inshallah.
2: Mohammed, a question from a listener. What's the normal price of gutters?
1: Gutters, I'm a little bit out of touch with that. I'll try and get you a pricing on that, inshallah, and mention it to you per length. And it depends if you take your normal galvanized gutters, your standard ones. Let me try and get you a pricing, inshallah, and we'll mention it on the program. We'll give you an indication. Now, remember, you need gutters, you need downpipes, offset, all the different attachments, gutter brackets, etc. So you'll need to work out on literally a meter, linear meter, etc., what it would cost you, but we'll then give you that costing as well.
2: Right, JazakAllah, Mohammed.
0: Mohammed, I've sent you a picture on WhatsApp from one of our listeners that has dropped us a message. It's about dampness on the wall. They mentioned that the picture of the wall, there's a bath behind this wall. They want to know, please advise what should be done to fix this wall.
1: What should be done to fix this wall? Okay, so I'm just going to get into that and have a look at that picture and see what we've got there, inshallah. Bear with me on that one there. Okay, so I see you. There's a part behind this wall. Please advise what should be done to the wall. Jazakallah. Okay, so typical problem that we have with moisture penetrating in that area. And I'm looking at the height, and I see there's a bit of a cupboard to the left-hand side. So this is pretty serious. You can see the paint has come off. You can see part of the plaster exposed there. And possibly the rhyolite on that plastered wall as well. And this is causing a serious problem. Okay, so first and foremost, we need to tackle the problem on the side of where the bath is. Number one, we need to check and see if there's any issues with our piping. Normally with your plumber, or you find out with metal pipe detectors whether there's any piping running on this wall itself as well. So between the bath and in that wall, that area where we're seeing it from this side here, if there's any piping running in there, it'll be interesting to know. We need to check that piping, ensure that there's no leaks in that piping. And a lot of the times when plumbers do the work, etc., and they put pipes in, especially your copper pipes, and when they join them, etc., then a lot of the times, sometimes it's just a tiny, tiny hole that's left there, and just small droplets of water keep coming out, and it does create a major problem like we're seeing here as well. It could happen through that. So number one, determine whether there is a leak with our pipes or not. Number two, check your waste fitting in your bathtub. Make sure no water is running out of your waste fitting, that the waste fitting is solid, there's no gaps there, so that no water is now getting under the bathtub and then starting to move towards this wall where you would see the dampness. So that's number two. Number three, check your bath mixer to see where your bath mixer is, where your spout is, to make sure there's no issues on that part as well. Your bath mixer could be attached to this side of the wall, feeding in

0: there's just normal grouting. We need to remove that grouting, preferably put in silicone in that area. Make sure you do it properly. Use the waterproof silicone, not the acrylic silicones. Use it in that area to seal up that area. Also, I normally advise that when you're doing grouting in the areas of your showers, your bathtubs, your basins, make sure they use waterproof grouting. Alternatively, they mix key bond with that into the mix, or tile bond into the mix with the grouting instead of water, and that will waterproof that grouting. So when we apply it in that area, we've got waterproof grout in that area. If you haven't done it, not serious, you get a protocol tile shower sealer by Tile and Floke. Spray onto the grouting in between those tiles in those areas, inshallah, that waterproofs that grouting, so no moisture can penetrate, no water can permeate into that area. But remember, the key is putting silicone exactly where the tiles meet at 90 degrees, or the bathtub meets with the tile at 90 degrees, to ensure nothing is getting in there as well. You might have some old silicone in that area. That silicone might be coming apart, getting loose, and that's where water is getting in behind that and going into that wall area as well. You get a silicone remover to remove the old silicone, and then you take in new silicone, apply it. Remember, that area must be dry for at least 24 hours before applying the silicone, and must be dry at least 24 hours after applying the silicone, so the silicone sets in properly there as well. So once we found that the problem, once we solve the problem, resolve the problem, treat that area, now we go on to this wall. Idea here is to scrape off all the flaking paint, the loose paint, and you can see quite a bit of it here. It's already coming off. Scrape that area, scrape left and right of that area that you see, go a little bit higher, maybe about half a meter higher. Ensure that all the loose and flaking paint, etc., comes off. If the plaster is also loose or the rhinelite's loose, remove that. Number two, you allow it to dry, but remember, we're going to be applying a product called damp seal into this area, or damp fix. If you're applying damp seal, that area does not have to be 100% dry. It can still have a bit of moisture in there. It's not a problem. So what you normally do in that area there is, now you expose that area, allow it to dry off a little bit. Winter's a bit more difficult. We don't have that much of time, you know, of heat in the daytime. Sometimes people just put a heater on in that area, or a fan in that area, to blow dry that area to ensure that it dries off as much as you can. Once you've done that, make sure the wall surface is nice and smooth. You can put back on, actually it doesn't have to be absolutely smooth, it can still be on the rough side as well. Apply your damp seal into that area, and then you can go on and put in your plaster primer, and then do your final coat of paint on that area. Inshallah, that will give you protection. So remember, the first thing is we identify where the problem's emanating from, resolve that problem, expose this area in the interim, then treat it with damp seal, and then paint over it. Inshallah, we shouldn't have a problem going forward, Maulana.
1: There is another question, Muhammad. I'm just going to try and send it through to you as well. They've sent another picture also with dampness that is being found.
0: Just to give you, just to give an indication, gutters are normally about 45 rand a meter, Molana, in case, you know, with the, for the listener that did ask. Okay. Roughly, your gutter price is about 45 rand a meter at the moment.
2: Mm. All right, Jazakallah, Muhammad.
1: Okay, Muhammad, I've sent you that picture. Just see if you've got it. It says rising damp along the wall. There's a bedroom on the other side of this wall. What can be done?
0: Okay, so I'm looking at the picture now. So this looks almost...
1: It's an interior wall.
0: Yeah, definitely an interior wall. You can see the dampness at the bottom there, and there's a bedroom on the other side. This is just behind the tile skirting currently, and it's right at the bottom at the edge there as well. Okay, a bit difficult to give you full solution on this one here, because I see behind the cupboard there as well, it seems to be coming through. So we need to look around to see, is this a parapet wall maybe going up into your roof and protruding on the top? There could be dampness that comes through the wall coming all the way down, but I don't see any marks on the upper sections of this wall. If it is rising damp, depending on the age of the house itself as well, could be an old house that was renovated and then tiled, etc., but the walls were built many, many years ago, and the old damp roof course has worn out. We haven't put in new damp roof course, so there is rising damp. So the way to combat this is very similar to what we just mentioned now with regards to treating the other wall, where we scrape and remove all flaking paint, etc., expose that area. We apply damp seal, but here, it's right at the bottom, but we would go up at least about half a meter to a meter on that wall, applying the damp seal, and then we would repaint on that section as well, Molana. That will be effective, and that will work. We don't have an issue with it. So damp seal is a product that we can use, and inshallah, that will solve this problem. But remember, scrape and remove all the loose and flaking paint area, paint, etc., that's there. When you try to expose the plasterwork, and then you apply the damp seal onto that area, and like I said, go

0: even about half a meter on this section as well. If you want even a meter, and then you can apply the dam seal and then repaint over that area, inshallah, you won't have any issues with it.
1: Muhammad, jazakallah. It's 3 minutes to 9 o'clock. We say jazakallah for the advice, and we conclude the program. Muhammad, final remarks and comments.
0: Absolutely. We know that, this year is actually flying by very quickly. We're already at the end of July. We're going into August. And difficulties are still there for the entire Ummah as a whole. And we know the problems that we are having out around the world, the genocides that are still happening out in Palestine and in Sudan and other parts of the world. And we have to make lots and lots of dua. Make lots of dua that Allah Ta'ala liberate Masjid al-Aqsa from the Yahud and the Nasara, that Allah Ta'ala liberate Ameen. Palestine from the Yahud and the Nasara, Ameen. Liberate the entire Middle Eastern area from the Yahud and the Nasara, make conditions easy for the people, for the Ummah that are out there as well. All those that are going through difficult times, may Allah Ta'ala grant them ease. All those Ameen. That are sick and ill, may Allah Ta'ala grant them complete shifa. Ameen. All those that have whatever situation and problems, remember, turn to Allah subhanahu wa ta'ala, use your most powerful weapon, which is dua. And inshallah, Allah Ta'ala will change your conditions and keep us in your duas, inshallah.
1: Amen, inshallah. Muhammad, you too. Jazakallah. Take care. Assalamu alaikum wa rahmatullahi wa barakatuh.
0: Alaykum salam wa rahmatullahi wa barakatuh.
1: All right, 2 minutes to 9 o'clock. We'll conclude the 3-hour program from our engineer, Muhammad Mutaram and Ibrahim Daya. And myself, Muhammad Kara, request for duas. Have a lovely weekend. Fi amanillah. Assalamu alaikum wa rahmatullahi wa barakatuh.
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0: Assalamu alaikum. You are listening to Medical Files brought to you by the Islamic Medical Association of South Africa. I am Mumtaz, a biokineticist and your host for tonight. Happy to be with you tonight and looking forward to being with you tonight. You can communicate with us on our WhatsApp number 060-904-1056. Any questions you have on the topic for tonight, please WhatsApp us and we will do our best to help you with an answer. Before we get into the program, I would like to talk about one of our Islamic Medical Association Durban projects. The Islamic Medical Association in Durban has set up clinics. Four of these clinics have been set up in Malukazi, Moraine Hill, Bremer, and Inchanga, and a mobile clinic in undeserved KZN areas. Services include consultations, injections, medication, family planning, immunizations, HIV or AIDS care, health education, and referrals. Please join me in welcoming our guest tonight, Dr. Rahmat Bagas. Dr. Rahmat is a mother of four children who all breastfed for extended periods of time. She is a medical doctor with an interest in lactation and pediatric primary care, having trained at Red Cross Children's Hospital and lactation. She established her own private practice called Kids Medicare in 2007 in Paro, Cape Town, South Africa. She is also an international board certified lactation consultant and extended her practice with breastfeeding care, seeing challenging breastfeeding diets. Rahman has been a Lalaf League leader since 2014 and runs breastfeeding support meetings and several WhatsApp groups for mothers. She serves as a professional liaison leader administrator for LLL South Africa and facilitates case study discussion sessions with leaders and assists with supervision of social media information posts as well as website publications for LLL SA. She serves on the medical advisory team and Global Professional Leaders Forum for LLL International. She co-teaches a 30-hour online breastfeeding education course for healthcare workers in South Africa twice a year. Assalamu alaikum and welcome, Dr. Bagas.
1: Wa alaikum salam, Mumtaz. Thank you for having me today.
0: Thank you for taking the time to be here tonight. We appreciate your time. So let's get right into it. Today we are going to be discussing issues around breastfeeding and the struggles that mums face. Breastfeeding is often described as natural, yes, yet many mothers find it incredibly difficult. Can you briefly tell us why is that, or if there are specific things that mothers run into and struggle with?
1: Well, there's lots of reasons for why mothers are struggling. You know, I think we used to live in communities where mothers taught their daughters, where aunts were around, cousins, other women who had breastfed. So we had like a community of people around us, because breastfeeding is something you learn by seeing. And these days we have very nuclear and isolated families, and maybe they've never ever seen another mother who has breastfed a child. So that's one of the big challenges. One of the other challenges is that we're having more and more medicated births. And why I say that is because, you know, if you look in nature, if you look at any other mammal who's given birth, for example, if anyone's ever seen a cat giving birth, you don't see that the cat mother is having issues with suckling their babies, you know? So why is it that we human beings are having so many issues? And in fact, a lot of the research shows this, that if, in fact, a mother has a normal vaginal birth, and the baby's gone through the birth canal, there are very important things that happen to the baby's skull and the spine as the baby twists and turns out of the birth canal. And when the baby is then put on the mother's tummy after birth, the baby has got the ability to crawl up to the breast and latch on by themselves. They follow 9 very specific steps from the tummy to the breast. It's called the breast crawl. And if anyone is interested, they can just go onto YouTube or Google what is known as the breast crawl, and they can see the 9 instinctive steps that babies follow. However, we're having more and more and more medicalized births where babies are not perhaps going through the birth canal. So they have not followed those steps. And so they need a lot more help and attention with trying to latch more comfortably.
0: Right.
1: That's just in a nutshell.
0: Okay, and what would you say are the biggest misconceptions about breastfeeding?
1: There are lots of misconceptions, and I think maybe the viewers need to come in with their questions and comments here. But I think, you know, I think for me, one of the big misconceptions is we either get this extreme view that breastfeeding is just super hard, or we get this view that breastfeeding is supposed to be rosy and make you feel wonderful and so on. And I think for me, that's probably one of the biggest misconceptions. It's part of life, isn't it? Does, I mean, we are women, and just like any other thing that females go through, we go through menstruation, and that's not always fun. And we, you know, we go through childbirth, we go through pregnancy, and for many women, pregnancy is not always a lovely state to be in. Sure, there are moments in pregnancy which can feel wonderful, but you have morning sickness, you have backache and all sorts of things, but it's part of life, and you understand that your body's changing and it's growing this baby. And childbirth, you know, for lots of us is quite a painful experience, but we go through it nonetheless. And so breastfeeding is just an extension of that whole process of growing a baby, making the milk, and helping to feed the baby. You know, so the challenges are really mostly in the beginning with getting familiar with this whole process. But usually, once the mothers have learnt the skills in the early days and the baby has kind of gotten orientated, it's so much easier than making bottles and having to wait for the right temperature, you know, and all of these other things, sterilizing, etc.
0: Yes.
1: So I think that's probably for me one of the main misconceptions around breastfeeding.
0: Yes, so essentially what you are saying is that, you know, it's sometimes glorified or saying that it always has to be a pleasant experience, and maybe mothers feel guilty when they don't experience that.
1: Absolutely, and I think especially in this time of social media where mothers are posting on, or, you know, sometimes it's not modern mothers, sometimes it's models that are posting on TikTok and Instagram, and they have their makeup done, and their nails are done, and their hair is done, and they've got a smile on their face. And that's not motherhood, you know. That's certainly not what the early weeks are like when you've had you've just given birth, your body's still recovering from giving birth, and you've got a baby that needs attention 24 hours of the day. That's certainly not what most women look like. So I think there's this unfair expectations,
0: This might seem like a question that there's a simple answer, but why is breastfeeding such an important topic to keep discussing?
1: Well, currently in South Africa, we are sitting with extremely low breastfeeding rates. 22% is the latest figures of exclusive breastfeeding, and that's under 4 months of age. So I think it's very sad that you have almost 80% of the women in South Africa thinking that their bodies are not working, or thinking that their bodies are broken, or their bodies have failed them, it's not working properly. So it's a topic that is always going to be important. We know that health outcomes for children and for mothers are significantly worse when they are not being breastfed. They are at risk for many types of infections. Mothers are at risk for postpartum hemorrhage when the child is not breastfeeding. Long-term, mothers have increased risk for breast cancer if they haven't breastfed. So there are many, many, many reasons why we need to continue talking about this topic and all the time, really.
0: Dr. Baggis, how do these stats compare to international stats? You mentioned 22% of women are breastfeeding in South Africa. How does this compare internationally?
1: I think we're probably in Africa one of the lowest breastfeeding rates at the moment. There was, in fact, a webinar today where they were looking at different countries and what other countries have done to upscale breastfeeding statistics. But I think, importantly, what we need to think about is that formula milk has been around for about 150, 170 odd years, right? And human beings have been on this planet for many, many, many centuries. So what did we do before we had artificial milk for children? Mothers used to breastfeed and women used to wet nurse. They used to help each other in communities. Sisters used to help each other, cousins, other women, if there was a breastfeeding problem. So there was at some point, in fact, not at some point, for the vast majority of human history, we had 100% breastfeeding rate. And somehow, now that we have artificial milk, we have dropped down to this staggering figure of 22%, you know.
0: Yes.
1: So it is something that is something that should be concerning all of humanity, not just women, because the repercussions are far-reaching. In fact, one of the things that was mentioned at the international webinar today was that if only countries would invest into breastfeeding support and help in the hospitals. They gave a figure of for every $1 that the countries would invest, they would get an economic return of $59 for every dollar spent. So that's just to tell you that the economic impact of breastfeeding is also far-reaching, because babies who are not breastfed, and this is also quite a shocking thing, that babies who are not breastfed have much lower IQ. And that doesn't translate only to the childhood period. It translates into when they're going to school and what kind of employment they are going to one day get. And then obviously the contribution to economy of the country as a whole, you know?
0: Yes, I agree. We are going to go for a short ad break now. And when we come back, we will continue our discussion on breastfeeding challenges.

0: Assalamu alaikum. You are listening to Medical Files brought to you by the Islamic Medical Association of South Africa. I am Mumtaz, a biokineticist, your host, and we are joined tonight by Dr. Bagus, and we are discussing breastfeeding challenges. Welcome back, Dr. Bagus, and thank you again for your time tonight.
1: Thank you, Mumtaz. You have more questions.
0: I do have lots more questions. So where we left off, we were discussing stats on how our breastfeeding rates in South Africa, and you mentioned we are the lowest in Africa. I want to ask, do you think this is related to economic wealth and our access to formula, possibly that we are maybe the richest country in Africa, or do you not think that that has anything to do with breastfeeding in our rates?
1: You know, I think there's so much more we can do. I'm a medical doctor, and you are a healthcare worker, Mumtaz. So you tell me, you know, how much training do we actually get around this issue? I certainly don't remember that I got a lot of training. In fact, when I joined La Leche League, you know, that was with the after my second child was born. That was about 18 years ago. I was stunned to find out how little I actually knew about breastfeeding and breastfeeding management. You know, like what, when a mother has got pain, what is the issue? When the mother thinks she doesn't have enough milk, what is the issue? We were never actually taught how milk is made. And I think this is one of the biggest problems within the healthcare system, because all mothers will go and consult a doctor at some point or a nurse, and they do not understand that the doctor and nurse has got little to no training in breastfeeding management. And they will consult the gynecologists and they will consult the pediatricians. And the gynecologists and pediatricians are specialists in their own right, but they do not have training in breastfeeding. Right. And so this is where the wheels come off, unfortunately, you know. So we're lacking training. That's one of the main things. Yes, the formula companies and the reps also make us believe that they have a product that is equivalent to or as good as breast milk. That is another whole issue. But fortunately, in South Africa, we've got quite good regulation that they cannot actually advertise directly to mothers. But they do use social media channels. And mothers are all on social media these days. So there's a lot of misinformation that gets spread.
0: Especially on social media in the 2 a.m. feed. So
1: absolutely,
0: that's what they see.
1: Mothers need to know that there is help available. I think that's probably one of the most important things. And you need to go to the expert in the fields. And who are the experts in the field? So La Leche League is a completely volunteer-run organization, but it is made up of mothers who have personal breastfeeding experience. So they've been there, you know, they've been through the struggles, they know, but they've come through on the other side. And they've been through training. It's not just that you are speaking to your friend about what's going on. All the volunteers in La Leche League have been trained. Then there are obviously also people who make this a profession, such as lactation consultants. And so there's the Lactation Consultants of Southern and Africa. LACSA is another organization to go to for help. So I think that's a very important thing that your listeners need to know. Go to someone who is experienced in this field for the right kind of help.
0: Yes, so seek the correct professional out, hey?
1: Yes.
0: We also mentioned before the break about the health benefits and the increase in IQ of babies that are breastfed. Do you feel that there is not enough knowledge and awareness out there in terms of the benefits of breastfeeding or not?
1: I don't think there's enough information out there. I think, you know, because also people frame it as we said, this ideal to have and that it's wonderful. And so you think that if you breastfeed, my child's going to get so clever. But if you think about it, breastfeeding gets that child to where that child is supposed to be, right? Because there are growth factors in the breast milk that help that child's brain and the nerves to develop. And those factors are absent from formula milk. So there are very specific fatty acids you know, you may have heard these words, DHA and ARA. Those two in particular are only found in breast milk, and they are found in fish. They are not really found in any other natural food source. So these fatty acids help to myelinate. They give the nerves a coating. They help the nerves to grow. But they are absent from formula. So it's not that breastfed babies are cleverer. Breastfed babies are getting what they need from their mothers that they are lacking. But if you think about it, it's actually the formula-fed babies are being put at a disadvantage because they are lacking those factors. So it's the fact that they are being made more vulnerable. They are not getting the immune protective factors. So we all know that babies get sick, their immune systems are immature. But while the child is being breastfed, the child literally shares the mother's immune system.
0: Right.
1: And not only shares the mother's immune system, but builds the mother's immune system. Because if, for example, that child is exposed to germs in the environment, when the child breastfeeds, the saliva from that child's mouth backwashes into the mother's body, and it sends signals to the mother's body to kick in that immune system of the mother. And within 20 to 30 minutes, the mother's immune system has responded. And at the very next feed, the milk has changed. And it's made very, very specific, tailor-made germ fighters, like a whole army goes off at the very next breastfeed. You know, the milk for a boy baby is different. Milk for a girl baby is different.
0: Okay, wow. I'm learning things as well today. Dr. Baggis, how do we know that the baby is latching correctly? Or, you know, I mean, the mom leaves the hospital, she goes off, she's breastfeeding. How does she know if there are signs of a poor latch?
1: It's more of a feeling, Mumtaz, than what you are looking for. So if the mother feels that the baby is suckling and drawing out the milk, and most mothers can feel that, and they can see that the baby's jaw is kind of moving as the baby's swallowing. With a baby that's more than a few days old, the mother will hear the swallowing. She'll hear the gulping as the baby swallows the milk. And also she'll see the baby growing, right? So she'll see that the baby's putting on weight, and so latching has to feel comfortable.
0: Right.
1: That is, in very simple terms, she needs to be as comfortable as possible. It should not be hurting. It should not be pinching. It should not be painful at all.
0: Okay. If there is pain, is this a sign for concern for both the mom as well?
1: The pain is usually a sign that we need to do something about it, right? I mean, pain in any part of our body is a signal that something's not quite right. So, you know, if we, for example, just take our tongue to the top of our mouths, and our listeners can also maybe do this, they'll feel there's this area on the top of the mouth called the hard palate. And if we take our tongues further back, we'll get to an area that is soft, and that is called the soft palate. So for breastfeeding to be comfortable, for the latch to be nice and deep, the breast has got to land near that soft palate. And so when it's landing against the hard palate, that's when the breast is getting squeezed up against that hard palate, and then you're going to get some nipple damage. So the baby needs to be quite close, and I think most new mothers do not realize how close that baby needs to come. And especially now in winter, and they are keeping their babies in lots of blankets, and all the blankets actually add distance between the mother and the child. It puts the child too far away. And so that is often why we get this very shallow latch, and then the baby's not deep enough, and then the breast is getting damaged against that hard palate, and then you're getting pain.
0: Mm-hmm.
1: So we can move the legs off and get the baby closer.
0: And do we have support in our hospitals with, like, are the nurses supporting mums and showing them how to do it correctly, especially for first-time mums?
1: I think, you know, as a healthcare worker, and probably the general public also know how overrun our hospitals are, both in the private and in public sector, and all the staff are so busy with other things that many times we have that the staff are not giving the new mother the time that she needs to to sit with her and just guide her a little bit. And of course, the lack of training that I spoke about earlier, you know, this is precisely why we offer training to healthcare workers, because it's not really happening otherwise. So I would suggest to new mothers, you know, if you at all possible can do antenatal classes around breastfeeding, what tips there are about just getting things comfortable in the first few days. That makes a big difference. Also, not to dress the baby, because that is another very important thing that can happen in hospital without any help. So I know for our communities, you know, our privacy is a big issue. We don't want to be exposed, but the skin to skin really helps the baby with the metabolism. It helps to, the mother's skin acts like another womb or another incubator even. And it warms up the baby and it reduces the baby's chances of the blood sugar dropping. It also reduces the chances of the baby becoming jaundiced. But when the mother is keeping that baby in skin to skin, she can have a blanket around the baby and she can have, you know, her gown or clothes on her back. But between the two of them, there needs to be, you know, skin on skin, chest on chest contact. And that also helps guide the baby. And they latch more comfortably when they are in skin to skin contact.
0: Okay. There are some mums that do struggle with milk supply. Can we maybe chat around this a little bit and why that happens and what a mum can do if this is the case?
1: Well, if the mother has, if we think about this logically, right, the mother's body has grown this baby, and building a baby is quite a complicated process. Remember, it starts with a few cells, but it ends up with a full-on human being who's got eyes and nose and ears and a heart and lungs and a liver and all of that. So the mother's body has built this whole baby. So we need to realize that the mother's body is also going to be able to feed the baby. So milk production, a lot of people don't realize, starts in pregnancy already. The body's getting ready for this baby. So when that baby comes out, the milk is already there. It's just about the baby needs to be with the mother to be able to get to the milk. So what happens in our hospitals many times, the baby's taken away. And because the baby's taken away, they've also shown that the baby's stress levels go up and the cortisol levels go up. And so when that happens, the baby then, when the baby's brought back to the mother, the baby is stressed and then struggles to latch again. And this is part of the reason why we start this issue around low milk production. It is a created issue 99% of the time because of the separation issue. And also then the baby cries and then the baby doesn't latch properly. And then the solution usually is let's give the baby some formula. Instead of trying to calm that baby, put the baby in skin to skin and just guide the baby back to latching comfortably. So obviously if the baby's not feeding from the mother, you know, the mother's body then says, but now why am I making this milk? And so after a few days, if the baby is constantly being taken away or being given bottles of formula or being given a pacifier to suck on, the breasts will say, but nobody's drinking this milk, so why am I making it? And so this is the commonest reason for low milk production. If we just understand that the baby needs to be with the mother all the time, especially in those first 24 hours, absolutely critical period. But then after that, you know, if you think about it, Mumtaz, the baby in the womb is being given drop and drop and drop of blood through the placenta, and that keeps the baby fed every second of the day. So when they are born, their tummies are very tiny. They are expecting to be with their mothers. They are expecting to feed very frequently, because their small tummy can only handle a little bit at a time.
0: Yes.
1: You know, and but now you get, oh, yeah.
0: Sorry. How do we navigate this for babies that are in the NICU or, you know, have to be away from the mum?
1: So with the NICU mums, it's very, very important that they also understand that their milk production has already started in pregnancy. So if that baby is separated, right, We need dedicated help for that mother to show her how to start hand expressing the milk, and then that hand expressed milk will be given to the baby. The first milk is called colostrum, and it comes in concentrated amounts. It's very, very small amounts, but it is super potent, full of germ fighters and full of growth factors for that baby that's in the NICU. So the mother needs to understand that every hour she needs to start hand expressing. Now, we're talking about hand expressing because it's a very few drops of milk. And over the next few days, the second day, the third day, if she continues to hand express every hour to 2 hours, her milk production will then start increasing, and that can be fed to the babies. In fact, for the NICU babies, it's even more important that we start getting this process going as soon as possible. And as soon as she is able to, she should then get a baby in skin-to-skin contact as well. You know, because a baby can be in skin-to-skin contact and still have a drip up.
0: Yes.
1: And still can, you know, you can still have a nasogastric tube, or all the monitors can still be on the baby while the baby's still in skin-to-skin contact. But having that baby with the mother reminds the body of what it needs to do. And it also reminds the baby that it needs to suckle. So the two work together.
0: And you speak about hand expressing. So would you not advise a breast pump?
1: Well, in the first day, the mother's making colostrum, right? And so those volumes are very small. When I'm talking about very small, we're talking about 5 mL at a time, 5 to 10 mL at a time. And so if you're going to be using a pump on the first day, you're going to lose a lot of that milk.
0: Okay.
1: And also, I mean, after a few days, you can use a pump and do hand expressing. So they've shown that if you use both techniques, you actually get more milk than if you only use the pump on its own.
0: Right. So a combination is probably best.
1: Yes. There's this amazing hormone called oxytocin. And oxytocin is what people commonly know of as the love hormone. But in terms of breastfeeding, oxytocin is the hormone that gets the milk to flow. Right? It's not the one making the milk, but it gets the milk to flow. And when you use your hands, you stimulate touch and you stimulate more oxytocin than if you put a piece of plastic, which is considered like a foreign object by the body. So lots of mothers will not respond very well to pumps, but they will respond to hand expressing.
0: Okay, fantastic. We're going to go to another quick short ad break, and when we come back, we are going to continue our discussion on breastfeeding and the challenges we face around that with Dr. Baggus.

0: Assalamu alaikum. You are listening to Medical Files brought to you by the Islamic Medical Association of South Africa. I am Mumtaz, a biokineticist and your host for tonight. A reminder of our WhatsApp number, so where you can send through your questions or comments. It is 060-904-1056. We are joined tonight by Dr. Baggis, and we are discussing breastfeeding challenges. Welcome back, Dr. Baggis.
1: Shukran, Mumtaz.
0: So you mentioned that stress in the baby can also affect breastfeeding. What about the reverse? How does mum's stress affect the breastfeeding or the milk supply?
1: Who doesn't have stress these days, Mumtaz? We all have stress. So I think we need to put things in context. Look, stress is part of life, just like breastfeeding is part of life. And in fact, in very, very stressed situations, so I'll give some examples, like if we have a massive earthquake or a war going on or some other massive catastrophe going on, breastfeeding is the safest way and the best way to feed a child, because in that context, using formula milk is actually quite dangerous, because where are you going to get clean water? How are you going to sterilize bottles? How are you going to sterilize the teats, etc., etc.? So children get a lot more sick in those kind of situations, right? But I think you're talking about, like, if the mother's emotionally stressed. Okay. A lot of mothers worry about this, but you must understand that the mother and the baby have known each other from before the baby came out of the womb. And so they know each other better than anybody else. And they are also, they are each other's calming medicine. So when you breastfeed, hormones are released that Allah has made us so beautifully, you know, that these hormones are released to help calm us down in the moment. You know the story of Nabi Musa alayhi salam, and when his mother needed to put him in the Nile River, you know, when she was commanded that, you know, the Fir'aun was killing all the males, babies, and she was commanded to put him in the basket in the Nile River. You know, at that moment, if you are a mother, any mother out there, imagine what she must have been going through. The Nile River is a massive, massive river, right? And she has to put this newborn baby into a basket and let go. She has to trust in Allah and let go. And so when that moment happened, of course she was stressed and she doubted and she hesitated. And at that time, Allah spoke to her and said, breastfeed. The ayah is there that says that she was commanded to breastfeed at that moment. Why? Because when you breastfeed, those hormones are released to help you calm down and to help that child calm down. It in fact is so powerful that mothers who have hypertension, gestational hypertension, and they have followed them up, their risk for hypertension later on in life is reduced if they carry on breastfeeding. So that is the complete power of this hormone called oxytocin, and obviously skin on skin and breastfeeding. And so after Nabi Musa alayhi salam's mother breastfed him, then she was able to actually put him down into that basket. And I mean, the listeners know the rest of the story. Okay. You know, so.
0: What a beautiful story. What about when mums fall into issues such as mastitis or engorged breasts, blocked ducts? What then? When do we seek help? When does she, you know, who does she go to? You mentioned seeking the right professionals.
1: Okay, let me just separate those issues because they are a little bit different. So let's touch on engorgement first, okay? So we spoke earlier about colostrum is the first milk, right?
0: Yes.
1: The body kind of takes a day or two to realize that the baby's out. So the placenta has come out, and there's the slow change where that colostrum starts increasing volume, and it becomes mature milk. So usually, late on the second day or the third day after birth, postpartum, the breasts will start feeling very, very heavy and full. And this is called normal physiological engorgement, because that is just how milk production works. This is quite normal. Yeah. So if that baby has been kept with a mother and the baby breastfeeds very frequently, the research actually shows that this engorgement will pass within 1 or 2 days. You don't really need to do anything about it except let the baby drink. But now some women get very, very painful engorgement. Now, why is that? Okay, so here again, we're coming to our medicated births. So when mothers have had a drip up, for example, whether it's now been because they've had an epidural or a cesarean section or whatever other complication, they've had an IV drip up, and somehow the IV drip seems to favor the breasts and the mother's feet. And so women will have very, very swollen breasts and they will have very, very swollen feet. And that can go on for much longer than just the 48 hours that I was mentioning.
0: Right.
1: And so what helps with that, right? It doesn't help to pump at that stage because the breasts are busy building milk. And this is mainly fluid. It's not only milk that is making the breasts are full. It's all this extra fluid. So how do we settle excess of fluid? We use cold. Okay, so here's where the cold cabbage leaves come in. If you don't have cabbage, you can use anything cold. So you can take a face cloth or you can take some towels, pop it in the freezer for a few minutes and just have it cold and wrap it around the breast. And that gives quite immediate relief. It doesn't help to use heat because heat makes things worse.
0: Yes.
1: Right. And obviously the baby must drink because the baby is part of the solution of this whole thing. Mm. So that is engorgement in the early days. Right. Now the next issue is blocked ducts and mastitis. Now, blocked ducts and mastitis, the understanding in the last few years has changed quite considerably. Before, we used to think it's an infection developing. And so mothers would go to the GP and the GP would write a set of antibiotics up. But over the last 5 years, there has been a lot of changes. They have discovered that this is not an infection. It is mostly inflammation. Now, why are we getting inflamed breasts? Most of the time, it's because there's been some type of plastic involvement. Plastic involvement in the terms of there's been pumping happening. Mothers are also using these silicone kind of haka devices, or they're using nipple shields, or the baby's using a dummy, or they're using a bottle. So what does this plastic do? Unfortunately, it messes up our good bugs on the skin and in the breast. So there's this fancy word, it's called the microbiome. And the microbiome just means it's all the good bacteria, etc., that keep the body healthy and keep the breasts healthy. So when there's been plastic involved, that kind of microbiome has shifted. Or sometimes it's also with cesarean births, or sometimes it's because the mother's had antibiotics for another reason, which have killed off the good bugs as well. And so you get this early inflammation. What do you do about that? The treatment is actually very similar to what we do for engorgement. We use cold packs. And with mastitis, the mothers are often feeling very, very sick. They feel like they have the flu. They feel very unwell. So they need to rest. They need to be in bed. They need to breastfeed and have the cold packs around the breast. And you can use anti-inflammatories like ibuprofen. And in most cases, more than 90% of cases will settle within 48 hours if the mother does that.
0: All right. We are going to another ad break, and when we come back, we will continue our discussion on breastfeeding challenges with Dr. Rahmat Bagas.

0: Assalamu alaikum. Welcome back. You are listening to Medical Files brought to you by the Islamic Medical Association. I am Mumtaz, your host for tonight, and we are joined tonight by Dr. Rahmat Baghas, and we are discussing breastfeeding challenges. Welcome back, Dr. Baghas.
1: Happy to be here, Mumtaz.
0: I want to chat a little bit about mums that experience postpartum depression or anxiety. Does this have any effect on their breastfeeding?
1: Yes. So mums with postpartum depression, I think, you know, every mother who's had a baby should probably be screened by their primary healthcare doctor just to see how they are coping. And this is exactly kind of the literally the support that is provided postpartum is quite amazing. But breastfeeding actually helps with postpartum depression, provided the mother is well supported and provided that, you know, she's been guided with what is normal, what's not normal, and other help and support from the family and friends and, you know, husband and so on is there. And the other thing very important to say is that when we get to postpartum depression or anxiety where medication is needed, many people don't understand that you can take medication while you are still breastfeeding. There are many safe, compatible options if we do get to the stage of the mother needs medication help. Okay. You know, I've had so many cases. I mean, there was a government hospital near me where the mother had quite severe postpartum psychosis. So that's an extreme end of the spectrum.
0: Yes.
1: So they admitted this mom, but they supported her so well that by the time she was discharged, they kept her with the baby in the hospital. And she got through the postpartum psychosis and she left there 3 months with this baby who was still breastfeeding. So it can be part of the treatment is to continue breastfeeding because it helps that mother.
0: Okay. Your comment leads me to my next question. So you mentioned that she needs to be well supported for the postpartum depression moms, but also for any mom. How can our family members and our spouses support us?
1: I think, you know, we are so lucky that we still consider the first 40 days, right? It's yes. So important to recognize that period. It takes at least 40 days, minimum. It takes 40 days for that mother to adjust. At least 40 days for that baby to adjust to this new world outside the womb. Yes. And so they need time. They need to be kept in a protective bubble. We need to praise them. We need to support them. We can't expect a mother who's just gone through birth to also be looking after the house, to also be cooking the meals, to also be doing the grocery shopping. That's where everybody else needs to come in. You know, that's where the husbands, the sisters, the sister-in-laws, the cousins, whoever, you know, mother-in-law, all of the rest of the family needs to understand that they need to be the support structures for this new mother. And not to say to the new mother that she is being lazy and in my time, I did it all. You know, this is what happens sometimes in our communities because that's completely unrealistic to say to a new mom, I did it all, why can't you? And it's not the way of being Muslims. We need to look after each other with compassion and care and understand that the space is not always going to be like that. She will recover and she will eventually get back to the day-to-day life. But for this time period, it's a very special time period. Give them time. Yes. Don't expect her to be the, you know, the maid.
0: 100%. Dr. Baghas, this has been a really insightful talk. I have learned so much myself and I hope our listeners have as well. I want to thank you again for giving us your time. As a parting comment, do you have anything to leave our listeners with? And if you can maybe give us the details of where they can reach out to the associations that you mentioned.
1: I think, please look out, Lalacha League South Africa, it's World Breastfeeding Week this week. We have so many things on at the moment. There is a talk happening every single night. So if you watch LLLSA, LLLSA, there is our website with information, and there is the Facebook group that is posting all the stuff that's happening every day. I'm happy to share my number. It's 082-8264-600, 082-8264-600, because we have a very busy WhatsApp group and we post all the information on there as well. Mm-hmm. So your listeners are welcome to reach out if they need help.
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1: Assalamu alaikum wa rahmatullahi wa barakatuh. Welcome to Radio Islam International this Thursday evening with myself, Ubaidullah Boja, and a little delayed live to our channel Islam listeners as well, who will be tuning in a little bit later. The number to send your messages in is 071-878-9748. Keep it brief, we have quite a few already. And tonight we speak and we profile and we discuss a legend, truly a legend in so many ways. And some people, due to their natural disposition, we don't understand the qualities that they possess, and hence the appreciation for them while they're alive is not there. However, when one realizes the qualities, the service, the personality, then one understands that who are those people that walk around us and are able to serve the deen of Allah subhanahu wa ta'ala in such a magnanimous way. We speak and we discuss this evening, Hafiz Yaqub Ishaq, rahmatullahi alayh. I have much to share with you, and there's quite a few messages as well. So we welcome on the line Marana Muhammad, the son of Hafiz Yaqub. Marana, assalamu alaykum wa rahmatullah.
2: Wa alaykum assalam wa rahmatullahi wa barakatuh, Marana Ubaidullah. And assalamu alaykum wa rahmatullah to our esteemed listeners.
1: We have so much to speak about. Your brother is a good friend of mine as well. So there's a lot we can speak about, but let's get into the program. Perhaps give us a brief family background to Hafiz Yaqub Ishaq, rahmatullahi alayhi.
2: So to start off, inshallah, you know, Mulana, just before we begin, you know, I read an amazing quote, and it said that basically the people that have left us died with iman, and we are living with iman. And I think just on this basis of iman, it helps us get through this you know, challenging times. So as we begin the background of my late Abba, he comes from the Ishaq family, from Kafleta. And there's just something that comes to mind, you know, Kafleta. On the day that he passed away, there was a neighbor of ours, a non-Muslim, and he basically came in, you know, to pay his respects. And he mentioned this amazing quality, and I think a lot of our older generation have this, and it's something for us to, you know, reflect on. And he says that when he came in and we moved in the area, basically he came to, you know, show and, you know, see who moved in. And then he met my father. And as he was walking away, my father ran back to him, and he told him, started in conversation, and then he found out that, you know, they are from the same village in India, and that's how the friendship started. And just based on that, you know, this friendship and being a neighbor started, and he was really drawn to my father. Then moving on, my father came with his, so basically my father was born in South Africa. My grandfather, my dada, came from India in his teens. My father was born in a small town in Northwest Province in Skerpot, which happens to be also the birthplace of Qari Ismail, rahmatullahi alayh. And my father was born in the year 1953. My father leaves behind three sisters, and he was the only son. My father then established himself, and he was staying in town as my grandfather. My dada worked for S.A. Mia Company. Then my father talks about town, you know, if we can just digress for a bit. And he always used to say that town is such an, at that time, it was so safe, and you could, you know, walk around at night, and it wouldn't be a problem. Thereafter,

0: My father schooled in Ferreira Town, and he went up to standard 5. And then after that, he went on to Mias Farm, where he started the memorization of Quran, and whereby he completed 6 juz of the Quran. Having said that, his grandparents, my great-grandparents, were very fond of him, as he was the only son, and they made lot of dua for him. And I think if you look at how Allah accepted deen and the khidmat of deen from him, I think it stems from there. So while he was at Mia's farm, he's got in touch, and he studied under Hafiz Abdurrahman Saab, who was also very positive and would always encourage my father and tell him that, you know what, do your best, even though it takes a lot of time, but give it your best. He then left Mia's farm with my great-grandfather, and then they went to a town called Broncos Strait. So the amazing story of there is the town was called Broncos Strait, but they actually used to stay in a place called Macmar. Was a small farm there. And I think, you know, we talk of my father's attachment, and what I know of, he had this attachment to Quran, and he was very passionate. You know, when I look at the passion that he showed, whether it's learning to read Quran at a young age for young students, all the way to a hifz class where it's memorization, he always had that passion for Quran. And I think it stems from here. So while he was on this farm in Macmar, they would travel weekly to go to the main town, which is Broncos Strait, for the Jummah Salah on a Friday. And his grandfather, meaning my great-grandfather, would recite a lot of ajza of the Quran daily. So it was a habit from that time, from his grandfather's time. And one amazing incident that happened is that the night preceding my great-grandfather, meaning my father's grandfather, passing away, he woke up my father, and he woke him up at 2 a.m. in the morning. And my father was with, you know, like stressed out, and he like was wondering what's happening. And his grandfather told him a simple thing, that please start reading you Surah Yasin. But my father at that time didn't know. He obviously complied, and he started reading, only to find out that the next day my great-grandfather was to pass on and leave this temporary abode. Thereafter,
1: let's leave it there for now, Mali Muhammad. We have on the line with us now, Mali Huzaifa Patel. Marana, assalamu alaikum wa rahmatullah.
2: Wa alaikum assalamu wa rahmatullahi wa barakatuh. How are you with Marana?
1: Alhamdulillah. Marana, you've interacted widely while teaching MJ with Hafiz Yaqub. What are some of your thoughts that you can share with us regarding an ustad per se and a colleague as well in terms of Hafiz Yaqub Ishaq?
2: So, Marana, when we were young, then we knew Hafiz Yaqub as an ustad and as a traffic cop, Marana, you know. And alhamdulillah, he played a very vital role in our learning of Quran, etc. And then as we qualified and we started teaching in BMJ, then we got to know him from a different light, from a colleague's perspective. And, you know, I think this is one thing that we, if I can say, we are blessed with in Pinoni, that our elders, alhamdulillah, welcomed us. There was never this gap between us and our elders, you know. They always welcomed our ideas. They welcomed us, and they molded us into what we are today. And one thing I was very touched and amazed by Hafiz Yaqub also was his way of teaching Quran to the students, you know. He did it in a very loving way. And a student that you would find that was very, very weak and could not cope, Hafiz Yaqub had a manner of teaching this child in such a way that he would love to read Quran. I personally was having a problem with my son, you know. He was doing hifz and he was playful, you know how the teenagers are. And then I went to Hafiz Yaqub, and at the same time, Molana did one son was also doing hifz for Hafiz Yaqub. If I can just mention at this point that Hafiz Yaqub was an epitome of dedication. For 46 years, he taught in DMJ, and I don't recall him being late one day or absent one day. When Hafiz Yaqub was diagnosed with cancer, then Hafizab used to go for chemo the first Tuesday of every month. He used to be absent a Tuesday, but the next day he was in Madrasa. And when myself and Mohan Ridwan now had given him or had asked him to tutor our children in Hibs, Hafiz Yaqub used to be in Binoni from 4:30 in the morning just to sit with our children. And the way he sat with them and the way he taught them Quran, Molana, I tell you, for my own son, my son was in love with Hafiz Yaqub. Anything Hafiz Yaqub could tell him, he would do. When we got the news that Hafiz passed away, the way my son cried, I've never seen him cry like that. And alhamdulillah, because of that, you know, we've had such a bond, myself and Hafiz Yaqub also. At one occasion, I remember Hafiz wasn't feeling well and he collapsed in Madrasa. So I volunteered to take him home, to drive him to Mayfair, you know. And I tell you, he showed so much gratitude for that. After that, besides being a colleague and an ustad, Hafizab was actually like my friend. He literally used to call me every week. And if I didn't call him, he would call me and he would scold me. He would say, if I don't call you, you don't call me, you forgot us, you know. Oh, and he was really an amazing person. Just one point of note, when he took my son under his tutelage and Molana Ridwan's son under his tutelage to teach them the hifz of Quran, he made it very clear to us. He said that now I am teaching your son Quran and I do not want anything in benefit in this dunya. So there was times where Hafiz Yaqub used to be here from the morning every day. So on a Friday after the Jummah, we would invite him for lunch, you know, at our different houses. At that time, he said, I will no more come for lunch to your houses. Because I'm teaching your son Quran, it mustn't be that the lunch must be in payment for that Quran. So I don't want any benefit from you. And he said that when your son finished also, and this he lived up to it, Marana, my son never finished by him, but Ridwan's son finished by him. He never attended the Jalsa. He refused to attend the Jalsa. He said, I want nothing in return in this dunya. Allah Ta'ala will reward me. You know?
1: Allah.
2: And I said this when Hazrat Mawlana Ashraf Daleh passed away also, that their outer nature and their jovialness and their simplicity covered the real pious people that they were. You know, we only realize now that they've gone what the actual piety was. Allah subhanahu wa ta'ala make us like them, and Allah subhanahu wa ta'ala grant them the highest stages in Jannah, inshallah.
1: You say, Jazakallah to Mawli Huzaifa. The death of an alim, the feeling and the emotion of saying was felt by so many people, so deeply the movement we heard of the news of Mawlana's passing away. Mawlana was not only a treasured ustad, but he was like a loving grandfather to many. His advices and teaching will always stick with us. His voice and tune of his durood every Friday in BMJ will be unmatched. And the way Mawlana started every week, what do Muslims do more on a Friday? And taught us to respond by saying, read durood sharif with the heart. And that comes from Afifa Patel. Another message, he was always very happy and cheerful. Mawlana would shout me whenever I would make mistakes. And after, Mawlana would ask me for maaf and say, and Mawlana felt bad and would often share his breakfast with me. Mawlana traveled every day for 2 years at 4 a.m. from Mayfair to Binoni so I could do hifz. And then Mawlana would go home after Maghrib Salah. Mawlana treated us all like his own children. And honestly, Mawlana made more sacrifice and effort for me to do hifz than I did myself. The loss of Mawlana brought great, great sadness to us all. Mawlana was like a lifeline and always happy and sincere. Allah subhanahu wa ta'ala fill Morana's qabr with noor. Another message coming in. The one memory I have of Morana, every time I would walk in the madrasa, he would meet, smile and greet and ask, Benny, you ate for me. And once I took out my lunch and I said, Morana, I'm going to eat with you. The memory is all of us made with Morana is lengthy. But one thing we will never forget is the love of Quran that Morana had. Amazing. There are so many things to go through, and I do not want to take too much of your time. We are speaking to Morana Muhammad Ishaq, the son of Hafiz Yaqub. This is broadcast this evening on Radio Islam and a little bit later on Channel Islam as well. Morana Muhammad, you are making mention to us regarding bronchospray and what happened from there. Please do carry on.
0: Che Morana, so as we were mentioning, he was in bronchospray and he was staying with his grandfather, my great grandfather, and we were mentioning that at 2 a.m. my great grandfather woke him up and told him to recite Surah Yasin, and he done so only to find out that the very next day that his grandfather had returned to the mercy of Allah. Then we move on, Morana, to his education and how it started. So this whole service to Deen and the plant, or I would rather say the seed where it started. My father was in Mia's farm and he completed about 6 juz of the Quran. Thereafter, my grandfather decided to send him in Jamaat 4 months with Hafiz Baipadia, rahmatullah alayh. And he then undertook the journey and they went in Jamaat. And they went to different places, India, Pakistan, Sri Lanka as well. And after the 4 months had lapsed and finished, then my father wrote to my grandfather and he told him that, you know what, I'm finished my time and what do I do from here? So my grandfather advised him and told him that why don't you go to Dabel, the madrasa, maybe you can enroll in there and maybe further your studies. So my father went to Dabel and for a brief time he was at the madrasa. But then he then left and he went back to Nizamuddin and made mashwara with the elders there. And then they suggested to him that he go to Sabilur Rashid Madrasa. And he went there. Thereafter, for a brief stay there, he then left India and then he made his way to Pakistan. And I think this is where now we find ourselves, the journey of the him learning the Quran and furthering the studies starts. So he then moved on. He went to Pakistan and in the Markaz, it's an amazing incident that Hazrat Mufti Zainul Abidin Sahab would regularly come on the weekend to the Markaz and he got in contact with my father. And thereafter, he advised my father, you know, why don't you come with me to Faisalabad? And, you know, under that nurturing and that caring, and my father was very fond. And, you know, he says that when you have tutors like this, that, you know, they nurture you in a very nice way, in a very kind and loving way. It got him hooked on and he then made his way to the madrasa there. Thereafter, he enrolled in the madrasa and under the tutorage of Qari Hussain Saab, he started and then continued his hifz journey. And he would spend a lot of time in the masjid learning and, you know, memorizing his work. Thereafter, for a brief period, the learning in the madrasa time was a bit difficult for my father. So another a concession was made that if he could learn all his work in the morning period, it would be made available for him to do so. And he used to do it. And amazingly, he used to complete all his work in the morning period of the day, in the early morning. And thereafter, for the rest of the day, you know, he was like free. Thereafter, he completed his hifz in 1 year after enrolling in that madrasa in the year 1971. And he spoke very fondly, Molana, of how they accommodated him. And I think, you know, sometimes certain students or certain people might have outside factors or difficulties in different areas that sometimes we don't know. But if we accommodate them, we might just ignite that flame that's within it, and their journey becomes easier. And that's how my father then completed in 1 year. Thereafter, my father then moved on after completing the Hifdhul Quran. He then moved on to start the Alim Qod, and he done 3 years of the Alim Qod before returning home. And this is another incident as he returned home. On a bit of a lighter side, when he came back home, he always used to joke around with us and tell us that after 3 years and after this lengthy period studying abroad, when he came back home, then when it was time for him to return back to continue his studies, he says that he was the only son. So my grandmother always said that, you know what, I miss you too much, and how I'm going to let you go. And I think my father also then realized that, you know what, I'm back home and I'm with my family. So then he never continued his studies and went back. Thereafter, my father started obviously working. And the amazing incident when he started working was he worked for a non-Muslim company. And that person basically took my father as a son, and he started working for the morning period of the day. And just to highlight, the khidmat of deen starts from here, where this person actually bought another company with the sole intention that my father should run it for him. And he would earn, you know, a large amount of money. My father was intrigued at first, and he kept on telling us till today, I mean, till before he passed away, that he, when he was offered this, he was very happy. So he went to his father, my grandfather, and he told him about this. And my grandfather said an amazing thing. And he told him, he said, boy, if you're going to go there, because the hours were slightly longer, then you won't be able to, you're not going to have time for your family. You won't see them, and you won't see your children growing up. So he advised him not to take it. So thereafter, he went back to this employee, and he told him that, you know what, I'm sorry, my father has not given me permission. And this person was so like my father so much, so he said, no, I have to come back, and I'm going to speak to your father personally to try and pursue him to let you come. And he came home, and my grandfather still insisted, and he said, I will not let my son do this. Little did we know, this was the seed of him then going and moving on, where he then went to Rainswood Jamaat, and he first spoke to Haji S.A. Muhammad Rahmatullahi Alayh, who then directed him to Maulana Hashim Saab. And that's where his initial in the year 1975, his initial contact with the Khidmat of Deen then started. Initially, my father then taught in the Liverpool Secondary School, and he started serving the community from there. And that led ultimately to the BMJ Madrasa, where my father taught for a period of 47 years. And just his passing in this year concluded, it made it 50 years of serving the deen. And like we mentioned, and Maulana Uzaifa as well mentioned, that he done it with so much passion, so much courage, and so much dedication. You know, 50 years, I'm sitting and reading this, and I can't digest it, that 50 years of sacrifice for Allah subhanahu wa ta'ala's deen. And then after serving Binauni, my father then moved. We were in Mayfair, so he moved the madras teaching, and he started teaching in Mayfair Juma Masjid for the past 3 years until he passed on this year. So Malana, looking at all the khidmat he done, you know, when we talk about 50 years of making khidmah, it really brings, as much as we are sad that he has passed on, but it brings great happiness that he served Allah subhanahu wa ta'ala's deen in the best way possible. Moving on to the services of deen that...
1: Can you hear me, Mawli Muhammad?
0: Okay, can you hear you, Mawlana?
1: So I wanted to make mention of two or three things before you carry on. One of the asatida were telling me that when he concluded his services at BMJ, because of the traveling, and obviously he was going to then teach in Mayfair, he then told all the asatiza and the administration that I don't want any hadia, any gifts, anything as a farewell. It must not be that this then becomes a means of retribution for the good that I have done, and I do not get reward in the year after. A message coming in from Zakaria, who is the grandson. Whenever any one of his grandchildren asked anything from Dada, he would never say no, always making a plan never to let us down. He was always generous, kind, and willing to help us. He loved to laugh and joke around with us, never missed an opportunity to show how much he loved us. Being around him always brought us happiness and comfort. Some of my most treasured moments of Dada are the times when we went fishing together. Those were the memories that will stay with me and will be cherished. I have a message that me and the person understands 50-50. Whoever is listening and you're there, you know what I'm talking about. Another message coming in, Dada, what I would give to hear one more time the word Benny, bring my coffee, or I love you. A man who truly resembled the meaning of a grandfather. One who gave wholeheartedly, made memories endless, and loved unconditionally. Dada always had a joke to make, a comment to pass about anything we said or did, and was always ready to entertain. Never failed to let us know how deeply he loved us and how much we meant to him. The connection built with my Dada was one that words cannot do justice to, and that comes from Amara, the granddaughter. I have another message coming in, and this is from the son, Mawli Yusuf. Morana says, Papa was a man of few words and high standards. He was stern because he cared deeply about our future. He taught us strength, responsibility, and respect, not just through his words, but through his actions and dedication. Behind his tough exterior was a heart devoted entirely to his family and his work. He never really showed it, but we understood his way of loving and always knew we were safe and that we were loved. He gave us tough love when we needed it and unwavering support when it mattered most. He didn't always say, I loved you out loud, but his hard work and protection said it every single day. He was a pillar of strength who led our family with a firm hand and a strong presence, which he built our foundation into becoming who we were today, holding two jobs for most of his life so that we could have a peace of mind and a good life. In remembering his repeated advice, one quote stands out the most. The only friends in this world are your parents, who truly wish you good from their heart. That comes from the son, Morana Yusuf. Mawli Muhammad, you were making mention of a few things. Please do carry on.
0: Che Mawlana, so we were making mention of how he left Binoni, and as Mawlana said, due to the traveling at his latter part of his age, he then started teaching and became the principal of Mayfair Jumma Masjid, and where he taught for 3 years. Thereafter, Mawlana, we move on to the services that he in the khidmat of deen that he made. So we start off that he led the Tarawih Salah in Elandsfontein for a good number of years. And Mawlana, I must make mention of something in Ramadan. His attachment to the Quran was so beautiful. I remember in my young childhood days where he would then, for the month of Ramadan, we had a kind of a spare room, and he would go there, and for the whole of month of Ramadan, he would be dedicated and engrossed in the tilawah of the Quran. And it was an atmosphere that was created for the month of Ramadan. And it's something so such a fond memory that I have, that he took out time and he made that month, meaning the month of the Quran, he made it and he dedicated it, where he spoke very little, he ate very little, and he dedicated most of his time in tilawa and memorization of the Quran. Thereafter, we move on to, alhamdulillah, Allah gave him the privilege through his teaching. He traveled to many countries, the likes of Thailand, Maputo, conducting Quran workshops, teacher development and training of the system and the methodology of teaching the Quran. And he always used to mention, we shouldn't take what we have here in South Africa for granted, meaning our madaris and the way we are taught in our madaris, because he mentioned that in different parts of the world where he had visited, that they don't have that system. And he says when he went there, the people showed utmost appreciation for a structured system that we have in our country in today's time. Thereafter, we did mention that he taught in BMJ, and he done in BMJ wasn't just the teaching aspect of the Maktab Madrasa. He also used to conduct the training for ulama before they graduate for teaching in the different makatib, the training conducted there. He also used to help out in the feeding scheme at the madrasa, whether it was lunchtime for the students there. He also offered to help in office-related work. And very fondly, Maulana, as we all know him as a traffic cop, he also dedicated that part of his time in Benoni to assist the learners crossing the road, scholar patrol. He also then, as we heard from Maulana Uzaifa, helped in the HIFS students. And very amazingly, he used to leave when we were in Mayfair, he used to leave at 4 a.m. In the morning. And sometimes we would ask him that, so early, before sometimes even in the different months, before Fajr sets in, he would leave. And we would ask him, what do you do? It's so early in the morning. So he says, no, I have to be there early so I can prep my day and make sure that I'm there before the learners. And with his services, he also mentioned a lot, and it brings great joy just before he, left this temporary world. He made one amazing statement, and he said that even though I taught so much or whatever, what would I bring in front of Allah? And part of his services, he said, he helped a lot of new Muslims. So he either, where he was given a chance to make people Muslims in his own way, and this we only found out recently, after his passing on, that he encouraged, when he had the chance to make someone a Muslim, he made them a Muslim. He kept it very subtle. He never told anyone about it. And he said that if I have to stand before Allah, I would offer that, making someone a Muslim, and come before Allah and say, Ya Allah, this is what I brought you.
1: Amazing. We have two more messages coming in, and I would like to share some of my interactions. Listening to the experience and interactions that others and myself had, we only now realize that we were living in the company of a wali of Allah. The final days of his life and the strength of his memory until the very end are a testimony to his attachment of the Quran Kareem. Another remarkable quality was his punctuality. He was not on time, but he was always there well before time. In January 2026, he told me we needed to sort out a license, even though it only expires in January 2027. And 2 weeks back, while being sick, he asked me if it's done and when will it be done. We were saddened by his brief separation, but we take comfort in knowing that he met his beloved daughter and his grandchildren and his parents once again. And that comes from Maulana Muhammad Parak, the son-in-law of Hafiz Yaqub. Mawtul Alim, Ali Mawtul Alim, Maulana might have left Benoni, but never truly left us. remember Morana from our childhood days. Some of us shared meals with Morana, some of us shared the lunch Morana brought for himself, and as he would leave home early and be at the madrasa the whole day, Morana never ate alone. At the beginning of every year, Morana would give us a welcome talk and encourage us. The beginning of every term, Morana again motivated us. Morana would come class to class to see if everything is okay. If there was any problem, Morana would give us his time, explain everything in detail, and leave when he knows we were satisfied and understood. Even though they were Morana students, and alhamdulillah, later we were teaching alongside Morana under his supervision, we were never undermined or belittled. He always made us accomplished in what we were struggling with. Morana's famous words were, "Teaching is an art. You need to reach the child in order to teach the child." He always was concerned of the children and his appas. We remember the pep talk Morana would give us when we walked in every day from the gate. He was a father, a guide, and a mentor. He would say famously, "What do Muslims do on a Friday? Let's read durood." Morana would end his day by making dua with his class kids, and he advised us to always ask our children for maaf. To Morana's family, without a doubt, we believe Morana has reached the highest of stages in Jannah. And then that comes from all the appas at the Binoni Muslim Jamaat. I want to share with you all, there's many things that I could share with you. But perhaps to make us understand that the person whom we were dealing with is, we would like to perhaps speak about Morana and his personality at the time of his death. So Morana passed away sometime around after Zohar Salah on Saturday last week. And make no mistake, it's extremely difficult for Mawli Muhammad after just a few days to speak on his father. It's an extremely difficult task. And may Allah subhanahu wa ta'ala reward him for doing it so well. So around 11:30, some visitors came. And Morana, at that time also in his memory, was reading the fourth kalima, La ilaha illallah, wahdahu, la sharika la. And he read the whole kalima. And then he read, Labbayk, Allahumma labbayk. Labbayk, la sharika laka labbayk. And then he read the kalima again. And he said, "Now you bear witness that when we leave this world, I have read the kalima and going, and each one of us will read the kalima when we are resurrected again." And this is something Morana told the last few people that were there with regards to what had transpired. I was there when Morana passed away on the Saturday. I was there on Friday evening spending some time with Morana. At that time, Morana was fairly weak as well. He was battling to breathe. But his presence of mind was such that his continuous utterances were either the kalima, was either Allah, was either some durood, was either asking the children to read Sayyidul Istighfar, to read Surah Yasin. And with all of that, Morana had left this temporary world. Morana would travel daily from Johannesburg, go to Ellsberg, pick up Mawli Ayub, then go to the madrasa, drive back. And there's something in the bricks of BMJ that the senior asatiza don't like to be late at all. I've seen my father, I've seen other ulama over the time, always there before they're supposed to be. And that perhaps is in essence the personalities that we are blessed with in terms of the Binoni Muslim Jamaat and some of the more senior and elderly ulama. The listeners of Radio Islam and Channel Islam, the amount of people that were continuously coming to the mayyat is indicative of the personality that Morana was and how much of effort Morana had made in his life over the period of 50 years to make the khidmat of deen. It is said that Allah subhanahu, it's a long incident, I'm just making mention briefly, that one person was being punished in the qabr, and his tongue started reading Bismillah. And because of that, he said, Ar-Rahman Ar-Rahim. I begin the name of Allah, most gracious, most merciful. So someone saw him in a dream, and he's seeing that Allah had stopped the punishment. So the person then asked, but on what grounds? So he said, because my son started reading the Bismillah. So if one parent was stopped from punishment because the child started reading the kalima, imagine what would be the status of an ustad that taught more than 5 decades people the kalima, what would be the status of such people? These are the friends of Allah within our mud that truly Allah subhanahu wa ta'ala had blessed. I would like to particularly make mention of Marana's wife, the khidmat that she had made over the years of Marana's parents, the khidmat that she had made over Marana himself, tirelessly being there all the time. Hafiz Yaqub would always ask for her whenever you would go there. And I've been going to the house for many, many years. Whenever you would go there, she was always making khidmat of Marana in every way. May Allah subhanahu wa ta'ala reward her tremendously for the years of sacrifice, of khidmat, of service that she had made for Marana's parents and Marana himself. It is truly amazing that such personalities with such khidmat had done over the years. Visitors would come so often in the weekend to visit Marana's father and mother when they were staying together, and Appa was always there to assist in any particular way that she could. So truly a special dedication to Appa as well. We request the listeners, the students, all of us, to recite Surah Ikhlas 3 times and pass it on to Hafiz Yaqub Ishaq, the Asatida of PMJ, all the ulama and the family, the friends of all of us that have passed away. Let us make dua for them. These are our well wishes, and these are people that we owe so much to because of the tireless effort over generations of students, so that we may benefit in our life and our akhirah may be made. So in this particular way, we are indebted to them in so many ways. Moni Muhammad, there was much more to say. Time is up. We had 1 or 2 guests also. Due to time constraints, we were not able to take them. But I want to say Jazakallah to you. My condolences to your other 2 brothers, your mother, your the nephews, the nieces, especially your sister's child that came all the way from Durban, has been staying there with you. So, yeah, Allah Ta'ala make it easy for all of you all, and Allah subhanahu wa ta'ala grant you all the strength to carry on and be united as a family as you were when your father was alive.
0: Ameen. Jazakallah khair, Mawlana. We request the listeners to make dua for us and for our marhum father, inshallah. Jazakallah khair. Assalamu alaikum.
1: Jazakallah. Assalamu rahmatullah. I've been visiting Marana at home from the time myself and Marana's son were friends. And within that time, I mean, it would not be uncommon for Marana to sit with me and have an informal conversation and tell me, hey, you know this lady of mine? And we would talk in that particular way. But Marana came down to our level. He made it comfortable for us. He interacted us with me in that particular way. In the week I was there again sitting with Marana, and he spoke maybe for more than an hour with regards to so many amazing things, you know, sincerity, the importance of it. He told me also, you know, when I go to Allah subhanahu wa ta'ala, I made some students here, some new Muslims, I taught them, and I think maybe inshallah on that Allah will forgive me. Men that taught and made khidmat of deen for 50 years, who introduced systems in place in the madrasa, who created teaching methodology for so many institutes, how many ulama and how many students would come to the madrasa in Benoni to learn how to teach, and they would go back to their respective continents, and that would be the perpetual reward that these asatida had benefited from. So truly amazing services, extremely motivational, simplicity personified, and these are people that we have witnessed and seen in our life. Our only request is the legacy has to carry on so that people may say the same about us. May Allah subhanahu wa ta'ala give us all the understanding. We say Jazakallah to Channel Islam for taking the feed. We say Jazakumullah to our listeners of Radio Islam for joining us for the better part of this hour. May Allah reward one and all abundantly. May Allah flood all of the Qubur with Noor and grant them the highest of stages in Jannatul Firdaus. From myself, Ubaidullah Boja, I say Jazakumullahu Khaira, Wassalamu Alaikum, Wa Rahmatullahi Wa Barakatuh.

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1: السلام عليكم ورحمة الله وبركاته أعوذ بالله من الشيطان الرجيم بسم الله الرحمن الرحيم Welcome to Youth Talk with me, Bibi Aisha Lahe شكرا الحمد لله We are blessed with another day to make a difference My respected listeners, lend me your heart Now, imagine this You may be sitting down, you may be standing, you may be driving, you may be walking around in a supermarket, doing your chores, anything that you're doing in your life. And all of a sudden, you have this feeling in your stomach. You have this unsettling feeling in your stomach. It's like that gulu-gulu feeling, but it's not a gulu-gulu feeling in a nice way. You're trying your best to calm yourself. Your heart starts racing. You're thinking to yourself, what is going on with me? Your fingers, your palms are getting sweaty. You're feeling a little bit lightheaded. You can't breathe. You're feeling restless. You feel like you just need to run away from wherever you are. You need to be in an open space. And then you think to yourself, what just happened? What just happened? Could it have been anxiety? Could it have been just feelings of nervousness? What if it was a panic attack? What is a panic attack? What is anxiety? What is it when you are just generally just nervous about something? Now, as adults, we do experience this many different times in different situations, different scenarios. If we're anticipating something, going for a job interview, getting married, proposing to somebody, maybe when you know that you are in trouble for something, you know, something that you didn't do at work and your boss calls you up or whatever the different scenario may be, when you get bad news. But think about this. If we as adults struggle with these changes that are happening in our body at that moment and don't know how to react, what would that feeling be like for children, for a four-year-old, for a 14-year-old, even for a three-year-old. And when we think about mental health awareness, this is obviously a topic that needs to be discussed all the time. It is something that must be discussed ongoing because mental health awareness is so important. With regards to the month of July and mental health awareness, the spotlight is on anxiety, panic disorder, OCD, and many other disorders. So today we're going to be talking about how parents can teach their children at home to manage general nervousness, general anxiety, and a general panic attack. We're not talking about the situation where it comes so bad where a psychiatrist needs to be involved, including medication. We're talking from a general perspective. How does it start? What to do when it happens? How to educate your children on how to keep themselves calm? Think about this. Your children are starting with exams. They may feel a bit nervous. If the child hasn't studied or they come across a question and they start panicking, what do you do? Your child could be doing hifz and your child is asked to recite Quran at a gathering or anything. Somebody could ask your child, okay, speech contest. Now you need to take part. Maybe an oral presentation at school or madrasa and your child is feeling very, very uncomfortable. What do you do? So inshallah, we're going to be in conversation with a phenomenal man. Mashallah, I've had the pleasure and honor of speaking to him on various platforms. He is a physician. He's a retired physician. He is always so kind, never ever refuses our invitation. And it is such a pleasure to speak to the phenomenal Dr. Farooq Hafiji, who's based in Durban. Assalamu alaikum wa rahmatullahi wa barakatuh, Dr. Hafiji. How are you doing this morning?
2: Wa alaikum salam wa rahmatullahi wa barakatuh, Bibi Aisha, and to your listeners. Alhamdulillah, everything is fine. Alhamdulillah. We have an overcast day in Durban. We're having beautiful days in Durban, I must say.
1: Alhamdulillah, you made me jealous, Dr. Hafiji.
2: As I said before, all of you should come to Durban in winter.
1: I'm moving there next year, inshallah. Moving there next year, inshallah. That's my happy place, Chowbagh Durban. Subhanallah, subhanallah. Yeah, I must tell you something, Dr. Havaji. As we, you and I are speaking right now, and I'm thinking about the big move that I'm going to be doing next year, and I'm already getting a bit nervous and anxious. So whatever you say today, I'm actually going to be writing it down because I'm thinking of relocation and, you know, what a challenge that can be. So I'm taking notes. So Dr. Havaji, today we're talking about, you know, how parents can teach their children to manage anxiety, panic attacks, and nervousness. Just for our respected listeners, if you have any questions for Dr. Havaji, if you have a tip that works for you with your children, please share it with us on 072-786-1548. Okay, Dr. Havaji, before we start, I want to ask you something, right? Even as adults, we have these days where we get nervous and you have that gulu-gulu feeling. They're just very, very unsettling. What is the first thing that you do as a person?
2: Well, first you need to, you know, you must remember that this feeling that you get is just a feeling. It's not real. It's just a feeling that you have. So, that's the first thing that you need to tell yourself. You know, it's not real. It's just a feeling that I'm getting, and you need to ask yourself, why am I getting this feeling? What is happening? What, you know, where is it coming from? Sometimes you can pick it out, and sometimes you can't. If you can pick it out, then it must makes life a bit easier. But if you can't pick it out, then you may need to search around and ask people around you to say, well, why do I feel like this? And they may tell you that, you know, every time you do this, every time you want to go there, you get this feeling. So it's something about going there or something about what you are going to do which is causing your problem. So I think that's the place to start, you know. Remember, normal anxiety we all suffer from. We all get anxious at some time or another.
1: So
2: you see, the problem is that if that anxiety persists, that's the problem. If it continues and interferes with your life, and if it interferes with people around you and creates a problem for you in relationships, that's when there is a problem. So you need to look around you and see. But I think first thing what we need to do is we need to identify that this is anxiety, because some medical conditions can also cause this problem.
1: Yes, so, they do overlap, most definitely.
2: Yes, thyroid problems can cause you to feel uneasy and restless and sweaty and trembling and you know, feeling uneasy. Hyperthyroidism can do that for you. Sugar can do that for you if the sugar is too low. And sometimes if the sugar is too high, it can do that for you. So these things need to be excluded before you really say that this is anxiety. But there are certain clues that you can get. And, you know, let's just quickly go through the symptoms so that people can understand. Sometimes you are anxious, but you don't know you're anxious. So, you know, we have emotional symptoms. Emotional symptoms are like feeling nervous, tense, on edge. And these are the symptoms that we normally get when we are going to do something which we are not looking forward to. Then there's constant worry. You're thinking about it all the time, and it's difficult to control this worry. You're feeling overwhelmed, or you're feeling like something bad is going to happen to you. You become irritable. Then you get physical symptoms. Those are the things that you need to watch out for, because all these things happen together. You get a rapid heartbeat, and you get sweaty. You get shaking hands. You get short of breath. Your chest tightens with muscle tension. You feel a bit lightheaded, dizzy. You get headaches. You can get nausea, stomach pain. Some people get diarrhea as well. And you get feel very tired. And then you get mental symptoms, which are like, you know, your thoughts will be racing. You can't concentrate on what's going around you. In fact, you can't, you're not listening to people around you, because you're thinking about the thing that's bothering you. They have trouble making decisions. You may have trouble making, this is a very big thing, this in teenagers. They have trouble making decisions, can't make decisions. And you feel detached from you feel that you shouldn't be like that. And then, of course, when you look at the people, this is very important for children, when you look at the person who's suffering from anxiety and their behavior, you find that they avoid situations. They don't want to go. So you tell them, let's go shopping. And they say, no, I don't want to go shopping. Let's go to Auntie Zora's place. And they said, no, I don't want to go there. Because Auntie Zora has got a dog, which is very vicious. But they don't tell you that. You say, let's go to Auntie Zora's house. You say, no, I don't want to go to Auntie Zora's house. That's anxiety. Okay. That's a behavior symptom of anxiety. Restlessness, uneasiness, unable to relax. They're on the go all the time. They're pacing up and down. They have difficulty sleeping. And if they wake up at night, they have trouble going back to sleep. Their eating habits change because they start eating less. So they start or they may start eating more. Both ways it work. And of course, they get... They keep asking you, is it okay? Is it okay? Is everything okay? They keep requiring some reassurance.
1: Like reassurance, yes. So that's actually to be like, you know, what I'm getting from what you're saying, obviously it's very important for parents to identify triggers. And obviously you're going to see it over some time, you know, certain things that may trigger your child, certain places, certain behaviors, certain people. So like we said, you know, it's normal for a child to have like general childhood worries, like you're going to go to the doctor, you're probably going to get a shot because you, you know, have the flu and you're like, I don't want to go to the doctor, or I don't want to go to the dentist, or, you know, like an exam is coming up, or, you know, that, you know, you have, like, you know, when it comes to public speaking, many people do feel nervous, which is pretty, pretty normal, right? But like you're saying, you know, identifying the difference between a general childhood worry and, you know, anxiety, which needs medical attention. That's the part where, you know, parents can struggle. And I noticed this, being a former teacher, right, for older children, they seem to mask this behavior out of fear of being labeled. Like a small child would, you know, it's a bit easier to pick up the anxiety. You can see the child saying, I'm not feeling well, I'm feeling sick. They're telling you how they feel. They're crying, they're going to be very uneasy. They'll tell you, I want to go home. They'll tell you, I want my mommy, whatever. With teenagers, they scared of somebody pointing a finger and saying something's wrong with you. So they tend to mask, you know, those symptoms, which can be really, really bad. Can you talk to us a little bit more about that? You know, about identifying how you feel and not being ashamed to say, this is how I'm feeling right now. I'm not happy about something, or something's bothering me.